0: To Monday, anticipate sunshine filtered by high clouds and a high of 76. I'm meteorologist Jason Caterina on AM 1160. 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
6: Hi, I'm Johnny Erickson Tata. Remember Jacob who wrestled with God? He grappled with the Lord until God blessed him. The blessing, of course, came with a dislocated hip for Jacob. But that limp turned to strength. From then on out, Jacob, in his weakness, had to lean hard on the Lord for his power. To wrestle with God means holding fast to him in a very hard thing, claiming his promises and saying, "Help me, Jesus," and then 5 minutes later again, "Help me, please, again, I cannot do this by myself. A trickle of grace will not do, Jesus. I need you to flood me with hope and help." You know, some Christians give up crying uncle, and if I'm describing you, please don't give up. God may be testing your faith to make it much stronger than you could possibly imagine. Today, 2 Corinthians chapter 12 is your anchor. Trust God that the blessing of his power through your weakness will come through.
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10: You need to tell them you find them beautiful. You need to tell them you appreciated the meal. You love what they're doing with the house. You see them being such a great mother to your children or whatever it is. You know, you need to be building one another up. Far too often in marriage, we tear each other down.

0: glad you're joining us today here on A New Beginning. We've got a special program planned for today. Pastor Greg and I are here in the studio. And Pastor Greg, we want to talk today about relationships. It's all based on a brand new book of yours called Am I Doing This Right? It's the subtitle is God's Design for Relationships That Last. And that's an important topic for many people, isn't it?
1: It really is, Dave. And I came from a broken home. So I saw how not to do it for the first, 21 years of my life. My mother was married and divorced 7 times, and these were very messy relationships, if you even want to call them that. A lot of fighting, a lot of drinking, a lot of chaos. So I knew as a kid, I don't want that for me. I'm going to find the right girl, and I want a marriage that will last a lifetime. And I found that right girl, and her name is Kathy. And we've been married for 52 years now. We built our marriage on a biblical foundation. And you know, when you go back to the book of Genesis, we know that, of course, God created Adam, placed him in the garden, just a paradise. And his job was sort of tending the garden and coming up with names for all the animals. But Adam was lonely. But because woman didn't exist yet, he didn't know what was missing. And the Lord actually says it's not good for man to be alone. After the Lord had created all the things around us and said, it is good, it is good, he looks at the loneliness of Adam and says, it's not good. It's not good for man to be alone. And so as Adam was sleeping, the Lord created from his rib woman because she was taken out of man. Jesus, commenting on this, said, for this cause shall a man leave his father and mother and be joined to his wife, and the two shall become one flesh. So there's two operative words in marriage that need to always be in play. And those operative words are leave and cleave. First, there's leave. So when you get married, you change your other relationships. You're still a son to your parents. You're still a brother or a sister to your siblings. But now you're starting a new family, and now this new family, when you're married, takes precedence over everything else. So you're leaving other relationships, and then you're cleaving. The word cleave means to cling together, to hold on to each other. Have you ever messed around with super glue? When I was a kid, I used to like to build models, and I never was very good at it. And then super glue came along, and I was very excited because supposedly it would be a better way to get my models to hold together than the glue I was using up to that point. But I remember reading on the back of the little tube, don't get it on your skin. Well, I got it on my skin. I got some super glue on my index finger and my thumb, and they were stuck together. So I was basically giving the okay sign for the next week. Maybe not a week, but, it's like... But the idea of being glued together isn't being stuck. It's holding on to each other for dear life. Sometimes in marriage relationships, they haven't taken the first step of leaving. Maybe the husband is still mama's boy, or the girl gets upset. I'm going home to mother right now. And you need to build this new relationship. You can have friendships outside of your marriage, but your best friend needs to be your spouse. And you need to give that priority. So leaving and, of course, cleaving. So Dave and I are going to talk about this a little bit in short little vignettes. And this is from a talk we did recently about this new book called Am I Doing This Right? That we'll make available to you. But the point of this is we wanted to share some of these principles from the book and from marriage in general, and I think will be helpful to you.
0: All right. Well, we begin these special insights as Pastor Greg comments on why his own marriage has gone the distance.
1: We just spend a lot of time together, Dave. Every morning, obviously, we have coffee, we have breakfast together. But then as we're out and about doing what we do, we're in constant communication. We have dinner together every night. But, I like to just be with my wife. She is my most valued counselor. She always has an interesting perspective on things. And so I think it's just, really, what is marriage all about in the very beginning? God said it's not good that man should be alone. And so the Lord brought woman to him. So it's really about companionship, first and foremost. Yes, there's love, and yes, there's sex, and yes, there's children, and all the beautiful things that come as a part of that marriage. But the thing that really is at the very basis of it is friendship. And friends love each other, and friends like to be around each other.
2: Pastor Greg addresses why so often "I do" becomes "I'm done."
1: You know, Dave, I heard a stat the other day that said that the more you spend on your wedding, the higher the chances are that your marriage could end up in divorce. I think that sometimes people think more about the wedding than they do the marriage, or they put more attention on their house than they do on their home. You know, when Kathy and I got married back in the early 70s, it was a classic hippie wedding. I'm still embarrassed by the horrible tuxedo that I chose to wear, though Kathy was a vision of beauty wearing the same bridal dress her mother wore when she was married. Huh. We didn't spend much on the wedding. I think the whole wedding cost, I don't know, $80 or so. But 52 years later, our marriage is strong and vibrant. And I love my wife more today than I did on the day that I married her. But it's because we built our marriage on Christ, and we built our marriage on biblical principles.
2: Being senior pastor of a large church, Pastor Greg has officiated at many, many weddings over the years.
1: I can think of some crazy things that happened during wedding ceremonies. I remember one where the bride literally fainted in front of me. I was going over the vows, and I saw her eyes sort of roll back a little bit, and she literally fell, and I dropped down to one knee and caught her, being the heroic pastor that I am, and slowly lowered her to the ground. And then her family rushed up with smelling salts. Who carries smelling salts around? They said, "Oh, she faints all the time." Well, someone should have told me that. So anyway, we finished this ceremony with bride and groom sitting in metal folding chairs. You know, you just never forget something like that. But I think that, you know, no matter how your marriage ceremony went, really, it's choices that you make every day that makes a strong marriage. You know, it's how you treat each other. It's if you follow what the scripture says, and it's something you do constantly. One definition I heard of the Christian life is it's long obedience in the same direction. I think the same is true of marriage. It's just doing the same things over and over again. Loving your wife as Christ loves the church, respecting your husband, making sure you're putting the needs of your mate above your own. The Bible says, husbands, love your wives. And it also says, wives, see that you respect your husbands. Let's just think about that for a moment. Women need love and men need respect. That's not to say that women don't need respect and men don't need love. But it is to say the Bible specifically tells us as husbands to love our wives. You need to express your love to your wife. You need to verbalize your love to your wife. They need to be told you love them. They need to be told you find them beautiful. They need that affection. Men, they need respect. Sometimes women will undermine the man, tell him all the things he's doing wrong, tell him the things he isn't getting right. You need to just stop periodically and say to your husband, "You're such a good provider. You're such a great husband. I love you so much."
2: You're listening to a special edition of A New Beginning. Pastor Greg Laurie is commenting on relationships today as we celebrate the release of his new book, Am I Doing This Right? More on that in a moment.
1: I feel like I've been married to 7 different women, ironically, all with the same name, Kathy. Funny thing, they even spell their name the same way, C-A-T-H-E. You know, you can spell Kathy a lot of ways. And so Kathy has changed over the years, and so has Greg. And so you have marriage is, it's constant adaptation. You know, you're growing together, you're maturing, you're learning. And I think the main thing is that you both have each other's back, that you both are there to help your spouse to be the best version of them that they can be. And so that means constant communication. You know, I read that most marriages fall apart and end up in divorce because of deficient communication. So you got to constantly talk about it. And if this is happening in the home and the husband isn't around enough, wife has to talk to him and he needs to flex. He needs to have his priorities in order. Yes, he needs to have a career. Yes, he needs to provide for his family. But there are times when they could maybe spend more time intentionally with the family. And I would add this, when you're with your family, be with your family. In other words, put that phone away and look each other in the eye and talk together and go outside together and take walks and enjoy meals and be together and work on that. You know, if you neglect a marriage, it will begin to get weaker. It's sort of like going to the gym. You go to the gym to build your muscle, to strengthen yourself. If you neglect these things, your muscles will begin to atrophy. The same could be said of marriage. You have to constantly be working at it to keep it strong and to even make it stronger. If you go into neutral, you're going to end up going downhill pretty fast. And so work at your marriage, communicate with your spouse, and if you need some counseling, go visit with your pastor at your church and let them help you sort through these things. Sometimes that can be very helpful. But keep moving forward. Never rest on your laurel.
2: We decided to do a little lightning round. Fast-paced questions and answers about marriage relationships. All right, first question.
1: Yes.
2: Married couples, joint bank accounts or separate bank accounts?
1: Oh, joint bank accounts. You need to know what's going on there.
2: Okay. All right, husband and wife in the car together. Who drives?
1: Well, I think the guy should drive. Now, I do see women driving their husbands around, and I'll be honest, I think a little less of that husband. But however, when I see how badly some husbands drive, maybe it's a good thing the wife is driving. But general answer, let the guy drive the car so the wife can criticize him the whole time.
2: Okay.
1: It gives her something to do so the trip won't be boring.
2: Send your cards and letters to Greg Laurie.
1: I told you. I'd say something weird.
2: Okay, next question. Who picks when you go to dinner?
1: Well, the guy thinks he picks, but the woman really does. It'll be like, oh, Kathy, where do you want to go to dinner? Do you want to go to A, B, or C? And she'll say, well, you choose. I'll say, great, let's go to A. Then she'll go, I really wanted to go to B. Why didn't you just say that? I gave you a choice. Okay, oh, then we're going to be. Yeah, we're going to be. That's where I want to go. So, guys, you may think you're choosing, but generally the wife will choose. Because if mama's not happy, ain't nobody happy.
2: That's right. Okay, here's a good one. Who holds the TV remote when you're watching TV?
1: Well, I try to. But Kathy will say, it's too loud. It's not loud enough. I don't want to watch this. And sometimes I'll say, just take the control and pick whatever you want. And then she'll choose her program and I'll go to sleep.
2: Okay, so favorite marriage-related scripture. What do you think your favorite marriage scripture would be?
1: Oh, boy. Many waters cannot quench love, neither can floods drown it. Now, that is not exclusively given to marriage, but it certainly applies because I think if your marriage is built on the right foundation, it will stand the test of time and actually it will get stronger. So where do you singles out there? Maybe you think you're in love with some guy or some girl and maybe you are, and maybe it's puppy love and you have to be careful because puppy love can often lead to a dog's life. So here's a real good test of if your love is love that will last a lifetime. It will stand the test of time. 1 Corinthians 13 says love is patient. So don't rush the relationship. You know, Kathy and I courted. You haven't heard that word for a while, have you? We courted for 3 years. And by the way, we broke up 3 times. It became an annual event. And these were big breakups. These were like, I never want to see you again. If you saw the movie Jesus Revolution, which is the story of the last great spiritual awakening in America, and it's also the story of Kathy and I. And one of the things we wanted to do in the film was be honest about our tumultuous relationship. And it shows us disagreeing and resolving those conflicts. So we got all of those breakups out of our system and we got married, and now we've been married for 52 years and we're going strong. So I put a bunch of this down in a brand new book that I've written called Am I Doing This Right? God's Design for Relationships That Last. I think this book can really help you, and we'll send it to you for your gift of any size. So thanks in advance for whatever you can send. And we're going to rush you your copy of this brand new book, Am I Doing This Right? God's Design for Relationships That Last.
2: Yeah, you can get it by calling 1-800-821-3300 or go online to harvest.org. Remember, the title is a question. Am I doing this right?
1: I'd say it's a good thing to ask. You know, you want to constantly be improving. You want to be the best husband you can be. You want to be the best wife you can be. You want to be the best parents that you can be. You want to be the best version of you. And that means you need to be constantly growing spiritually. And also asking your spouse probably that question. Am I doing this right? Is there room for improvement? Of course, we might be apprehensive to ask that because we might not like what we hear, but it's important to communicate. But I would say this. It's important to tell your spouse when they maybe are falling short or when they're not doing something right. But it's also very important to tell your spouse when they are doing it right. And don't wait for them to ask you. Dole out some compliments. Be generous with them. And I know they come to your mind. You'll just think to yourself, wives, oh, look at my husband. He's so handy around the house. That's not me, by the way. I'm the most unhandy handyman who ever lived. If my wife sees me walking through the house with a hammer, she's alarmed because I'll try to fix something and I'll break it. But most guys are pretty good with the tools and getting things fixed, etc. You know, you see your husband doing that or just taking the trash out or coming home from a day of work after he's done all he can to provide for you. And you just say, honey, I just love you so much. I appreciate you so much. Thank you for all that you do. You know, compliments go a long ways. And I would say, especially with men, you'd be surprised. But ladies, you know, they need to be complimented. You need to tell them you find them beautiful. You need to tell them you appreciated the meal. You love what they're doing with the house. You see them being such a great mother to your children or whatever it is. You know, you need to be building one another up. Far too often in marriage, we tear each other down and we never build each other up. There are times to critique, but there are times to compliment. So balance it out. Maybe have a little ledger there. For every criticism, I'm going to offer a compliment. That would probably help a great deal.
2: We asked Pastor Greg, what's something someone can do today, right now, to help undergird their marriage?
1: I would say strike the word divorce from your vocabulary. Wedlock should be a padlock. And even if you are having disagreements, you can work through them. People will often dissolve marriages over so-called irreconcilable differences. Listen, Kathy, my wife, and I have had irreconcilable differences for 52 years. She's neat and I'm messy. She's sometimes late, I'm usually on time. And the list goes on. But you can work through these things. And I have done a lot of marriage counseling over the years, and I can think of some marriages that were hanging by a thread. And I pleaded with the people, stay together. You can get through this. And they divorced. And I've had people come to me afterwards who said, we wished we'd listened to what you said. We could have fixed this. We could have gotten through this. And so just go into it with the mindset that we're going to get this worked out. We're going to forgive where necessary. We're going to forget where necessary. And we're going to get this marriage on a strong footing. Maybe it hasn't been up to this point, but now it will be. But go into it planning for success, not for failure. Don't even utter the word divorce when you're having a disagreement or an argument. Again, wedlock should be a padlock.
2: Pastor Greg offered some good counsel for those who feel like their marriage has become more of a roommate relationship.
1: If you want to bring romance back into your marriage, do romantic things. Don't wait for the feeling or emotion of romance to hit you. Just do romantic things. I heard a story about a woman that wanted to divorce her husband, so she went to an attorney. And she said, I don't want to just divorce him. I want him to be hurt. I want to destroy him. What do you suggest? He says, oh, okay, I've got an idea. For the next 6 months, I want you to smother your husband with affection. Tell him how much you love him, how valuable he is to you, how much you care about him. Just love him as much as you possibly can. And then when 6 months come, boom, you divorce him. He won't see it coming. He'll be devastated. She said, ooh, I like that. So 6 months passed and the attorney had not heard from her. And he calls her up. He says, hey, what's going on? I thought we're going to get this divorce going. She said, divorce? Are you kidding me? We're on our second honeymoon. In other words, you're going back and just doing the romantic things. And guess what? Your emotions catch up with it. So what did you used to do when you were courting your wife? Well, you would pick her up. You would open the door of the car for her. You would take her to her favorite restaurant. You would bring her a little gift. So you need to get back and do those romantic things again. And that will help your marriage. Just start with practical things and start immediately. I've identified a lot of these important biblical principles about how to have a successful marriage and even how to have a successful single life as you're preparing for marriage. And the title of this new book is, Am I Doing This Right? Subtitled, God's Design for Relationships That Last. 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So whatever you can give, it may be just a little, it may be more, will be used to help us continue on in this program that we call A New Beginning. And as our way of saying thanks, we'll rush you your own copy of this brand new book, Am I Doing This Right? God's Design for Relationships That Last.
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5: God is pleased when we are exceedingly fruitful.
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7: Welcome to Revive Our Hearts Weekend. I'm Dana Gresh, and I'm so glad you're here with me today. I just love these opportunities to spend a little time together on the weekends. We've been talking through Revive Our Hearts' mission this month, calling women to freedom, fullness, and fruitfulness in Christ. Today we're going to talk about being fruitful and how God cultivates fruitfulness in our lives. Now, when I'm not hanging out with you here on Revive Our Hearts Weekend, you just might find me working on our new Wonder app. We designed it to help teen girls turn screen time into scripture time, and every day they can see a new video devo and read the whole Bible right there in the app. They're rewarded for returning by earning digital devo streaks and Bible badges when they finish a whole book of the Bible. Now, we've invested hundreds of thousands of dollars into this. Why? Because we're passionate about this message of fruitfulness extending to our teen girls. Now, we're up to 5,000 Wonder users since launching just a few months ago. To increase that and to encourage daily use, we're inviting teen girls to join the Wonder Summer Bible Reading Challenge. Could I invite you to ask a group of teen girls, or just one, to join you in taking on this challenge? Here's how to jump in. Download the new Wonder app. Invite maybe three teen friends to join you. Grow your Devo streak and read the Bible every day this summer. Unlock book badges as you finish books of the Bible. This summer, we want teen girls to swap mindless scrolling for meaningful truth and to turn screen time into scripture time with Wonder. Okay, now, several years ago, Nancy DeMoss Wohlgemuth taught on one of the names of God, El Shaddai, the all-sufficient one. Nancy says one of the implications of this name of God is that our fruitfulness has little to do with us and a whole lot to do with Him.
8: The one who enables us to be fruitful is El Shaddai. Let me point you to a few verses in the Old Testament that make this connection. We've read the verse over these last few days from Genesis chapter 17, verse 1, where God says to Abraham, I am El Shaddai, the Almighty God, the All-Sufficient One. He goes on in verse 2 to say, I will multiply you exceedingly. I will make you exceedingly fruitful. It's El Shaddai who makes us fruitful and who multiplies our lives. Abram went from being Abram, the exalted father, to being Abraham, the father of a multitude. God is pleased when we are exceedingly fruitful. He wants us to be fruitful. In Genesis chapter 28, Abraham's son Isaac says to his son, May God Almighty bless you. May El Shaddai bless you and make you fruitful. El Shaddai is the one who makes us fruitful. In Genesis chapter 35, God says to Jacob, I am El Shaddai. Be fruitful and multiply. El Shaddai is the one who is the giver of fruitfulness. Now we learn in John chapter 15, Jesus told his disciples that our Father in heaven is glorified when we, as his disciples, bear much fruit. He wants us to be exceedingly fruitful. Our purpose in lives is to bring glory to God. And how do we bring glory to God? By being fruitful, by bearing much fruit. What kind of fruit does he want our lives to produce? We need to know what the fruit is so that we can look to El Shaddai, our all-sufficient one, to produce that fruit in and through us. Well, God wants to produce in us the fruit of righteousness, of holy living. God wants to produce in us the fruit of his Spirit, love, joy, peace, patience, gentleness. I don't have that in me. Left to myself, I will never have the fruit of gentleness. That's why I need to draw upon His sufficiency. He is the giver of fruitfulness. He is the one who produces the fruit of the Spirit in our lives. The fruit He wants to produce in us, the fruit of Christ living in us and being expressed through us. The fruit of the character of Christ being formed in us. The fruit of our being a blessing to others because of the life of Christ within us. The fruit of children, natural children. God is pleased, mothers, when you have children. But you not only want to have physical children born to you, you want those children to have a heart for God. You want them to be spiritually fruitful. Who is the giver of fruitfulness? It's God, El Shaddai. Who will enable you to lead your children and train them in a way that will lead them in paths of righteousness? It's El Shaddai in you who will be your sufficiency as you disciple those little children. Now, some of you may be single, as I am, and you don't have physical children. But I'll tell you what, I have spiritual children in different places all around this country. A couple of them are sitting in this room today, women who have not only influenced my life, but God has allowed me to be fruitful in their lives, to encourage them in their walk with the Lord. What enables us to produce fruit in the lives of others? It's El Shaddai. He is my sufficiency. He is the one who produces that fruit in us. You see, God did not intend that you and I, as His children, as His daughters, should just exist on this planet. Or that we should just survive, that we should just cope with everyday life. God wants to make us exceedingly fruitful. And I just want to believe God for that in my own life. I want to have the kind of faith that Abraham had at age 99 when there was no sign of God's promise being fulfilled, that he would be the father of a multitude. Yet the scripture says he believed God. He believed El Shaddai, the all-sufficient one. I love God. I want to glorify Him with my life. I want to bear much fruit for His glory. But I don't have the capacity to bear fruit on my own. You don't either. We just have these natural, barren selves apart from God. That's why Jesus said, it's crucial that you abide in me. And that I abide in you, that you stay connected to that vine. That nursing infant is never going to get milk from that mother unless the infant draws close and is connected to the mother. There's a union, there's a oneness that enables that mother to pour herself out into that infant. And as we abide in Christ and His word abides in us, God pours His sufficiency into us. So we cannot just exist here, but actually be fruitful.
9: I love that word picture that Nancy just shared. The nursing infant and the mother. The infant has to come close and connect. And that's how we are to be with Christ. Abide in Him, my friend. To hear more from Nancy on El Shaddai, the all-sufficient one, and to grow in your understanding of a God that is sufficient enough to meet all your needs, go to our website, reviveourhearts.com/weekend. You know, there is something that God uses to bring forth fruit in our lives, and it's something that isn't easy. I want to share with you a passage of God's word that talks about bearing fruit. It's from the New Testament, John 15, verses 1 to 4. I am the true vine, and my Father is the vine dresser. Every branch in me that does not bear fruit, He takes away, and every branch that does bear fruit, He prunes, that it may bear more fruit. Already you are clean because of the word that I have spoken to you. Abide in me, and I in you. Gretchen Saffels is an author and blogger, and she shared with Nancy and myself how it is that God causes His children to grow fruit. It's pruning. And Gretchen says that abiding in Christ actually begins with accepting God's pruning.
10: And this is what Jesus opens up the passage with. The very second verse, He says that every branch that does bear fruit, He prunes. Why? So that it will bear more fruit. Now, the more I've gardened, the more I've realized pruning is essential for a plant to grow. We have a rose bush outside of our house that if it is not pruned, it will not grow. And every year during winter, we prune it back. We cut it way far down to the point where I think, is this plant really going to survive? Is it really going to thrive? But come springtime, it grows and the amount of flowers that it produces is amazing. But the first year that we moved into our house, we didn't know we were supposed to prune it. And that year, it barely produced any roses.

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3: One of our wise board members said, God prunes us. And he prunes our ministries.
4: Yeah.
3: Prunes our families. He prunes us for greater growth. Not because he's mad at us, but because he wants us to be even more fruitful.
4: Yeah. My husband calls it a pruning obedience training. He says it almost always when the Lord takes something, he's training us. And that's really what you do when you prune a plant. You're training it how you want it to act, behave, look. You're expecting it to do something. I just cut back my lilac bush. It's not going to look good for a good year or so. And then it's going to be prolific, refreshing, fragrant blooms. As Nancy said, pruning can leave you looking ugly and weak. It may involve pain, suffering. It could be your health, your job, your ministry, things you didn't think you could live without. Part of this pruning process takes surrender on our part to say, yes, Lord, you do what you must do to make me fruitful for you. There's a former champion figure skater that went through the metamorphosis of the pruning process. God used Janet Lynn Salomon's talent and profession in her pruning process. Here's Janet sharing with Nancy how God brought forth fruitfulness in her life.
5: I retired from the Ice Follies prematurely because I developed exercise-induced asthma and got married and had three small children. And then went back to my career because my husband thought that it had been taken away from me prematurely, and diet and exercise and allergy discovery helped my asthma to clear up. So I did go back to skating. I think our sons were probably 4 and 2.5, and the twins were 2.5. So I had three children within less than 2 years.
6: Three boys.
5: Less than 2 years.
6: My mother has four girls and three boys, and she says there's no comparison in the energy level required with boys. So you had these three young boys, one set of twins.
5: Yes.
6: And with your husband's encouragement,
5: I went back. My career revived. It took a lot of hard work, but my career revived, and I was very successful in going back and really had wonderful opportunities. But in the process of all of that, I had, you know, a marriage and children, and I thought that I was balancing everything just fine. That's really what I thought, and that my priorities were very clear, that my family came first. As a matter of fact, there was an interview that I did for PM Magazine, and in that interview I said, if I ever have to give up my skating for my family, I will. But when I said that, I had no idea that God would make me put my money where my mouth was.
6: That he was actually going to ask you to do that.
5: Well, just situations that came up that he brought into my life would place a decision before me. And at that time, in my heart, I felt like it was a choice between the way of life and the way of death. And by his grace, I chose the way of life.
6: Now, tell us a little bit about this choice that you faced at that time.
5: Well, my husband had a wonderful opportunity for him to do something that he had always wanted to do, and he would have to go away for 3.5 months away from our family to be able to pursue this opportunity. Well, the choice was I going to continue the opportunities that I had and leave my children at home with no parent there, with some sort of babysitter, or was I going to be supportive of my husband and the talents and gifts that God had given to him?
6: Because the opportunities you had were taking you in travel around the world.
5: Traveling around the world. 1 year I was out of the country 11 times. And I had just wonderful opportunities coming up. Actually, things that I had only dreamed about in my life, skating at the Metropolitan Opera and the Kennedy Center, which were once-in-a-lifetime opportunities. And those I had to choose, or I did

0: didn't have to choose, but I chose that by God's grace, rather ungracefully on my part, that it was not the right way to go.
1: We're going to talk more about that choice and some of the struggles that you had as God brought you back into your home full time and then gave you more of a heart for your home than you'd ever had previously, and a heart you probably didn't even at the time realize needed to be further developed. You know, Janet, one of the things that has struck me in just a little bit of time I've had to get to know you is that you made that choice to come back to your home and to leave a lucrative career and some incredible opportunities, not because your emotions necessarily were telling you that was the right thing to do, but out of obedience to God, you felt this is what God wanted you to do. And you've shared with me that it wasn't easy then, it's not always been easy since, but that you are so thankful that you have followed God's will and God's direction in your life. And you said something to me a little while ago, just before we came into this studio, you said, I have such a sense that I'm in the center of God's will. And there's a joy and a sweetness and a freedom that I see in your face, see in your eyes and sense in your spirit because of making what is sometimes a tough choice to really obey the Lord. Janet, I've read some of the things you've written about this journey, and you said that while you were having this career and had these children at home, that at times you felt fractured. That's a word I've seen you use. What do you mean by that?
0: Well, as I said in an interview at my comeback performance, actually, I said, when I am skating, I feel like I should be at home. And when I am at home, I feel like I should be skating. And it was, I felt like there was pressures on me to, someone else owned my, part of my time when I was working. And I didn't have the full, I couldn't give my children the full attention that they really needed. As a matter of fact, I don't even know that I knew my children all that well when I was skating. And I, so that fractured feeling of, I want to be here, but I want to be there, and I want to do it all well, and I think I'm doing it all well. Well, I found out that I really wasn't doing it all that well.
1: You said something, my life at home was shallow, but I didn't know it.
0: Yes, it was very shallow. And no, I didn't know how shallow it had become. And when I got married and had children, my life had not been geared to the home. I had, since 2.5, I had skated since age 2.5, and I'd traveled all over the world. My life was literally and figuratively out of the home. It was somewhere else. The only thing I knew how to do was make German chocolate cake and skate. that's it. And so I had to start from the beginning, but I realized, and having children, I'd never babysat. I'd never been around small children at all. And so I had to start from the very beginning. But you know what? I realized that God is in those little things, and He can take us from wherever we are, and He can help us to grow in the area of making a home. And even if you're working or you have to work or, you know, you're at a place right now that I would like to get there, but I'm not there yet, God can start moving us in that direction. And the other thing is, I would just like to say for women who find that they absolutely have to work, that your children, I think, know whether what you're doing outside of your home is for their benefit or if it's for your benefit.
1: Mm-hmm.
0: And I think that message comes loud and clear.
1: And it was as you came back into your home to be a full-time wife and mom that God really gave you a heart for your home.
0: My heart definitely came home after I came home.
1: Mm-hmm.
0: My heart was not at home at first.
1: Mm-hmm.
0: But as I came home and my heart came home, I found that our family started growing in new and wonderful ways.
1: Did some of your friends think you were nuts when you made this decision?
0: I didn't ask them. I just kind of disappeared from the skating world.
1: You just knew this was what you were supposed to do.
0: I knew that I had to do this in my heart. I knew, like I said, it was the way of life that I had chosen. And it was something that was going to work. And I knew that God wouldn't have asked me to do it if He wasn't going to provide a way to do it.
1: Now, this was a huge change in lifestyle for you. Obviously, financially, it was a change in lifestyle. You'd had this lucrative career. You mentioned that for this position your husband was taking, he was also taking a pay cut at the same time.
0: A very large pay cut, yes.
1: Financially, it was a lifestyle change. Time-wise, priorities, it was a lifestyle change. What was that transition like?
0: Well, it was painful, but I want to relate it to pruning of a rose. I did a speech a number of years ago, and as I was preparing for it, everywhere I went, I started seeing roses as I was praying about. And so I looked up a rose in a book. I went to get a gardening book, and it talked about the pruning of a rose and how when you cut down the rose bush to almost nothing, the roses will come up more beautiful than they've ever been before. Mm-hmm. And so my life was pruned by God so that there could be more blossoms and something more beautiful than it had been there before.
1: And that pruning can be painful.
0: It can be painful. But the good thing about that kind of pain is you know that it's done in love so that something else good is going to come from it.
2: Maybe today is a good day to meditate on Galatians 5, 22 and 23. But the fruit of the Spirit is love, joy, peace, patience, kindness, goodness, faithfulness, gentleness, self-control. That is the something else Janet Lynn was talking about, that something good is going to come from the pruning. That was Janet Lynn Solomon talking with Nancy DeMoss Wohlgemuth. Janet's a decorated Olympian who was a figure skater in the late 1960s. If God's going to do something in your life right now, allow Him. His pruning may be painful, but the end result is a rose that will bloom for Him. We've been telling you all month that you're called to thrive. Nancy's booklet by that same name, Called to Thrive, is still available this weekend for a donation of any amount. 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
17: With SRN News, I'm Mary Rose. The U.S. military has stopped another commercial vessel trying to break through the U.S. blockade of Iranian ports. A U.S. official told the AP the Gambia-flagged bulk carrier Leon Star ignored multiple warnings from U.S. forces overnight. The ship was disabled by U.S. aircraft in the Gulf of Oman and remains adrift. President Trump is weighing a deal to extend the current ceasefire with Iran. He met with his cabinet Friday in the Situation Room without making what he called a final determination on a possible deal that would set the stage for the next round of negotiations. And the president also is planning to host a political rally to celebrate America's 250th anniversary. He announced the move Saturday after several artists pulled out of the upcoming Great American State Fair at the National Mall. This is SRN News.
16: Your AM 1160 weather forecast. Tonight, expect partly cloudy skies with a low of 55. On Sunday, there will be a mix of clouds and sun with a high of 75. Sunday night will bring mostly cloudy conditions with a low of 57. As we head into Monday, anticipate sunshine filtered by high clouds and a high of 76. I'm meteorologist Jason Caterina on AM 1160, Hope for Your Life.
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19: So in these verses before us, Paul drops a bombshell on all such thinking that if you continue in sin, you can inherit the kingdom of God. That is wrong thinking. Wrong thinking, very dangerous thinking. He fully asserts that people who continue in sin are not going to get into heaven.

0: Welcome to Somebody Loves You Radio, the Bible teaching ministry of Roel Reiss in Diamond Bar, California. Today's message continues our focus on the spiritual realm and the afterlife, and it's good to have you with us. Zeroing in on what the Bible requires for entrance into heaven, Roel will emphasize that good works are not the key. Sin separates us from God, but when we receive His forgiveness and salvation through Jesus, we can experience freedom from guilt and hold fast to the promise of a heavenly home. Today's lesson is taken from 1 Corinthians chapter 6. Here's Roel Reiss with the message, Who Goes to Heaven?
1: The question always comes up on television or on the newspaper and saying, well, these are the people that are going to heaven. But what does the Bible say? Why? Because the Bible is God's authority on the subject. Sometimes people get upset when they come and they ask you, well, what about this person that is a good person and they're doing this and that? Number one, I'm not God. Number two, I have to decide by the teaching of the Word of God what God says in His Word. He said, many are called, but few are chosen. And when you talk about the narrow way and the broad way, Jesus teaching on the Sermon on the Mount, He said that there would be many that would follow in the way of destruction. It was a broad way to go. But the way to heaven, He said, is very straight, very narrow, and very few people find the way. I mean, how much more do we need to hear from Jesus Himself saying it? But as James and John and Paul began to write their letters, they probably faced the same issues that we face today. Especially people that say they're Christian, but at the same time, you don't see any evidence of that. It's really important that we understand that the Bible is clear concerning that there are two places. There's a place called heaven, and there's a place called hell, with two ages. But at the same time, we understand that God Himself had to send His only begotten Son, Jesus Christ, into the world to make this effective. He came, He illustrated it with His own life, then He was killed, and then He rose again on the third day. Today He sits at the right hand of the Father, making intercession for us. And yet we know from the beginning of the fall of man with Adam and Eve, our first parents, that sin entered into the world. And by the way, sin started where? In heaven with the devil when he was thrown out of heaven. And then our first parents sinned in the Garden of Eden. They were kicked out of the Garden of Eden. So sin has been around for a long time. And yet we are living in a time where people are compromising their Christian lives. So what Paul does here in 1 Corinthians, he shows us in his letter to the Corinthians the true condition, first of all, of the early church where they were at, especially in the city of Corinth, where there was 1,000 prostitutes. They were up on a hill and they would come down at night and they would seduce the whole city to have sexual relationships with them. They were free drinkers and they were free thieves going around stealing. And there were these guys and people in the church that were having a very hard time because there were those Christians that were partaking and doing what was evil and yet going into the place of worship and calling themselves Christians. So Paul writes this letter to show us exactly what was going on. Let's read what he says here in 1 Corinthians chapter 6, our text, beginning with verse 9 through 11. He says, know you not that the unrighteous shall not inherit the kingdom of God? He says this, be not deceived. Who is he talking to? He's talking to Christians. He says, be not deceived, neither, now he's going to give you a list, who will not inherit the kingdom of God. Neither fornicators, who's that? Fornicators are people, single people, that are not married, that are having sexual relationships with their boyfriend or their girlfriend or another woman or another man. Fornication. We get our word pornographic from the Greek. Secondly, he says, nor idolaters. What's that? Idolaters here means those that worship false gods. Thirdly, adulterers. Who's that? Those that are married and commit sexual contact with somebody else, not their wife or their husband, but somebody else. That's adultery. You see? Breaking your marriage vows before God and before your wife and before your husband. Then he says, Ephemet, he uses this word, but in the literal, here means homosexuals. Those that actually have sexual relationships, male with male or female with female, lesbianism. Notice that. Will not inherit the kingdom of God. Who else? Nor abusers of themselves, sodomites. He says, abusers of themselves with mankind. Then he says, nor thieves, and that is what? The word thieves and covetousness, here is kind of a similar word. It means those that are greedy, the sin of greed, wanting what somebody else has, never satisfied with what you have, the sin of greed. And then he uses the word drunkards. Again, the word here is very interesting. It means those that use alcohol. Alcohol, fermented alcohol. Proverbs 20, verse 1 says, wine is a mocker, and those that drink it are stupid. That's what it says in the scripture. I didn't make that up. You can read it for yourself. Drunkards will not inherit the kingdom of God. Nor revilers. Revilers, those who destroy with their tongue. They're always tearing down, putting people down. Imagine that. Will not inherit the kingdom of God. You see, he's trying to show the fruit of unrighteousness to the fruit of righteousness. When we come to Christ, the Bible says what? All things become brand new. We are new people. We have new mannerisms. We have a new life. We came out of darkness and we came to the light. Then he says, this is so beautiful. He says, shall not inherit the kingdom of God, and such were some of you. You see, who's he talking to? Christians. This is what you used to be. Notice what he says. And such were some of you, but you were washed, but you were sanctified, but you were justified in the name of the Lord Jesus Christ by the Spirit of our God. Who did the work? The Holy Spirit. This is so beautiful because here the word to wash speaks of regeneration. I was regenerated by the Spirit of God when I came by faith to Jesus Christ, and then I was sanctified, set apart by the Lord, standing. Notice again, that speaks of my new birth, my new life, my new behavior. And then he says, justified in the name of the Lord. That speaks of my new standing before God. My new standing before God, I'm not the same person I used to be. And who did it all? The Spirit of our God. So in these verses before us, Paul drops a bombshell on all such thinking that if you continue in sin, you can inherit the kingdom of God. That is wrong thinking. Wrong thinking, very dangerous thinking. He fully asserts that people who continue in sin are not going to get into heaven. Are not going to get into heaven. And I think we need to pay attention to the Word of God and discern. And to discern here what is really in our hearts. Jeremiah 17:9 says, the prophet Jeremiah said it so clearly in verse 9 and 10. He said, the heart is deceitful above all things. And desperately wicked. Who could know it? I, the Lord, know your hearts. Why? Because I search the heart. And I test the mind. Even to give to every man according to his ways, according to the fruit of his doings. See, God knows your heart. And God tests your hearts. And yet, even though they made a commitment to Christ, they were not living their lives according to what? To the Word of God. The Bible very clearly warns about the kingdom of God. For example, Jesus teaching his own disciples in the Gospel of Matthew in the Sermon on the Mount. In Matthew chapter 7, Jesus, in coming to the conclusion on the Sermon on the Mount, as he's been giving Christian principles, And before he gives his final authority on the building of a house in sand or in the rock, he says this, "Not everyone who says to me, 'Lord, Lord,' shall enter the kingdom of heaven." This is Jesus. Then he goes on to say this, "But he who does the will of my Father in heaven," he tells you who's going to inherit the kingdom of God. The obedient, not the disobedient. Those that have been regenerated, not the unregenerated. You see? And then he said this, "Many will say to me on that day," on the day of judgment, there are going to be people speaking out to the Lord. "Many will say to me on that day, 'Lord, Lord, have we not prophesied in your name?'" I had the gift of prophecy, Lord. I was in the church. And I used it every day. And then some will say, "And have I done not many wonders in your name? I went to the mission field and did many wonders in your name." And then thirdly, they'll say, "And I've done not only many," he says, "but in your name, I cast out demons in your name." Exorcisms. Exorcisms were done by these people. Miracles and wonders. "And then I will declare to them," this is Jesus now talking to them, "I never knew you. Depart from me, you who practice sin."
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1: Paul the Apostle, in writing again to the Corinthian church in 1 Corinthians chapter 5, verse 9 through 11, said this, "I wrote to you in my epistle not to keep company with sexual immoral people." And check this out. "Yet I certainly did not mean with the sexual immoral people of this world." Why? Because when you work with non-believers. He says, I'm not talking about non-believers. You have to work with them. You have to be around them. But he said this. "Or with covetous," he says, "or with extortioners or idolaters, since then you would need to go out of the world. You would have to walk around in a big plastic bag, not to be contaminated by the world." But he's not saying that. He said, "But now I have written to you not to keep company with anyone that is called a brother," a Christian. Whoa. Now he separates it. A Christian. "Who is what? Sexually immoral active. Covetous, idolater, a reviler, a drunkard, an extortioner. No, don't even eat with such a person, breakfast, lunch, or dinner." Why? Because you associate with them. You're not to associate with people like that as a Christian. Why? They're bringing confusion to the world, saying they're Christian, but look at their lives. Paul the Apostle, writing to the actual Galatians, he writes in chapter 5, 19 to 21, he says, "Now these are the works of the flesh, which are evident," which are what? Adultery, fornication, uncleanness, lewdness, idolatry, sorcery, which means what? Drugs, abuse, hatred, contentions, jealousies, outbursts of wrath, selfish ambitions, dissensions, heresies, envy, murders, drunkenness, rivalries, wild parties, and the like, of which I tell you beforehand, just as also I told you in times past. Who's he talking to? Christians. That those who practice such things will not inherit the kingdom of God. How much clearer do we want it? Ephesians chapter 5, verse 3 to 7. "But fornicators and all uncleanness or covetous, let it not be named among you as is fitting Christians. Neither filthiness, nor foolish talking, nor coarse jesting," that's dirty jokes or sexual jokes, "which are not fitting, but rather giving of thanks. For this you know, that no fornicator, no unclean person, no covetous man who is an idolater has any inheritance in the kingdom of Christ and of God. Let no one deceive you with empty words, for because of these things the wrath of God is coming upon the sons of disobedience." If you're living such a lifestyle, you are a son or daughter of disobedience. Therefore, do not be partaker with them. Colossians chapter 3, verse 5 through 7. Therefore, put to death your members which are on the earth, fornication, uncleanness, passion, evil desire, covetousness, which is idolatry. Because of these things, the wrath of God is coming upon the sons of disobedience, in which you yourselves once walked when you lived in them. Notice he makes a difference. Say, you used to be like this, no longer walking like this. You used to be like that. But now, you yourselves are to put off all these things, anger, wrath, malice, blasphemy, filthy language out of your mouth. You're supposed to represent Christ, not the devil. Revelation 21:8. But the cowardly, unbelieving, abominable, murderers, sexual immoral, sorcerers, there's that word again, pharmakia, drug users, idolaters, all liars shall have their part in the lake that burns with fire and brimstone, which is the second death. He makes a difference. Notice that. Paul shares with us here that these sins used to be in our old life, and now we have a new nature. And he says in 1 Corinthians 6:11, again, such were some of you, but you were washed, but you were sanctified, but you were justified in the name of the Lord Jesus by the Spirit of our God. And then he says in 2 Corinthians 5:17, therefore, if any man be in Christ Jesus, he or she is a new creature. All things are passed away. Behold, all things have become brand new. Ephesians 4:23, and be renewed in the spirit of your mind, and that you put on the new man which is created according to God in true righteousness and in true holiness. Notice the difference, you see, between those that do not live according to what Christ said and those that do live according to Christ. What should we do? Well, first of all, we need to look at our past life before we came to Christ. Number one, we were what? Foolish people. Foolish people before we came to Christ. 1 Corinthians 2:14 says, but the natural man does not receive the things of Spirit of God, for they are foolishness to him, nor can he know them because they are spiritually discerned. So the natural man doesn't understand anything. He's lost. We used to be like that. Secondly, we were dead to sin. Ephesians 2:1 and 3 says, and you who were dead in trespasses and sins, in which you once walked according to the course of this world, according to the prince of the power of the air, Satan, the spirit that now works where? In the sons of disobedience, among whom also we all once conducted ourselves in the lust of our flesh, fulfilling the desires of the flesh and of the mind, and were by nature the children of wrath, just as others. We used to be like that, you see? No longer. Thirdly, we were Satan's children. Believe it or not, he was our father. According to John 8:44, Jesus said, you are of your father the devil, and the desires of your father you want to do. He was a murderer from the beginning, and does not stand in the truth, because there is no truth in him. And when he speaks, he's always lying. And he speaks from his own resources, for he is a liar and the father of all lies. Satan, the liar. And also, we were living according to the flesh, not according to the spirit. We saw that in Galatians chapter 5, 16 to 20. And at the same time as we walked in the flesh, according to Paul says, there is therefore now no condemnation to those who are in Christ Jesus, who do not walk according to the flesh, but according to the Spirit, that the righteous requirements of the law might be fulfilled in us, who do not walk according to the flesh, but according to the Spirit. What a difference there is. Secondly, how we received a new life. How did it happen? Well, number one, it happened by being born again of the Holy Spirit. Remember Jesus speaking to Nicodemus? Jesus answered and said to him, most assuredly I say to you, unless one is born again, he cannot see the kingdom of God. And Nicodemus said in his natural way, he said, how can a man be born when he is old? Can he enter a second time in his mother's womb and be born? And Jesus answered and said, most assuredly, I say to you, unless a man is born of water and of the Spirit, he cannot enter the kingdom of God. That which is born of the flesh is flesh. He separates it, the natural birth. He says, and that which is born of the Spirit is spirit, the supernatural. Do not marvel, I say to you, you must be born again. Plainly, he says it. And then thirdly, it is because of God's grace. God's grace. Ephesians 2:8. For by grace you have been saved through faith. It is not of yourselves, it is the gift of God. And fourthly, it is God's love for you, for me. Romans 5:8. But God demonstrates His own love toward us in that while we were yet still sinners, Christ died for us. He paid such a penalty of death to give us this life that we now have. And third point is this, how this new life was produced to us. Three factors. Number one, it was by the Holy Spirit. Titus 3:5 says, not by works of righteousness which we have done, but according to His mercy, He saved us through the washing of regeneration and the renewing of the Holy Spirit. The Holy Spirit convicted us. Secondly, it was the Word of God that produced new life. 1 Peter 1:23, having been born again, not of corruptible seed, but incorruptible, through the Word of God which lives and abides forever. Forever. And thirdly, it was through faith. Through faith in Jesus Christ. 1 John 5:1, whoever believes that Jesus is the Christ is born of God, and everyone who loves Him who begot also loves Him who is begotten by Him.
0: Been attending church and going through the motions of religion, but have never actually repented of sin, we encourage you to make things right with the Lord today. 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We are so grateful for every tax-deductible gift and the partnerships that enable us to keep sharing the good news of the Lord Jesus Christ. Well, thanks again for making us a part of your day today, and join us again next time as we ask the Lord to speak to our hearts with wisdom and encouragement from His Word. Now, here's Raul Reese once again with a final comment.
1: Now, in conclusion, the result of this new life was what? Freedom. Free from what? From sin. Free from condemnation. In Ephesians 5:18, do not be drunk with wine, but be you filled continually with the Holy Spirit. Freedom from what? To overcome the world. 1 John 5:4, for whatever is born of God overcomes the world, and this is the victory that has overcome the world, our faith. In who? In Jesus Christ. And then check this out. He gave us the freedom to resist the devil. In 1 John 5:18, we know that whoever is born of God does not make a practice of sin anymore. But he who has been born of God keeps himself, and the wicked one does not touch him. And check this out finally. Freedom of a consecrated life before God. Romans 12, 1 and 2. I beseech you therefore, brethren, by the mercies of God, that you present your bodies a living sacrifice, holy and acceptable to God, which is your reasonable service to God. And be not conformed to this world, but be you transformed by the renewing of your minds. There's a difference between a non-believer and a true believer. Which are you today?
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9: You used to spend time in prayer. 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

Good evening, all of you, the faithful listeners. And thank you for being with us on this evening. We pray that you would be praying for the program. Some are listening because they need a healing. Some are listening because they need a word from the Lord. Some that are listening, they need to know Him. Not just of Him, but to know Him in a personal relationship. You know, Moses came to the burning bush and he came upon the creator of heaven and earth, the living God. David was chosen by God. God says to Samuel the prophet, man looks on the outward appearance, but God looks at the heart. And on this evening, what does God see? In your heart, is it righteousness? Is it goodness? Is it peace? Is it joy? Is it mercy? In your heart, the grace of God. That's what we are looking for on this evening. So I'm asking the Holy Spirit. Sometimes we want to take the place of the Holy Spirit, but the Holy Spirit is the one that knows everything, sees everything. He brings messages from God, from heaven, and He equips those that have been chosen with the power of God, with the wisdom of God, with the love of God, the Holy Spirit. That's what we need today. Righteousness exalts a nation, but sin is a reproach to any people. David says in his word, I have been young and now I'm old. I have never seen the righteous forsaken, nor his seed begging bread. And when you have Jesus on your side, he's going to give you opportunities. When you have Jesus on your side, he's going to open up a door. When you have Jesus on your side, he's going to be there for you. And that's what we are here on this evening. We want him through the Holy Spirit to bless us, to help us, to heal us, to deliver us. Now we're going to go in to worship. Be praying for the program. Let us go in to worship.

standing up in your living room. You need to be standing up in your bedroom. You need to have your hands lifted toward heaven and worshiping the Most High God. He is God, Almighty God. Oh, yes. He has given us this planet Earth, the beasts of the field and the fowls of the air. He has given us, he has blessed us. He is the living God. Jesus, Lamb of God, that takes away the sin of the world. He doesn't need our money. He does not need our diamonds, because what we have, he's given us. The diamonds, the silver, the gold, the beasts of the field, the fowls of the air. Psalms 50 and 10, every beast of the forest, he said, belongs to him, and the cattle on a thousand hills. Psalms 24, he says,

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3: He's God. We have to realize that. Some of us have gotten sidetracked. And we're putting all our hope in people. We're putting all our hope in money. You have some that spend thousands of dollars on diamonds on their necklaces and diamonds. Some even have put diamonds on their teeth and diamonds and big fancy cars and all of that kind of stuff. But if you look closely, it doesn't give them peace. They don't have peace. The Prince of Peace, the only one that can give you real peace, is Jesus. Lamb of God that takes away the sin of the world. His name is Jesus. We worship him and we praise him. All of you that are listening, put your trust in the Lord. Put your trust in Jesus. Begin to pray to him. Begin to seek his face. Spend time with him. Some people go to the desert. Some people go to the lake. Some people go to places where they can be alone with the Lord. Find yourself that place. And you spend time pouring your heart out to the Lord. Our Heavenly Father. And when you pour your heart out to our Heavenly Father, he's going to respond. Without faith, you can't please him. But when you pray and know that he has the answers to all of our problems, he has the answer to every problem. Eternal life. He raised a man from the dead. He turned water into wine. He cast the devil out of people. He spoke to the winds and seas and the thundering and the lightning. Peace be still. And the thundering and the lightning and the winds and the seas had to obey him. The word of God is not some comic book. The word of God has been given to us. The creator of heaven and earth, the creator of all living things, has given us the word of God. And in the word of God, it tells you that he is God. He is the Almighty God. Almighty God. Back to worship we go. Let's go.

yes, and yes again, yes. With all of our hearts, Lord, we thank you. Lord, we praise you. Lord Jesus, we thank you. We thank you. Our hope is in you, Lord. We here in America, we need you, Lord. We need you. Word of God says in the last day, all that we sing going on in the world today, it has been written thousands of years ago. You spoke and said that these things would be happening. But you also say that if we put our trust in you, I have seen you make ways out of no way. I have seen you give sight to the blind. I have seen you give healings to the sick. We worship you. You give us food to eat. You give us water to drink. You give us air to breathe. Thank you, Lord. We praise you. We praise you. We praise you. We give all of the glory, all of the praise to you, Jesus. We thank you. And Lord, those that are listening, those that are putting their trust and their faith and their hope in you, I pray that you would meet their needs. Bless them, Lord. Bless them. Bless them. We praise you. Now, my friends, we're going to go into prayer, and we're going to be praying that God meets your needs, whatever your needs are. He has to see your faith. Do you believe that he can, whatever you're going through, do you believe that he can work it out? The worship song. Give praise and the ability that he has proven to have. Every beast of the field belongs to him. Every breath that you take, he knows. Every step that you take, he knows. He sees and he understands what you're going through. Let's go to prayer. Lift up your hands to the living God. Let's worship him. Let's praise him. Jesus, you have been granted all power in your hand. You can heal the sick. You gave sight to the blind. You gave healings to the crippled. Those that were that had leprosy. Those that were hungry. Those that were fearful. Those that were blind. You gave sight to the blind. And on this evening we pray that you would display your power. Bring healing to the broken heart. Bring healing to the sick. Bring healing to the blind. Bring healing. Diabetes, cancer. Bind up those satanic spirits. Bind up the forces of hell. Oh God, in plenty, enrich those that are broken, those that are sorrowful. Enrich them with joy. Enrich them with peace. Oh God, Jesus, we ask these blessings. Those on the highways, those on the expressways, those on the interstates. I pray in Jesus' name, those that are suffering all over this world, Lord. Those that are sick, those that are hungry, those that don't have help. You are the help that they need. In Jesus' name we pray. Thank God. Amen. Amen. And amen. Yes, Lord. And thank you so much, my friends, for tuning in on this evening. Amazing Grace Radio. 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
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P.O. Box we have. P.O. 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Niles, Illinois, 60714. 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Niles, Illinois, 60714. And as I always say, my friends, with God, all things are possible. With God, all things are possible. Thank you so much, my friends, for praying for us. We are praying for you. Be praying for us, that we might see the power of God in the days to come, that we might see the anointing that Jesus displayed, the power that he displayed, that see it, he can do it. Time for me to go, my friends. Amazing Grace Radio. May the good Lord take a liking to you until we meet again.

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5: SRN News, I'm Mary Rose. The U.S. military has stopped another commercial vessel trying to break through the U.S. blockade of Iranian ports. A U.S. official told the AP the Gambia-flagged bulk carrier Leon Star ignored multiple warnings from U.S. forces overnight. The ship was disabled by U.S. aircraft in the Gulf of Oman and remains adrift. The U.S. launched the blockade on April 17th in response to Iran, effectively closing the strait after the war began with the U.S. and Israeli strikes on February 28th. President Trump is weighing a deal to extend the current ceasefire with Iran. The president met with his cabinet Friday in the Situation Room without making what he called a final determination on a possible deal that would set the stage for the next round of negotiations. This is SRN News.
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6: Tonight, expect partly cloudy skies with a low of 55. On Sunday, there will be a mix of sun and clouds with a high of 75. Sunday night will bring mostly cloudy conditions with a low of 57. As we head into Monday, anticipate sunshine filtered by high clouds and a high of 76. I'm meteorologist Jason Caterina on AM 1160. Hope for your life.
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11: Welcome to the Believer's Dominion Broadcast, a teaching ministry designed to empower believers in the knowledge of who you are, what you can have, and what you can do in Christ. Open your heart to receive a word that will be a blessing and that will equip you to walk in dominion. I'm your host, Dr. Pat, and I'd like to welcome you to the Believer's Dominion program. And we ended last time. We were in the first book of Peter, the fifth chapter, and we're going to go back and visit that again. But before, I want to share one verse from John, the 14th chapter, the first verse. Jesus is talking to his disciples, and he's telling them, chapter 14, verse 1, "Let not your heart be troubled. You believe in God, believe also in me." And in the Amplified, it says, "Do not let your hearts be troubled, distressed, or agitated." Okay? And so, if he's telling us to not to let our hearts to be troubled, that means we have the choice to make in this matter. And so, if we're to stay in faith, believe in God, believe in Father, believe in Jesus, that, you know, we have to, it's some decisions we have to make. Either we're going to believe or we're going to get in fear. Fear is the opposite of faith, as some people say. Well, I mean, no, that's what the devil wants to do, to get us to take our eyes off the Lord and to get us in fear. And that's why in 1 Peter the 5th chapter, one of the ways that we humble ourselves under God's care, under his provision, under his direction for our lives, is that we walk in humility. And one way that we do that is by casting all of our cares upon him. Verse 7 in 1 Peter the 5th chapter, 7th verse, "Casting all your cares upon him, for he cares for you." And we know that if we do that, we're humbling ourselves. We're not trying to figure it out in our own strength. We're not trying to understand it. We're not trying to go to our friends and family members to get their advice. We're not sitting up at night trying to figure it out. We're casting it upon him. And last time I made the comparison, or I gave the illustration that just pretend that your cares is a snake. Rather, you know, if a snake comes up on you, you're going to automatically just fling it off. It's be like a reflex action, nothing to think about. And so when the devil drops a care on you, you know, you could take it, you can accept it, or you could fling it away. You can either, you fling it away by giving it to God. And so if we keep humbling ourselves, God will exalt us in due time. And let's read on. It says in verse number, let's go on down to verse number 8. It says, "Be sober, be vigilant, because your adversary, the devil, as a roaring lion, walks about seeking whom he may devour." And so that tells us he can't devour everybody. He's seeking someone that's, you know, maybe got their faith. They're not walking in faith. They're kind of down and out. Well, he's going to heap more blessings. Devil doesn't play fair. He's not going to heap blessings. He's going to heap more trouble, more worry, more problems if he sees that you're already depressed. And, you know, so we can't be fooled by the devil. He doesn't play fair. And we can't think that we can get our answers from the world system, because he controls the world system. And so we're not looking to anything or anyone except God to handle our problems and our issues that we're confronted with. And none of us are devil proof in this life. We all going to go through something at various times. And so don't think that, because you're under attack, that God is upset with you. God doesn't have to use the devil's strategies or his tactics to teach us a lesson or to punish us. How many know that the devil is the one who comes to kill, steal, and destroy? And Jesus has come that we may have life, and that more abundantly. And so if we're going through and being attacked, that's because the enemy is on our trail. He's on our path. And so it's up to us to not let our hearts be troubled. That's what Jesus instructs us to do. We have the choice, and he can't do it for us. We have to do it for ourselves. And as we said earlier, that the way to do that is to be sober, be vigilant. Okay, let's look at that from the Amplified. It says, "Be well balanced." In other words, don't let anything just throw you off where you just all out of sorts. Be well balanced, temperate, sober of mind, be vigilant and cautious at all times. For that enemy of yours, the devil, roams around like a lion roaring in fierce hunger, seeking someone to seize upon and devour. And we know that he knows he only has a short time, so he's desperate, trying to destroy God's people, trying to bring as much destruction, pain, and suffering as he can into our lives. But how many know that we already know that we have the victory through Jesus? His resurrection power lives within us, and that will give us the strength, the ability to fight the devil, to come out victorious, and to stand in faith, trusting and believing God. And so as we cast our cares upon him, he will work situations out. We don't have to try to figure it out. God has already worked it out. Praise the Lord. And it's so good to know that our Heavenly Father cares for us. He's our provider, our protector, our way maker, our healer, our deliverer. Everything we need, he is all in all that we have. All that we need, he has it. He has the best plan for our lives. So we have to know that we're not here just floundering around through life on our own without any help or assistance. God has all the help we need. He's already provided everything we need. 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Remember, as you think about improving and maintaining your health, think about Sunrise, visit them, and you will be blessed. So when we let not our hearts be troubled. In other words, we don't let our heart be troubled. And when we stay in faith and walk in understanding that the enemy is the one who's coming against us, and that we're to be well balanced and vigilant and cautious at all times, knowing that when there's attack, that's nothing but attack of the enemy. And we know that he's a lion, a defeated foe. So we don't have to accept what he's putting out there. Even if what we're going through, and we all, as I said, have to go through things sometimes, but our afflictions, they're momentary and they're a light, because how many know Jesus has already paid the price for us to live the victorious life, the abundant life, the blessed life, and that's what we're going to do. And, excuse me. And let's go on. It says in verse number 9, "Whom resist steadfast in the faith, knowing that the same afflictions are accomplished in your brethren that are in the world." Let's look at it from the Amplified. Let's see what that is saying. It says, "Withstand him." That means the enemy, the devil. "Withstand him. Be firm in faith against his onset. Rooted, established, strong, immovable, and determined. Knowing that the same identical sufferings are appointed to your brotherhood, the whole body of Christ, throughout the world." And so we're all going to go through something. Jesus went through the most suffering that anybody can imagine. And what we're going through is nothing compared to him, what he had to endure. And for, on our behalf, he was without sin. We deserve to go through. But how many know that, and as a matter of fact, how many know that when we open the door to the enemy through willfully sinning and doing things that we know might be contrary to the word of God, we know the will of God, we know the word of God, then we're going to line our lives up with what God wants for our lives. Otherwise, if we go contrary to God's word, then we're opening the door to the enemy. He has a legal right to come in. And so God is a forgiving God. All we have to do is repent when we know that we've done something to open the door to the enemy. And he's forgiven us. But our repent, he's already forgiven us of all of our sins, by the way. But our repenting is saying to God that we agree with you. And it clears the air. It clears our slate so that the enemy won't have any legal right. He won't have anything to come at us with. And to bring to God's bring a charge against us with to God, and so that's why we're to we find ourselves slipping or falling out of the will of God. Be quick to repent. Don't carry the guilt and the shame and the suffering around. Know that you know, we're all going through. We're being developed. We're being matured day by day. And let's go on down here to verse number 10. It says, but the God of all grace, this is the King James, but the God of all grace, who have called us into his eternal glory by Christ Jesus, after that you have suffered a while, makes you perfect, establish, strengthen, and settle you. Praise the Lord. That is so wonderful. That's a blessed hope that we have. Let's look at it from the Amplified. It says, after you have suffered a little while, the God of all grace, who imparts his blessing and favor, who has called you to his own eternal glory in Christ Jesus, will himself complete and make you what you ought to be, establish and ground you securely, and strengthen and settle. We trust that you have been blessed by today's message and look forward to being with you again soon. 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Until next time, be blessed.

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3: Welcome to the Believer's Dominion broadcast, a teaching ministry designed to empower believers in the knowledge of who you are, what you can have, and what you can do in Christ. Open your heart to receive a word that will be a blessing and that will equip you to walk in dominion. Well, praise God, I'm your host, Dr. Patton. Again, I'd like to welcome you to the Believer's Dominion program. And we've been talking about walking in humility, and we talk about the various ways that we do so. One is by agreeing with the Word of God, letting the Word of God be the final authority in our lives, and trusting the Word above our circumstances. And we also talked about how that we walk in humility when we separate ourselves from the things of the world. And we saw that in the fourth chapter of James. And it also tells us to resist the devil, and he will flee from us. And so we're going to dwell on that a little bit more on today. But we're going to go from 1 Peter, the fifth chapter. We read this on last time. And it says to walk in humility. It says verse number 6, 1 Peter 5, 6. Humble yourselves, therefore, under the mighty hand of God, that he may exalt you in due time. Verse 7, casting all your care upon him, for he cares for you. So we see that casting our cares upon the Lord is an act of humility. We're not trying to figure it out. We're not trying to work it out in our own strength. We're not trying to think we have the answers and we know more than God. Well, God knew that what we were going to go through way before we even knew we were going through it, even before we existed, praise the Lord. And he's already provided. He says to cast all of our cares upon him. That means we don't hold on to any of it. And verse number 7 in the Amplified says, casting the whole of your care, all your anxieties, all your worries, all your concerns, once and for all on him. For he cares for you affectionately and cares about you watchfully. So that tells us that we're not to hold on to any of our cares. And that when we cast them onto the Lord, we're to leave them there. We're not to go back and pick them up, and the next day the enemy tries to put that care back on your mind again, and you wrestling with it, trying to understand what's going on and break it down and look at it from all different angles. Well, how many know we're just opening the door for the devil? Because in the 1 Peter, the 5th chapter, in the 8th verse tells us, be sober, be vigilant, because your adversary, the devil, as a roaring lion, walks about seeking whom he may devour. And those that he may devour are those whose mind is caught up in worrying, in fear. Fear is the opposite of faith. When we're uptight and anxious and worried, we're opening the door for the enemy. And he can come in with all his lies and his plots and schemes, and why don't you try this? And you know God is upset with you, or you know that this will never happen. You might as well just give up on this faith walk. Those are lies from the pit of hell. And it says that he walks about seeking whom he may devour, whom resists steadfast in the faith, knowing that the same afflictions are accomplished in your brethren that are in the world. And so that lets us know that we're not going through it alone. And it's the enemy's job to paint a dire picture, to a bleak outcome, or letting us look at the all the destruction, all the misery, all the pain and suffering that he's producing in the earth realm. Why? So that he could take our eyes off the Lord. The word tells us that if we keep our minds and hearts stayed on him, he'll keep us in perfect peace. So that's up to us. If we have to do that. We have to keep our minds and hearts stayed on the Lord. And God will keep us in perfect peace. And the enemy won't be able to take our eyes, take our faith away, and to have us all caught up in anxiety, care, and worry. And as I said before, that's the opposite of faith. That's fear. And fear is allowing the enemy to come in with his lies, his traps, his snares. Because he comes in as a roaring lion. Our minds is the battlefield. That's where the battle is. And when we operate in warfare and we resist the devil, then we have the victory. And the devil knows that. That's why he bombards us with his negative images, negative reports, negative thoughts. People coming at us, or things happening. Well, that's so that we can get flustered and get out of sorts and lose our faith and say things that's opposite to the word of God. Now let's look at John the 14th chapter. We touched on that last time, and let's go back there today. John 14, starting at the first verse. It says, "Let not your heart be troubled. You believe in God, believe also in me." Let's look at it from the Amplified. It says, "Do not let your hearts be troubled, distressed, agitated. You believe in and adhere to and trust in and rely on God. Believe and adhere to and trust in and rely on me." That's Jesus speaking. He wants us to trust and rely on him. If we say we believe God, well, Jesus is and God are one. And so he's telling his disciples not to be agitated, fearful, or walking in mistrust. Well, how many know that he's telling them how to be strong, how to live victoriously? So it's a decision. Are we going to trust in the Lord? Are we going to take the enemy's bait? So as a matter of fact, we don't want to be prey to the enemy. He's as a roaring lion. He can't take everyone down, but he can take those who take their eyes off the Lord and try to entertain the devil's images and his thoughts. I'd like to now share a word on behalf of one of our loyal ministry partners, and that's Sunrise Health Foods. 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Remember, as you think about improving and maintaining your health, think about Sunrise. Visit them and you will be blessed. I'm sure many of you know about the how the Israelites, as they were going in, as they were in the wilderness preparing to go into the promised land, God sent out 12 leaders to spy out the land that he has already given them. And they, 10 of them, the majority, came back with an evil report. But however, Joshua and Caleb, they came back with a good report. They stood on the word, what God had promised them. And so because of that, they were the only 2 of those 12 leaders, and over 3 million Jews were left they were left in the wilderness, and were unable to go into the promised land. Therefore, they perished. Over 3 million of the Israelites perished in the wilderness because they followed after the leaders, the majority, who brought back an evil report, who brought back fear, who brought back a defeat. And God had already shown himself to be strong. He'd shown himself to be there for them and to fight their battles and to provide for them and to show that he was a faithful God, one that cared about them and had their best interests at heart. However, they wanted to believe and accept the evil report. And so it's so important that we don't allow ourselves to get caught up believing the lies, believing the hype, believing the all that the enemy would put out there as truth. Some of the things that he may even put in our hearts might be a fact. It might be a fact that you have been diagnosed with a certain illness. Well, how many know the truth is, by his stripes, you were healed? And so you can either stand on the truth of God's word, or you can let the situation or the circumstance dictate your reality. And so we have to make that decision. It's a choice. The word says, let not your heart be troubled. So that means we have a choice. We're to cast our cares upon the Lord. And that is a commandment. That is a command to fling them away, to cast them onto the Lord. We're not to hold on to them. If they come into our minds, we're to take them to the Lord. And let's look at Matthew's the 6th chapter on today. And I'm sure that's a very, very familiar scripture. But it emphasizes what we're talking about how we have to use our minds the right way. Matthew the 6th chapter. And let's begin at the let's look at the 25th verse, starting there. Therefore, I say unto you, take no thought for your life, what you shall eat or what you shall drink, nor yet for your body, what you shall put on. Is not the life more than meat, and the body than raiment? In other words, we're to stop stressing out about our daily provisions, what we're, things we're to eat or put on, or just the basic things in life. Let's go on, verse number 26. It says, behold the fowl of the air, for they sow not, neither do they reap, nor gather into barns. Yet your heavenly Father feedeth them. Are ye not more better than they? Which of you, taking thought, can add one cubit unto his stature? In other words, you can't even add to your height. You're sitting there worrying, you can't change your stature by worrying. You can't change the things that God has made you. Some people worry about their looks, or how come they don't measure up to another person, their height, their weight, or, you know, how many know God created everyone differently? We're not carbon copies of one another. We're not supposed to be trying to imitate these so-called celebrities or people. We trust that you have been blessed by today's message and look forward to being with you again soon. We also pray that you will sow a seed in support of this broadcast. Please allow God to speak to your heart and know that your love, gift, and support is greatly appreciated. You can make your checks payable to Believers Dominion Ministries. Our mailing address is P.O. 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Until next time, be blessed and

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6: 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Today on our Friday and weekend edition of In Grace, we are going on an adventure. Last time, I took my grandkids searching for the secret to America's greatness, and we left our hometown area of Chicago, and we headed west, and we used the song America the Beautiful as a way to tour the country, starting at Pikes Peak in Colorado and going all the way west. And we certainly did find some of the reasons for America's greatness. We have a beautiful country. We have incredible national resources, national parks, the Pacific Ocean that's guarding our shores from invasion. And we saw all that. And I showed my grandkids all of that. But we didn't find the actual secret to America's greatness. Today, I'm taking them from the Chicago area east. We're going to go and look for the real secret to America's greatness, which I do believe is found in the lives and the beliefs of our founding fathers. And the whole experiment of America was based on basically freedom to worship God in the way we choose. And to me, I don't think we really appreciate that here in this country, how wonderful it is to have that. Well, I'm going to try to teach that to my grandkids today. We're going to be going to the White House, Fort McHenry. We're going to use the Star Spangled Banner and the story of the flag, the song of the Star Spangled Banner, as our way of searching for the secret of America's greatness. We know, of course, it was the battle at Fort McHenry that Francis Scott Key wrote the poem that eventually became our national anthem. We're going to be going to Washington Monument. We're going to talk about Abe Lincoln and the Lincoln Memorial. We're going to also go and teach the grandkids about sacrifice at the World War I and II memorials. And then we're going to end up at the most important place, this most somber place, which is Arlington Cemetery. And so we're going to search for America's greatness today as we are in this week of Memorial Day last Monday, and also coming up on the 250th birthday of this great nation. Speaking of that, I have a commemorative bookmark for you. It's free. On the front, it says America 250 In Grace with Jim Scudder. 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Isn't that wonderful that we as a nation declare that In God We Trust? 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We have videos. One is called America's Christian History. Did God Intervene? Another one is Can You Find God in Washington, D.C.? 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Is America a Christian Nation? 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
6: With so many people saying America is not a good country, I decided to show my grandkids how wrong these detractors are. We set off across the United States in search of America's greatness, starting with Pike's Peak and the song that the mountain inspired, America the Beautiful, traveling all the way to the Pacific Ocean. This time, we'll go east from our home in the Chicago area to the places where America was born, Washington, D.C., Baltimore, Maryland, and New York City. I want to show Willow and Charlie that America is a good nation. No, make that a great nation. I want to show my grandkids and you the secret of America's greatness. Our first stop, the White House. All right, Willow and Charlie, that is the White House. And you know, this is where the story of the Star-Spangled Banner actually starts. Why? Because the British, in the War of 1812, came here. In 1814, they came to the White House, and what did they do?
2: Burned it down.
6: They burned it down. And the president's wife was in the White House. Her name was Dolly Madison. Her husband is the president, James Madison, our fourth president. And she was making dinner. And then they said, oh no, the British are coming and they're going to burn down the White House. You need to get out. And so she left all the food that was there ready for her husband. And she took down a big painting of George Washington. And she took down a big painting of herself. And she fled the White House. And the British came into the White House and they ate their meal and they burned it down. You know, the only two things still in the White House right now from before 1814?
2: What?
6: The portrait of George Washington and the portrait of Dolly Madison. And then after the British burnt down the White House and they burnt down the Capitol and they burnt down other buildings, they were going to attack Baltimore. But there was a big fort in the way. Do you guys know the name of that fort?
2: Fort McHenry.
6: Fort McHenry. In the late summer of 1814, the British set their sights on the largest port in the United States at the time, Baltimore, Maryland. Earlier in this series, we noted that every state's constitution in the United States has a reference to God or the divine. In Maryland, their constitution of 1776's preamble says this: "We, the people of the state of Maryland, grateful to Almighty God for our civil and religious liberty." It was September of 1814. Young America was on the ropes. Our capital had been captured and burned. Now the most powerful nation on earth was threatening our most important port with their mighty warships. A 35-year-old lawyer named Francis Scott Key was negotiating the release of an American doctor aboard the British Navy's flagship. Key was successful in his negotiations, but because they knew too much about the battle plan, were kept out in the harbor 8 miles away until the battle was over. It was a rainy, dreary day when the exploding mortar shells and newly invented concrete rockets started to fly. Could America survive? Or would this bombardment extinguish the flame of freedom? This is Fort McHenry, you guys. And a very important thing happened here that really would have changed America if it had happened any different than it did happen here. Y'all know the song, the Star-Spangled Banner?
2: No.
6: Do you know the words of the national anthem where it talks about looking for the flag at the dawn and see if the flag is still there? But there's other words in the song, like ramparts. Over the ramparts we watch. Do you know what a rampart is? It's that right there. It's these walls of the fort. That's called a rampart. So from the harbor, Francis Scott Key, who was out on a ship, he was actually an American, but he was on the British ship watching, and he was hoping that the flag would still be there. And is the flag there now?
2: Yeah.
6: There it is. So Major Armistead said, hey, we know that the British are going to attack our fort. I want to make this flag huge so they can't miss us. And so he went and got a woman named Mary Young Pickersgill. That's a funny name, isn't it? And she sewed the flag that we now know as the Star-Spangled Banner. The size of this flag was incredible. It was absolutely huge, a lot larger than the flag they normally fly at these forts. The flag was 42 feet by 30 feet. And he said he wanted the star to be 2 feet tall from point to point. So those stars were really big. And at the time, there were 15 stars and 15 stripes on the flag. Charlie and Willow, check it out. Fort McHenry and the flag. Can you imagine Francis Scott Key out here on the British ship? And he was wondering, with all that bombing and all the rockets, is the fort going to be there? Is the fort going to be there? And then in the morning, as the light came up from the east, the sun hit this big flag. And he said, the country survived. The fort survived. And America was saved. And then he wrote that amazing poem, and that became the lyrics to the song, what?
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4: Back in Washington, D.C., we took Charlie and Willow to several monuments and memorials. Throughout our history, our military leaders and commanders-in-chief have spoken very favorably of God, Jesus, and the Bible.
5: All right, Charlie and Willow, where are we now?
6: Washington Monument.
5: Yep, the Washington Monument. How tall is it?
6: 2,000 feet.
5: You just made that up, but not quite. 555 feet tall. And I think it's supposed to be the tallest thing in Washington, D.C. And it was built to honor who?
6: George Washington.
5: George Washington. You know, he was the first president of the United States. He was an amazing man. He fought. He led our troops. He was a general in our Revolutionary War. Somebody said this about him. He was first in war, first in peace, and first in the hearts of his countrymen. America, guys, was founded upon God and the Bible. That's our history. No matter what anyone tells you, America is a good nation because it was founded by godly leaders like George Washington. Let me tell you guys a little bit about Abraham Lincoln. First of all, I think he was the greatest president we've ever had. Now, George Washington was a great, great president. Abraham Lincoln was great because he made a decision. Even though it meant the country was going to go to war against each other, it's called the Civil War, brother fighting against brother, he did it for freedom because there were a lot of people in this country that were enslaved. And what a wonderful man he was. He also was a person of faith. Later on in his life especially, he said some great things. On November 15th, 1862, Abraham Lincoln said this about our military. The discipline and character of the national forces should not suffer, nor the cause they defend, be imperiled by the profanation of the day or name of the Most High. At this time of public distress, adopting the words of Washington in 1776, men may find enough to do in the service of God and their country without abandoning themselves to vice and immorality. Lincoln added, the first general order by the father of this country, he was talking about George Washington, after the Declaration of Independence, indicates the spirit in which our institutions were founded and should ever be defended. The general hopes and trusts that every officer and man will endeavor to live and act as becomes a Christian soldier, defending the dearest rights and liberties of his country. Can you imagine a president saying those words with profound faith in God and a wonderful, wonderful idea that a soldier should act like a Christian? This is Abraham Lincoln. Who is this statue representing?
6: John J. Pershing.
5: How'd you know?
6: I looked over there.
5: We're at the World War I Memorial. Do you guys know what World War I was?
6: What?
5: It was a big war over 100 years ago where the whole world started fighting. And it was called, first of all, the Great War. And then, because we had World War II, they changed it to World War I. Many people died. It was like the first time the whole world was fighting.

fighting with these modern weapons, and it was really, really bad. But there were people like General Pershing who actually had faith in God, and he was the general of the Grand Armies, and he was the one that would lead our troops into battle. Now, this is something very interesting. People that don't know how involved God was in our nation, they need to know, like, people like General Pershing, he wrote something really amazing, a preface in the Bibles that they were going to give to the troops. Hardships will be your lot, but trust in God will give you comfort. Temptation will befall you, but the teachings of our Savior will give you strength. This is the World War II Memorial. And this one is remembering all those that gave their lives so that you, Charlie, and you, Willow, can have freedom. Our president during World War II was Franklin Roosevelt. You've heard of him? And he wrote on January 25th, 1941, something in the Bibles that are going to be given to all of the troops going into World War II. He wrote this: "As Commander-in-Chief, I take pleasure in commending the reading of the Bible to all who serve in the armed forces of the United States." Isn't that amazing? The President of the United States, Franklin Roosevelt, said that he believes that all of our soldiers fighting in World War II need to read the Bible. Here in Virginia, in 1776, the Bill of Rights says this: "Religion, or the duty which we owe our Creator, can be directed only by reason. And that is the mutual duty of all to practice Christian forbearance, love, and charity toward each other." Once again, we find in America, in all of our states, God is in the very fabric of our country.

0: What an adventure this series has been. Our grandkids learned that America is great because of its vastness, its natural beauty, its resources, its rivers and oceans, its hard workers, its great minds, its valor, its sacrifice. America is a great nation. And the secret? This country was founded upon God and His Word. This is real history, which cannot be changed. But the hope for the world is not America. The hope for the world is Jesus and His sacrifice for our sins.
1: Can you imagine the sacrifice that Jesus made for us on the cross? Now, do you guys remember those Bible verses that you said on the last episode? One was John 3:16. Do you remember that one? Can you say that one?
2: John 3:16, for God so loved the world that He gave His only begotten Son, that whosoever believeth in Him should not perish but have everlasting life.
1: That's so good. Now, do you remember Ephesians 2:8-9?
3: For by grace are you saved through faith, and not yourself. It is a gift of God, not of works, lest any man should boast.
1: That's it. So those verses, and so many more in the Bible, talk about how we can be saved from sin. And really, that's what the Bible says. We're sinners and we need a Savior. And Jesus made that sacrifice. He gave His life, His innocent, perfect life for us. And He says, if you will believe in Me, if you will trust in Me, you will be saved.

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1: Well, good evening, everyone, and welcome to this edition of The Point Live here on The Point Live Radio Network. We're so glad that you're joining us tonight, and I'm looking forward to seeing what God's going to do as we reach out across North America and as we get a chance to share all that God's doing in and through this radio ministry. If you're joining us right now, we're on these stations every Saturday night for 2 hours from 8 to 10 Pacific, and that's 11 to 1 Eastern. And so we're looking forward to checking in with you and seeing what's going on. If you have a specific prayer request and want to call in, that number is 800-955-8200. Again, that number is 800-955-8200. And we're looking forward to taking your calls and releasing the love and the power of the kingdom of heaven. And so I'm looking forward to, again, talking with you. I want to give you a couple introduction comments. The reason why I haven't been live the last couple weeks is I've been on the road and on vacation and hanging out with my son, who just graduated from university. And I'm just going to ask my producer to share the board so I can answer the calls you're getting there. And then I had the privilege of, we were in Europe for a while, and I had the privilege of touring some very beautiful churches. I've been to Europe a number of times, but it's been a while. And one of the things we did was we went to Zurich, Switzerland, which is in some ways, you know, right next to Germany, and the home of Zwingli, who was one of the one of the reformers that during the Reformation. And I had a chance to interact with a guy that has an old bookstore there and had some of Zwingli's original works from the 1500s they showed me. And it was pretty amazing to see imprint and actually touch them from the 1500s that Zwingli had written. There was 11 copies of one of his books that all exists in the world, and he had one of them. And it was just fascinating to be in, you know, the place where they really, you know, one of the themes was all about solo scripture. In other words, it's all about the word of God and the truth of God, and as opposed to man-made rules. And so I really appreciated that emphasis, and which is great. We do have four lines open right now at 800-955-8200 so that we can get to the phone lines. If you have a prayer request, please dial that number, 800-955-8200, and I'd love to pray with you tonight. I'm going to tell you a couple stories about my trip. I literally just got back last night, so I'm still on European time. It's about, what is it? I don't even know if I want to know. Like 3 in the morning, I guess, right now. Maybe even 4 in the morning, my time, where I just was. But I've been getting some sleep and working through the jet lag, let's put it that way. But it's 8 o'clock here on the West Coast where I am in Seattle. And I know it's a little bit later. I was just in New York last night and flew in, like I said, after the flight from New York to Seattle around 11 last night. So, again, if you'd like to get through tonight, dial 1-800-955-8200. We have a couple people dialing in, and I'm going to go to the phone lines here in a moment. And I'm just thankful for everyone that listens to this broadcast across our radio network in Washington, D.C., and Seattle, Chicago, Maryland. We have listeners in Winnipeg and Vancouver and San Antonio and other places around the country. And so, again, if you're just driving in your car tonight and you're like, hey, I really do need prayer, and I do sense that there's someone who has an issue with the base of their left thumb. It's kind of it's hard to describe, on the nail side, the base. Well, just on your left hand on the base of your thumb. We'll just put it that way. If that's you, dial in tonight at 800-955-8200. Let's go to the phone lines, and then I'm going to give some words of knowledge a little bit later. But Kevin's calling from Mill Creek tonight, and so let's go to Kevin, who is in listening here on KGNW, our local station, and see if you can get Kevin on for me. I don't know what's going on with this tonight, George, but go ahead and put line one on for me, please. Oh, there we go. I was supposed to tap there, and it's all good. We got you on, Kevin. Hey, welcome to The Point Live.
0: Oh, thank you so much, Pastor Mike.
1: Yeah, what's going on? How can we pray for you?
0: Well, I want intercessory prayer for Daniela. She's an online acquaintance we met over the COVID dispute thing, you know? And so,
1: I'm sorry, you were breaking up a little bit. You want prayer for what? For Daniela, you said?
0: For Daniela.
1: Daniela? And what's going on with her?
0: Well, she's got a new age belief, and I would like prayer that the spirit of this deception would be broken, because she thinks she believes in Jesus, but it's a different Jesus, you know?
1: Okay. Yeah, you know, you bring up a good point, and I'll do a little teaching on this for a moment. A lot of times, you know, Scripture is very clear in that there's only one way to heaven, and it's through Jesus Christ. And a lot of people think that if they're good enough, or if they believe something that is nice, or that all religions or all paths lead to heaven, you know, that's not true. Jesus said, I am the way, the truth, and the life. You know this, but I'm just doing some teaching for a moment here, Kevin. Mm-hmm. Jesus said, I am the way, the truth, and the life, and no one comes to the Father except through me. And just like I was just saying in the opening, you know, when we realize that the Word of God is true, you know, for me personally, and this is just a real quick testimony, I was basically a drunk in college. And then someone read Proverbs 20, verse 1 to me. It says, beer is a brawler, and wine is a mocker, and those that are led astray by them are unwise. And I was being led astray by drinking, especially beer. I was doing stupid things, crazy, you know, college student, all that. But when I heard that truth, it arrested my heart, if you will. And I said, I need to know more truth, because I was living astray from God, and I was living in non-wisdom. I was unwise. And so maybe you're hearing me say this tonight about Jesus is the only way, and you're like, wait a second, that is the truth. He was the way, the truth, and the life, and no one can come to the Father. And the reason why we know that he was the way, the truth, and life is he said, I am the resurrection and the life, and he who believes in me shall not die, but live. And he said, and then he backed it up by what? By rising from the dead, by having victory over death. He declared that he would be in the tomb for 3 days and he would rise again. And that's exactly what he did. He proved that he was God, the Son of God, by rising from the dead. And so, the New Age movement doesn't have a savior. It has a lot of good feel kind of beliefs, if you will, and they put their hope in inanimate objects, and so, Father, we lift up Daniela tonight, that you would draw her to yourself, just like you showed me the truth with that verse in Proverbs 21, show her the truth through Kevin and other people who he knows and she knows, and use your Holy Spirit to gently draw her to the truth, Lord, and to separate out any lies. And I pray that for anyone else who's listening tonight, whose heart is just saying, wait a second, what Pastor Mike is saying is true, and I want to believe in Jesus. This is how you give your heart to Jesus, and maybe Danielle is listening as well. You cry out and say, Jesus, I need you to be the Lord of my life, the leader of my life. This is a prayer. Come into my heart and change me. and show me who you are. Show me your truth. Show me your life. Show me your way, that I might follow you all the rest of my days on this side of eternity. And I ask this in Jesus' name. Hallelujah. Amen. Where the Spirit of the Lord is, there's freedom. And I just know that, you know, God's got his hand on this broadcast. And I'm so glad that you got through tonight, Kevin. You know, for every person that gets through, God wants to use it in so many more people's lives. And for you hearing the Spirit of God to tell you to call in for your friend Daniela tonight, he's using this across, we have probably 200,000 listeners across our radio audience. And so the Lord knows who he wants to touch tonight. So thank you so much for listening and calling in tonight.
0: Have a great night. And for these scriptures, I should share with her, because I've been seeing her different ones and trying to get her to get a Bible. You know, she lives in the Czech Republic.
1: Okay. And, wow. And so I was just right near there. So,
0: yeah,
1: that's cool. Well, very good. That's right. She does need to get a Bible and then start reading it, and pray that she does. You know,
0: I know.
1: We all need to read our Bibles more, because that truth is what sets us free. Amen.
0: Amen. Thank you, Pastor Mike. Good night.
1: You're welcome, Kevin. Bless you. Have a good night. Okay.
0: Thank
1: take
0: you.
1: Care.
0: Bye bye.
1: He's listening in Mill Creek, which is Washington. It's a suburb of Seattle, just south of me where I am in Arlington, Washington. Our phones are blowing up, so we're going to go to Rita here in Chicago, who's listening on WYLL. Hi, Rita. Welcome to The Point Live.
2: How are you, Mike? Everything all right?
1: Yeah, it's going great. It really is.
2: I have seen you here in Chicago twice.
1: Say that again. You've what?
2: I have already seen you here in Chicago.
1: Oh, yeah, that's right. I remember you, Rita. You were the taxi cab driver.
2: Morocco.
1: Yeah.
2: Yeah, you remember me.
1: Yeah, I remember you. You know, it's so funny. We were near Morocco on this trip. We almost went across the Strait of Gibraltar. But we were in Spain and Portugal at the end of our trip. Just yesterday I was in Portugal. Can you imagine?
2: Yeah.
1: So it's a long flight. But how are you doing?
2: Good, good. Thank you very much. I have told you that I have seen Jesus. I told you. You remember?
1: Yeah, I remember. Tell the people what Jesus did for you, Rita, just so they can hear your testimony. How many years ago was this now? 5 or 6? Maybe more?
2: 7 years.
1: 7 years. What did Jesus do for you 7 years ago?
2: I have seen him in my dream that we don't dream. Our soul, I have been with Jesus, and he cried for me. He told me, enough is enough. Christianity. It means you need to follow Christianity, not other religion.
1: Right. And so you were raised Muslim.
2: Yes.
1: And you saw Jesus in your dreams 7 years ago.
2: Yeah.
1: And he told you to call into this broadcast, if I remember correctly.
2: No, it's myself. I called you. I listened to your show. That's why
1: you were listening, and then you gave your heart to Jesus.
2: Yeah. Yes.
1: And then you came out a couple times for the conference we did in Mount Prospect, Illinois. Yes. I remember that.
2: Yeah, Roy Mito.
1: Yeah, and, I remember meeting you.
2: Yeah, and he has opened one door for me.
1: Say that again. The what?
2: He has opened one door for me.
1: Yeah, what is that door?
2: The door. I see people pass away. My family, my friends.
1: Uh-huh.
2: They come to me. I don't see them. Only I feel them stay with me 7 days. My friend, he comes every three months, stays with me 7 days. Now all you see in it with me, they see us, and they listen to us. But we don't
1: see them. So let me just try to summarize what you're saying, because it's hard to hear you correct everything you're saying. You have an open door from the Lord, and you're reaching out to people. Is that what you're telling me? You're helping them find Jesus? Amen. Yeah, are they mostly Muslim people?
2: No, my friend, the people pass away.
1: Okay.
2: They come back to me.
1: So you prayed for someone that died? Here. You prayed for someone that died and they came back?
2: Yeah. They come back to me. They stay with me 7 days. Every three months, they come to me. I see them, they are with me. I don't see them. Only see
1: are they
2: me.
1: With Jesus?
2: Yeah, some from Chicago. Some friends, I got three friends from here, from Seattle.
1: Mm-hmm.
2: They come to visit me.
1: But they've all died.
2: Yeah, they died, yeah. They come back.
1: They didn't come back to life when you prayed for them?
2: No, they are dead.
1: They're dead, but you see them in the spirit. Okay.
2: I don't see them, only I feel them, they come to me. I am awake, and I see them, they are speaking with me.
1: What are they telling you?
2: No, I don't hear nothing from them.
1: Oh, you just see them?
2: No, I don't see them. Feeling, only feeling. I feel them, they are with me.
1: Okay, in the spirit you see them.
2: No, the spirit, while we are sleeping, we can see them. Our soul meets with their soul.
1: Okay, so you're not communicating with them.
2: No. Why I am awake, not sleeping. I come to me.
1: Okay.
2: You got it?
1: Okay. Well, let me pray for you. You know, the Bible's clear that we're not to communicate with the dead. You know, and yet, I just was trying to understand what you're saying. You know, you have a powerful testimony of Jesus speaking to you through a dream and drawing you to himself and calling into the broadcast, and that you're following him now for 7 years. Your testimony is real. It's powerful. And so, Lord, we just lift up Rita to you. We say thank you that we're continuing to connect for 7 years and that you have used this radio broadcast to help him find how good you are. And I pray that you would just prepare people's hearts, many Muslims, to come to know you, that Rita would continue to be bold in proclaiming your gospel and your truth and just his own testimony about how you showed him how good you are and how you're for him. And we pray that you would continue to bind any demonic spirits of trying to come against him, any harassment. We pray for peace with his family, Lord, that you draw them to yourself. And we just say thank you for your hand on his life. And I pray that you continue to use him mightily. And we ask these things in Jesus' name. Amen and amen.
2: Thank you.
1: Well, we're so glad that you got through tonight, Rita. So,
2: yeah, thank you very much.
1: You're welcome. It's great to hear your voice. Give us a call and let us know how you're doing in a couple months, okay?
2: Okay. Thank you very much.
1: You're welcome. God bless you. Have a good night. Okay, bye-bye.
2: Bye.
1: Hallelujah. That's so encouraging. I'm telling you right now, folks, that is one of the most amazing testimonies that the Lord spoke to him in a dream as a Muslim. And he's even, if you heard what he said, you know, enough is enough. Stop doing what you're doing. You're believing what is false. And this is the truth. And so now for 7 years, he's walking with Jesus. And I didn't catch everything of what he was saying about seeing these people that have died. But we have to be careful about that. Especially if you're trying to communicate with the dead, the Bible tells us that is not good. We have one line open at 800-955-8200 if you'd like to get through. And let's go to Alice, who's in the District of Columbia tonight. She's listening on WAVA right there. Hi, Alice. Welcome to The Point Live.
3: Hi. How are you?
1: Good. I'm a little tired, to be honest, because I just got back from Europe, but I'm glad I'm home. Yeah.
3: I'm glad you're home, too, and I'm glad I got through, and you made me think, because I'm like, let me just pray, have a prayer with you for my granddaughter's going to Baltimore, and she's about to go to college, and I want her somewhere closer to D.C., like in D.C. instead of Baltimore. Uh-huh. But she chose to go to Morgan State, which is a good school. But okay. I would love for her to have been close to me. I don't care if it was UDC, which is a great school, or even somewhere online. Just stay close, because so much is happening out there. And I know God don't give us a spirit of fear. And I she need prayer.
1: Does she know the Lord?
3: Friends that she's, she does. She was raised in a Catholic way, and she was raised in a private school. She does know the Lord, but she has gotten away a little. And I tell her, don't go that way. You know, don't go that way, because if you go that way, it's going to be hard for you in life. But you can't. Well, you only can let them get on the wisdom, and they don't receive it as much as
1: right. So, you know, I have four boys, and only two of them went away to college. One of them just graduated. That's why I was on this trip. And, you know, he's nominally following the Lord right now. He goes to church. I believe he's saved, but he is not 100% following the Lord, and he's got to get ready to start a new job. And then my youngest is following the Lord tremendously. He's going to church every week, and he's in Bible studies, and he's with Christians, and you know, he's surrounding himself. Yeah. But the reason why I'm telling you all this is that we give our kids over to him, and then we trust him, right? And we're like, Lord, you love them even more than we do. Like when I was in school, like I said before, I was a big partier my first two or three years of school, and then the truth came in with that verse, you know, beer is a brawler and wine is a mocker, and those that are led astray by them are unwise. I was like, oh my goodness. I've been waking up at, you know, 4 p.m. with a hangover, and it's terrible. And so, but the Holy Spirit cut through all that with the truth. What's your daughter's first name?
3: My granddaughter.
1: Granddaughter?
3: Trinity.
1: What's your first name? Trinity.
3: Yeah.
1: Lord, we lift up.
3: Trinity. Her mother gave her that name.
1: Okay.
3: I love
1: we lift
3: that
1: up
3: name,
1: Allison's granddaughter, Trinity, and we pray for the truth to penetrate her heart, her mind, her soul, and that you would just let her see you for who you really are. Just like for Rita, who just called in, a Moroccan Muslim who you drew to yourself, you surely can draw our grandkids and our kids to yourself as well, Lord. I lift up my two grandkids. You draw them to yourself, Charlotte and Tommy, in Jesus' name, and that they would understand how much you love them, Lord. Thank you that I get to love on them. We pray for all the people that are at this, my son's graduation party right now here in Seattle, that you would draw them to yourself, Lord, and that you would help just Alice to know what to say and maybe write a letter. I know it's old-fashioned, or email. But however you want to reach out to Trinity, Lord, I pray that you'd surround her with the right people who love you and know you, as even on her first week on campus and all that kind of stuff, wherever she's living, that you'd surround her with the right people, Lord, and that you'd protect her and draw her into a deeper relationship with you. And we ask these things in Jesus' name. Amen.
3: Amen. God bless you and your grandkids. And your
1: sons. Amen. Well, thank you.
3: And thank you for doing a great job for the Lord.
1: You're welcome, Alice. Thank you for this. Amen. Well, thank you for your encouragement. And just continue to pray for resources for us, Alice. You know, it costs thousands of dollars a week. I don't talk about it very often, but it costs thousands of dollars a week to be on the radio. And there's people out there who have hundreds of thousands of dollars who can give in a heartbeat. As a matter of fact, would you say a prayer for the Lord to touch people's hearts and to sow into this radio ministry for me, please?
3: Let me sing. God be the glory. God, in the name of Lord Jesus Christ, help this radio station provide the resources for this radio station in the name of Jesus Christ. Amen.
1: Yes. Amen. Well, thank you, Alice. The Lord knows, and he can bring it in a heartbeat. So he'll be touching people because of that simple prayer. You have a great rest of the weekend, okay?
3: You too. And God
1: bless. God bless you. Thanks. Bye-bye.
3: And send that information out so we can send it to you.
1: I will. I'll give it right now. Well, the pointlive.net is our website. People can go there, thepointlive.net, and they can give by credit card on there or debit card. And then our address is on there, too. It's 3405 172nd Street. The ad on here, we still need to change that, George. It says 72nd, but it's 172nd Street, 3405 172nd Street Northeast, Arlington, Washington. And it's actually number 5 and then PMB 200 for private mailbox, 200, PMB 200. Arlington, Washington, and then the zip code is 98223. So I know there's a lot of numbers and all that, but they're going to hear it here in a second as well. So, we bless you, Alice. You have a good rest of the weekend, okay? You. Thank you so much.
3: All right, you too, and I will be sending.
1: Thank you.
3: God be the glory.
1: Amen. Amen. Okay, take care. Bye-bye. We have two lines open right now at 800-955-8200. Let's go to Charles, who's in Columbus, Ohio. He's been listening a long time. Hey, Charles, welcome to The Point Live.
4: Hi there. How you doing?
1: Good. I'm actually more awake than I thought I would be because the Lord's given me grace right now. So.
4: Good.
1: What's going on with you?
4: Hey, Just 5 days ago or so, I was in the hospital. They had to stop my heart and restart it because it wasn't beating correctly. And okay. Now I'm on a heart monitor for the next 6 days. So I just want that to come out beating correctly. So
1: yeah. So they got it beating in the right rhythm now.
4: Yeah, right.
1: Remind me how old you are, Charles?
4: I'm a young 78.
1: Okay. No, it's very young. I was just sitting talking to someone who's 85 at the party here, and my father's 83. And so, Father, we lift up Charles to you. We speak peace right now over his heart. We pray for his ventricles, his aorta, every part, his veins and his vessels, every part of his body, his heart and blood system, the vascular system, to be under your control, Lord, and your perfect peace. And I say thank you for the good medical care. We ask for wisdom for the doctors on this case with Charles. But we know that you're the great physician, and so just touch him completely, Lord, and take away any issues. And we just say thank you for your hand on Charles's life. And we bless him. And we say thank you for your goodness. And we ask this in Jesus' name.
4: Amen.
1: Amen and amen.
4: I remember you on shortwave radio.
1: Yeah.
4: And you had to go to different frequencies for each hour.
1: Yep.
4: And
1: we sure
4: you just came back from the Mediterranean, right? And my mom was over there in World War II, General Patton. So, So anyway.
1: Yeah, we were in Barcelona on the Mediterranean. We were in Marseille on the Mediterranean. And then we were in Lisbon over on the Atlantic. And on the river right there that flows out of the Lisbon area on the edge in the Atlantic. And then we were up in the Baltic Sea. Between Denmark and Norway, and we were by the North Sea in England, so we got to see a lot of salt water. we took a boat from Oslo down to Copenhagen, and we slept on a ship that night. So it was pretty cool. So,
4: okay.
1: Yeah. Well, God bless you, and we're glad we could pray for you. Feel free to give us an update on how you're doing, okay?
4: Will do.
1: Okay, Charles. Bye-bye. Bless you too. Bye-bye. He's listening in Columbus, Ohio. As he said, he heard about us probably. We've been on the air for 16 years. I think we went on shortwave maybe 13 years ago. So maybe 14. So that's how long he's been listening. We have two lines open right now at 800-955-8200 if you'd like to get through. Again, that number is 800-955-8200. Let's go to Benjamin, who's been a regular caller lately, who's listening in Lancaster, Pennsylvania. Hi, Benjamin. Hello, welcome, Mike, to The Point Live.
5: Yeah, hello. How are you doing? I heard you had a good trip.
1: Yeah, I did. I posted a bunch of really nice photographs of castles and settings of beautiful buildings and churches and describing, I did some videos. We happened to be mm-hmm. in Oslo during their Independence Day on May 17th, I think it is. And and so there was 200,000 people in the capital in a parade, and maybe even more than that. It might have been 400,000. It was a five-hour parade, and we walked a lot, trust me. But it was beautiful. Everyone was dressed up in their traditional Norwegian costumes or dress.
5: Mm-hmm.
1: Anyway, how can we pray with you tonight, Benjamin?
5: I don't know if I may have said the Lord sometimes leaves me on prophetic trips to pray over stuff and things like that. He'll show me stuff through it, and I was calling for you to believe with me. The Lord provide for me to do that, because you already know, just like with any type of ministry, it takes money, you know.
1: Huh?
5: And he has provided before, but like us putting our faith together is more powerful. That's why God wants the body of Christ together to believe. Amen.
1: That's right. Where are you wanting to do ministry?
5: Well, it's more praying over things like New York has to do with the border and protection breaks are in different regions. Yeah. And then he'll show me stuff. Yeah.
1: Yeah, God definitely wants to raise up intercessors. I totally agree. So let me pray for that right now.
5: It's specifically Lord, more of an apostolic mission. I don't know. I don't understand all about apostolics, but
1: I do. Well, Lord, we bless Benjamin. We say thank you for your hand on his life and his desire to intercede for these issues that he raised. And I pray that you put even more on his heart. Now, he would see strongholds come down as a result of his prayers and agreement with other believers for our border and protection and from against evil. He told us to pray, not our will be done, but yours on earth as it is in heaven. And we pray, Lord, that your heaven would come to earth in a fashion that would change people's hearts and lives, and that you would use the prayers of the saints, especially Benjamin, to see this transformation occur.
5: Yeah.
1: And we ask these things in Jesus' name. Amen and amen.
5: Amen.
1: No, it's really big, Ben, to know, you know, what it means to when you know that God's got his hand on you and he's called you. An apostolic calling means that you're under an apostolic leader. And so I would recommend, if you're not already, finding a church to where there's someone who's praying for you from an apostolic leadership standpoint and blessing what you're being called to do.
5: And so I really don't know anyone that does that. I just, like, I feel sometimes when the Lord comes on me, it feels like this heavy coat ever since I got baptized in the Spirit in 97.
1: Uh-huh.
5: There's
1: a number of churches not too far away. I know that the Life Center Church is a really good church, which is probably a half an hour from you, up in the Capitol. So,
5: I've been there before.
1: Have you?
5: The transportation is kind of rough now, though, but yeah.
1: Okay. I just don't know the churches in Lancaster as well.
5: I don't know. I haven't really found anything that meets that. The Lord just he keeps telling me I'm plowing ground here.
1: Nope.
5: He says I'm plowing ground for revival.
1: There you go.
5: There's more of a backstory to that. I don't know how much time you have, but anyway.
1: Yeah. No, I appreciate you you calling in for prayer. We have other people that are holding, but I'm thankful that you're stepping out by faith with this intercession, and the Lord will lead you, and He'll provide for you. He just will, as far as you're hearing Him correctly. So,
5: amen. One of the things on your ministry, there's like no lack in God's kingdom, and He'll do exceedingly abundantly above all we can ask or think.
1: For amen.
5: You, according to the power that works in you, which is the Holy Ghost. Amen.
1: That's right.
5: Amen.
1: Amen.
5: So, I'm praying for you and your ministry.
1: Well, thank you, Benjamin. I really appreciate that. And, you know, we can use all the prayers we always can so that you
5: people all right,
1: can
5: well, give. Blessings to you and shalom. We'll talk again soon.
1: Blessings to you, too. Okay, thank you, Benjamin. Thanks. Have a good night.
5: Bye-bye.
1: He's listening on WAVA, I believe, that bounces up there to Lancaster, Pennsylvania. We have three lines open at 800-955-8200. Again, that's 800-955-8200. Let's go to Dana, who's in Chicago, listening on WYLL. 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
6: Hi.
1: What's going on with you tonight?
6: I was diagnosed last month with enlarged mass on my uterus, a cancerous mass on my uterus, and lung cancer, and I just need prayer, the Lord to shrink this tumor, this mass, and take it away, the cancer and the pain.
1: Okay. Absolutely. How long have you known that this has been coming against you?
6: I just found out last month.
1: Okay, so not very long. In April?
6: Yes.
1: Okay. Well, let's pray. We have thousands of people listening right now, and I've seen tumors slough right off of people's bodies before, and they're gone. They fall into the toilet. And so, Lord, we just ask that you do that again for Dana, that the tumors would slough off and all cancer would be gone, and she would have a miraculous re-diagnosis of freedom. Again, to whom you set free, people, we shall be free indeed. And so pour out your spirit on her right now and encourage her. And we curse cancer and we curse any issues with her blood, her body. We pray for that, again, the tumor to slough off in Jesus' name. Come, Holy Spirit, with your healing fire right now and touch Dana. We ask this in Jesus' name. Amen.
6: Amen. Thank you.
1: You're welcome, Dana. Keep us updated, okay?
6: Yes, I will.
1: Okay. Have a good night.
6: Thank you. You too.
1: Bye-bye. She's listening on WYLL in Chicago tonight. By the way, we have several lines open at 800-955-8200 if you'd like to get through tonight. Again, that number is 800-955-8200. Let's go to Nancy, who is listening on KGNW here in the Seattle area up in Vancouver, British Columbia.
7: Hi, Pastor Welcome. Mike.
1: Hi, Nancy. What's going on?
7: Well, I'm phoning for prayers for my my nephew's wife's sister, who has been diagnosed with colon cancer, and she was complaining about problems for years, and they diagnosed her improperly, and now they can't do anything about it, and it's spreading to other organs, but she does know the Lord, but I just thought the more people praying for her, the better.
1: Yes.
7: And I do believe the Lord can heal her, you know.
1: Oh, of course.
7: Will, you know, for sure.
1: Give her an overhaul.
7: Yeah.
1: What's her name again?
7: Her name is Anicia. She's actually from Africa, but was adopted when she was very young to my niece-in-law's family. And she's just a wonderful gal. And, yeah, I had a visit with her this past week, but wasn't able to pray with her, unfortunately, because she had a call coming in from a doctor. So anyway, any prayers would be appreciated.
1: Yes. I'm sorry. Tell me her name again.
7: Anicia.
1: Anicia, okay. Father, yeah. We lift up Anicia, and we curse all cancer in her body. And we ask encouragement be spread through her household. And I pray, Lord, that Nancy would just be a bright light to her and to others around her. And we ask that you just take away cancer and heal her, Lord. You tell us we have not because we ask not. We're asking, believing. You've healed other people of stage 4 cancer in this broadcast. And so yes. We give you glory and honor and praise that you're touching her even right now.
7: Yes.
1: And just encourage Nancy also, Lord, to continue to follow you, to hear your still small voice, and to be such a servant that she already is. And we ask these things in Jesus' name.
7: Thank you,
1: amen.
7: Lord.
1: And amen.
7: Amen. Oh, thank you so much, Pastor Mike.
1: You're welcome, Nancy. Thank you for calling in, and feel free to give us an update, okay?
7: Oh, I sure will. Thank you. Have
1: okay.
7: a good night.
1: Thank you. You too. Bye-bye. Again, you're listening to The Point Live here on the Point Live Radio Network. 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
3: And so glory to be to God. As you check out what that, the website again is whatheveyouheard.com. Let's go back to the phone lines, and Jennifer is waiting from the District of Columbia, Washington, D.C., and we're going to go to her. Hi, Jennifer. Welcome to The Point Life.
4: How you doing?
3: Good. I'm awake. I don't know if you heard, but I was been traveling. I was in Portugal yesterday.
4: Oh, okay.
3: So it takes a while to get caught back up on sleep, as you can imagine.
4: Oh, okay. Yeah.
3: So, but what's going on with you tonight?
4: Well, I had to go in the hospital the other day for anemia, and I had a kidney stone. And as they did my blood work, they found out that my red blood cells were low and my white blood cells. So they gave me a blood transfusion. So I'm praying that when I go back to the doctor on June the 3rd, that my levels will be back up and they don't have to do a bone marrow thing.
3: Right.
4: That I'm free from cancer, and pray for my son also. He has a drinking problem.
3: Don. Okay. Lord, we say thank you for your hand on what you're doing here, Lord, with Jennifer. I pray against all delays and any health issues. We speak peace over her blood system, over her white and red blood cells. We curse cancer. We command it to go in Jesus' name. And we pray, Lord, that you would work in her son's life, that he would be free from alcohol, and that he would see that you're the way, the truth, and the life, and no one can come to the Father, to you, except through Jesus. And so I just say thank you for your hand on this family and for how you're going to take them to another level as they trust you. And we ask these things in Jesus' name. Amen.
4: Thank you.
3: You're welcome, Jennifer. We bless you in Jesus' name, and you have a good rest of the weekend, okay?
4: I will. Thank you so much. Okay. And y'all do the same.
3: Okay.
4: Bye-bye.
3: Thank you. Bye-bye. By the way, we have four lines open now again at 800-955-8200 if you'd like to get through. Again, that number is 800-955-8200. So let's go to Christine, who is in Seattle listening on our mother station, KGNW. 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Welcome to The Point Live.
5: Hi. I just happen to hear you guys. Well, I'll give you a short background, real short background. I'm 71 years old. I was raised in Seattle, and I was part of the, we had a Jesus movement way back when I was 16 up here in Seattle, where a lot of people became Christians and hippies and drug people. And so I was part of that wonderful era. And, you know, then I've, you know, go forward 50 years and I worked and had my kids and raised my daughters, you know, to be Christians. And but I was in a marriage that was alcoholic. He was a Catholic, and I was kind of verbally abusive. But anyway, then I went to school, X-ray tech, and I never did remarry, even though I probably should have tried to find, you know, like someone to pray with and be with. But anyway, so shoot forward. Now I'm 71. I'm retired. And all of a sudden, I'm like experiencing the first time. And I don't know if it's like a called the wilderness, you know, when you go through a wilderness where

0: You're not hearing from the Lord. He's silent. And I'm like realizing my family's gone. My girls are doing what they're supposed to do. They're out on their own. They're busy. I don't want to bother them, but they're all different directions. And I don't even like to come back to my apartment when I'm out. I get kind of like I'm here alone for the first time.
1: Right.
0: And so I know that depression can be, but to me, I don't think it's depression. I think it's just grief. And I keep asking the Lord, you know, help me. Tell me where to go. Tell me which daughter should I live by. You know, one of my daughters, which broke my heart, her husband's a Muslim. She's not a practicing Muslim. They don't do the prayer. But my granddaughter now, after 6 years, and then her dad came back, so now they have those little blue and white, you know, signs on the door to scare away people or whatever, and they have the Quran is up on their mantle, and I bought my daughter her own Bible, and I bought my granddaughter their Bible, and so I'm going through that also at the same time, but I don't want to live with them because I can't live in a, you know, in a household like that.
1: Sure.
0: But anyway, sometimes I get where I drive home here. You know, I know it's Satan. I know Satan is bothering me, but I just want to go home. It's like I have, even my church, I try to find like a Bible study. You know, where are my Christian brothers and sisters that I can see a couple times a week, you know, and because I'm not married, churches tend to be cliquish. They don't invite you to their home because you're not married. You don't have a husband living with you. I'm just going through, kind of, you know, and I have to trust the Lord. I know that.
1: Yeah,
0: but I can't take my life. As a Christian, my time with the Lord is valuable. I am not going to do anything wrong to risk my life. My future with the Lord is the most important thing. But at the same time, I need prayer for Mary. So if you guys can pay for my daughter Mary, that she would remember Jesus, and that Eli, her husband who's Muslim, if he would read the Bible I sent him, or that the Lord would speak to them, or... You know, because she's a prodigal daughter, and I'm, you know, it scares the heck out of me, you know, and I've been, you know, so I just need prayer. And if you guys are my brothers and sisters, I just need someone to kind of pray for me.
1: Well, let's pray right now. Father, we lift up Christine to you and her situation. We command all loneliness, depression, oppression to go. In Jesus' name, from her head and her body and from her living circumstances. Just say, go in Jesus' name, Christine.
0: Go in Jesus' name.
1: Amen.
0: And
1: Lord,
0: I
1: we come
0: many,
1: against...
0: Many.
1: Yeah, hold on. Let me keep praying. I want to ask that you draw her daughter and son-in-law into a deeper relationship with you, Lord, and show them the truth that will set them completely free. And we just say thank you for Christine and her desire to serve you and to hear your still small voice. Use her mightily, Lord, for your kingdom's sake. And we ask these things in Jesus' name. Amen.
0: Thank you. Sometimes, you know, people say that the Lord has a plan for you, but at my age, I feel like there isn't anything. My back hurts, my knees hurt, I'm aging, you know, the same old stuff, and I try to swim, but I feel like, what is my purpose here, you know?
1: Yeah, well, that's why I started the broadcast off tonight about reading God's word and letting the truth set you free. It's so key.
0: Yeah, and I need to learn more. I need to spend more time in the word, probably. That's probably probably what I need to do.
1: It's the living, active word of God is what it is. His flesh.
0: But when he's silent, have you guys ever experienced where he just, you ask him and then you don't hear anything?
1: Yeah, there's a chance to wait on him. You know?
0: Yeah.
1: And just, it's waiting on the Lord. And then it says, and he will renew your strength in due time.
0: Right.
1: As you wait upon him.
0: And I know all this. I just needed your prayers is all.
1: Yeah. Amen.
0: Thank you.
1: Okay. You are welcome. And we're so glad that you got through. And you have a good rest of the weekend, okay?
2: Christine. Thank you so much.
0: All right. And it's okay if I call back in a week or two, right?
2: Absolutely.
0: Okay. All right.
2: Okay,
0: bye.
2: Take care. Bye-bye. Let's go to Cynthia, who is calling in from Winnipeg. Hi, Cynthia. Welcome to The Point Live.
3: Hi.
2: What's going on with you tonight?
3: Well, there's a lot, but there's been something I've been following, and it's just on my heart. The people are on my heart. The Iranian people and their fight for freedom from the Islamic regime. It's just evil and wicked, and they're just, I just pray for them as they're rising up. And there's a lot of, loss of life and wickedness, and that they would rise up and be free.
1: Yeah. Amen. You know, Lord, we agree tonight with Cynthia's heart to see people get freed up from bondage, and that you would work among First Nations people across all of Canada, especially Winnipeg. And yes, we command oppression to go in Jesus' name. And we pray that there'd be no lack, that your spirit would guide so many people into good teaching and help them. And we give glory and honor and praise for what you're doing in Cynthia tonight. And we command just freedom over her body, mind, and soul. And we ask these things in Jesus' name.
3: Thank you.
1: You're welcome, Julie.
3: Cynthia.
1: God bless you.
3: Thank you.
1: Or Cynthia, I mean. Sorry, Julie's next.
3: That's okay.
1: I'm getting a little tired here. Okay, God bless you too. Have a good night. Okay, we're going to a break here. Okay, bye-bye.
3: Bye.
1: Hallelujah. We'll be back in about 3 minutes for a whole other hour here after this break.

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9: Well, good evening, everyone, and welcome back to the second hour here in the Point Live Radio Ministry. We have four lines open right now at 800-955-8200. If you'd like to get through with a prayer request, we'd love to hear from you. Maybe you have a testimony about how God's healed you through our broadcast sometime in the last 16 years. We still have people that listen from that far long ago. Again, the number is 800-955-8200 to get through. And then if you are interested in, wanting more information about the broadcast, we have a website, and that's thepointlive.net. And there's more information there on how to sow into this radio ministry and reach out to the nations, and especially to all the people on our regular listening audience. So we, I just got back from a trip to, from Europe last night. So if I sound tired, I am, but that's okay. God's given me the grace to minister tonight and to pray along with you. And we have thousands that are praying in other parts of the world that are listening as well. And so, it's just fun to be able to see all that come together. And so, as far as everyone agreeing, let's go back to the phone lines to where Julie is calling in. And Julie, let's see, let's get her on here first. Hi, Julie. Welcome to The Point Live.
10: Hi.
9: Where are you calling? Well, first of all, how did you hear about us?
10: I listen to you every Saturday night.
9: Oh, amen. Very good.
10: The only radio I listen to is 820, the word Seattle. That's all I listen to.
9: Okay. And you're from the Nisqually tribe or in the Nisqually area?
10: I live in Nisqually.
9: Okay. Nisqually, Washington, by the way, for the rest of our our people that are listening. But how can we pray for you tonight, Julie?
10: My brother Ronnie is not a Christian, and he's been diagnosed with stage 4 liver cancer, and they gave him 3 to 6 months.
9: Okay. Well, the Lord knows better, and is he open to him right now at all? It's the Lord?
10: You know, I told Ronnie few years ago, I always felt like the Lord was trying to get through to him, but so far he hasn't.
9: Okay.
10: And I live here. Ronnie lives in Missouri, so I don't talk to him a whole lot.
9: Yeah. Well, very good. Well, let's pray for Ronnie and for you. And Lord, we lift up Ronnie right now that you'd show him how much you love him. And that he would throw down any pride, any arrogance, any self-sabotage, anything he's doing in his own power and strength, Lord, and he would say that he would humble himself and cry out to you, not just because he has cancer, but because he needs to know you. And I pray that you'd show him what it means to know you. Draw him like you drew this Rita, this Muslim cab driver in Chicago who you met in the dream that we just heard about last hour. And I pray specifically, Lord, that you encourage Julie and that you would give her wisdom on how to talk to her brother. And we pray that you'd heal his body as well and demonstrate your perfect love for him, Lord, so that he can live free from cancer and free spiritually because of you drawing him to yourself. And we just say thank you for that in Jesus' name.
10: Yes, in the name of Jesus. Can I ask you a question?
9: Sure.
10: My mama was a wonderful, wonderful Christian lady. Mm-hmm. And the last few years of her life, she got Alzheimer's. And she, you know, she totally changed. She said things she shouldn't. And all. Is she in heaven?
9: If she confessed Jesus Christ as her Lord and Savior with her mouth and believed in her heart that he that God raised him from the dead, which it sounds like she did, then absolutely. Yeah, there's mental illness that can come against us, and it I believe it's a spiritual issue. Sometimes it's a physical issue, you know, by stuff that we eat, and it impacts our body. But, yeah, the key is just what I just said. It's that's what the Word of God tells us. And so, you know, we need to continue to follow him. There's a parable that Jesus taught us about the 10 virgins. And some of the virgins had oil in their lamps and some of them were foolish and they didn't. And the ones that were foolish, when the Lord came back, they were going to look for oil.
11: meaning they were striving and it was too late. Like, they were like, oh no, Jesus is coming back. I haven't been living for him. You know, or I haven't believed in him. And so when we get to that place of surrender and we stop and we say, Lord, not my will, but yours be done, you know, increase our faith, increase our dependence upon you. That's when the Lord answers that and he gives us a hunger for his truth. And we get set apart to himself. And so that's who he is. He's a good, good father. And
10: yes.
11: So continue to pray. We will continue to pray, too, for you, Ronnie. And we're so glad that you got through tonight. And
10: me, too. I tried last Saturday, but I couldn't get through.
11: Okay. Well, we're glad you got through tonight. Well, you have a great rest of the weekend, Julie. Thanks for listening to Nisqually, Washington.
10: Thank you. God bless you.
11: God bless you, too.
10: Bye-bye.
11: Bye-bye. Hallelujah. Where the Spirit of the Lord is, there's freedom. And that's what we're praying for, Julie. We have three lines open at 800-955-8200 if you'd like to get through tonight. Let's go to Addie, who's in Baltimore, listening on WAVA. Hi, Addie. Welcome to The Point Live.
12: Hi, Pastor Michael. How are you?
11: Good. You know, like I said, I was been traveling. Got in last night from Europe. So my clock is a little bit changed. But after this broadcast, you can bet I'm going to be sleeping good.
12: Absolutely.
11: So, yeah. So what's going on with you? How can we pray for you tonight?
12: I'm just calling in to get prayer for strength, direction, courage, and just I just want to hear from God more.
11: Okay.
12: Seek him more.
11: Amen.
12: Amen.
11: You know, there's seasons that we all go through, right? And I believe that there's a season of revival for us individuals where the Lord is getting through to us and he's connecting us with the right people. And, you know, I'll give you an example. I was on a plane a while back for my company that I own, and the Lord spoke to me and he said, I want you to go to Australia with this trip with some friends. I was like, really? Okay. I've always wanted to go there. And the trip was full, but I still applied, got on the wait list, and then within 1 or 2 days, they're like, no, we want you're in, you know? A spot became available for you. So I was like, amen. You know, like, I'm going. And I was like, I didn't know why the Lord wanted me to go. Well, I hit it off and became a really good friend with an Aussie guy down there, another pastor. He does both. He works in the marketplace and he pastors some. And we hit it off. And he's going to join me on another trip coming up from Australia to Brazil. And so I believe that there was a connection for me to fly all the way to Australia so that we can go minister together in Brazil. And then I don't know what he's going to do on the Brazil trip. And so I'm just giving you an example of how God works, you know, and how he speaks to me and speaks to others. And so it's important that we get into that kind of mentality like, okay, Lord, I'm following what you're telling me to do. And so, Lord, we ask in Jesus' name that you would increase Addie's understanding of how good you are and how much you love her. Give her ears to hear and eyes to see and the strength and obedience to walk in obedience, to walk by faith, to step out by faith.
12: Yes, Lord.
11: And I break off any discouragement, any loneliness, anything's trying to hold her down that's not from you. And I pray you replace it with your perfect peace that surpasses all understanding. You know, I play the piano a lot, and hopefully I'll have strength to do it tomorrow. We'll see how I'm doing. I do it on Facebook Live a lot of times. And I play prophetically, where I'll play what I hear the Lord telling me to sing and play. And I also play other songs. There's an old hymn that says, you are my peace who has broken down every wall. You are my peace. You are my peace. And I just kind of heard that as I was, you know, praying and talking to you here. The Lord is our peace. He breaks down every wall, keeps us from, you know, the bondage, if you will, so that we can experience His goodness and let the light shine in, and how He wants to use us and work through us. And so it's so important to get to that place of revelation and, you know, just listening to a still small voice. And so we just say thank you, Lord, that you have your hand in this situation. And you're truly letting Addie know that she's a woman after your own heart, just like David was.
12: Lord.
11: And I pray that you continue to give her a spirit of wisdom and worship and adoration, and that you tell us you inhabit the praises of your people. So we just say thank you for all this, and we ask these things in Jesus' name.
12: Amen. Thank you. Thank you so much, Pastor.
11: You're welcome, Addie. I appreciate you calling in tonight. You have a good rest of the weekend, okay? Okay.
12: You as well. Welcome. Thank you.
11: Bye-bye. Hallelujah. We have four lines open right now at 800-955-8200 if you'd like to get through. Again, that's 800-955-8200. Before we go to our next phone call, I just want to remind you that, you know, when the Lord calls us into His work or into His favor, we know that He's going to provide for us. And that's who He is. He's a God who loves to give good gifts to His children. And so I'm just thankful for that, you know, that He does provide. And so we have three lines open right now at 800-955-8200. If you'd like to try to get through, we would love to hear from you. So I'm going to let my producer's typing here, and then we're going to put Ray on the phone here in a second. Let's do that right now. Ray's going to come to us all the way from Philadelphia. Hey, Ray, welcome to The Point Live.
13: Hi, Pastor Mike. How are you doing?
11: Good. You know, like I told you, or told people, it's 9 hours difference, so I'm trying not to look, but it's like 6:15 in the morning right now. And I feel like I didn't get any sleep last night. But the truth is I got a little bit on the plane, and a little bit at home, but I was wide awake at 3 a.m. because it was,
13: deserve a good night's rest.
11: Yeah. What's going on with you, Ray? How can we pray for you?
13: Two things. One, I am just, I'm reading a booklet called The Divine Fellowship with the Lord. And, in reading, coming to understand how the Lord makes His home within us and dwells within us.
11: Right.
13: And I just want to be able to have a really good, close relationship with Him. I'm struggling with some sin. You think you overcome it, and then 3 weeks later, you're back in, and then you're out of it for a month, you're back in. And I know the Lord forgives me and whatnot, but I'm just trying to overcome it. And I guess it's a lifelong struggle just to beat sin. And I don't want to quench the Holy Spirit, because I want to be able to communicate with the Lord and have a conversation with Him and hear Him, what He has to say to me in directing me to move forward with my life and what He wants me to do. And, and also I'm experiencing some pain on my left side around my rib cage, or the right side of my rib cage. So, but the most important part of this phone call is just, prayer for healing, but also the Lord, my relationship with God Himself.
11: Right. That's the most important. Let me pray. I get it. And this is a phrase I'm hearing for you. Lord, thank you for Ray. And I pray that you'd show him what it means for him to come to the end of himself.
14: so that you can completely take over. You tell us in your word, Lord, that Paul said, I die daily. So that, and then, and I just declare scripture over Ray that when we're weak, you're strong. And we can boast all the more gladly in our weaknesses because your power rests on us. And so we're asking, Lord, for you to show us, in this case, Ray, how to overcome and be the man that you have him to be. And that you take away any fear, any discouragement, any heaviness, any roadblocks. We just obliterate them right now in the name of Jesus. And I pray that Ray would just be standing up on this solid rock, the rock of your salvation, so strong that he would be so secure in knowing that he is destined to be a difference maker for your kingdom. Wherever he sets foot, the devil's going to flee and be afraid because of what Ray carries. And we just say thank you for your perfect love for him, for me, for all our listeners, and that we're on the right side, that we're on the victorious side, that we know the end of the story, that Jesus is coming back. And we celebrate, Lord, that we're on the right side of evil. We're on the correct side against evil. And that we can stand in righteousness because of Christ. That you've set us free. You've redeemed us by your shed blood. And that you've shown us that you're not going to leave us alone without a witness. But you're going to come back for a purified, spotless bride. And you're going to help us understand and see and walk out and reign with you for 1,000 years on this side of eternity.
13: Yes,
14: hallelujah. We give you glory and honor and praise for your goodness. And just encourage Ray. We speak peace over his rib cage. We command all pain and discomfort to go in Jesus' name. Just say go in Jesus' name.
13: Go in Jesus' name.
14: I command the pain in my right shoulder to go in Jesus' name as well. And down my right arm. I command that to go right now in Jesus' name. I don't receive it. Because by your stripes, Jesus, we're healed. Hallelujah.
13: Amen.
14: Again, we declare your word over Ray and me. Where your spirit is, Lord, there's freedom. There's liberty. And we rise right into that, the freedom of Christ. To whom the Lord has set free, we shall, Ray shall, Mike shall, be free indeed. Hallelujah.
13: Free indeed.
14: Thank you, Jesus. Here's one last word for you, Ray.
13: Okay.
14: You know, most people don't reuse the Saran wrap. They get a new layer for whatever they're covering.
13: Mm-hmm.
14: And the poverty mindset tries to reuse things that may work a little bit, but that's not the best choice. You have enough to afford another box of Saran wrap. And what the Lord's saying is that don't say yes to any substitutes. Like, don't let the world define you with its eyes. Don't let anyone else, that's a substitute. Let the Lord define you. And seek him with all your heart. And the Bible tells us we'll find him when we do that. And when you find him, you're going to realize he's the real deal. He's the real thing.
13: Right.
14: Hallelujah. Yeah,
13: probably.
14: Thank you,
13: amen.
14: Jesus.
13: Yes, Lord.
14: Well, Ray, keep walking with the Lord and put him first.
13: Yeah.
14: And just take hold of his grace. Okay?
13: Quick question for you. You're on the internet,
14: yeah.
13: Correct? What is the web address?
14: What's that?
13: What's your web address so I can go on and listen and watch?
14: Oh, I'm not on there right now live, but
13: okay.
14: I have done that in the past. We're using a new format right now, and I need to figure out how to do that. But I was on Facebook Live with our broadcast for a while, probably 2 or 3 years or more. But now we're using Zoom, so the quality of the voice is even better. But I think I can figure out how to bring people on, not the Zoom call, but somehow do some videos. So we'll figure it out.
13: Okay.
14: Slowly but surely. But thank you, Ray.
13: Oh, thank you, Pastor Mike. I appreciate you, and I appreciate your ministry. Thank you very much, and you have a good evening.
11: Amen. Well, thanks for listening for the last 15 years or whatever it's been. I know it's been a long time.
13: It's been a long time. So, I will stay in touch. Thank you very much.
11: Amen. Okay. God, you're welcome. Your thank you.
13: All right.
11: Have a good night. Bye-bye.
13: Thank you. Bye-bye.
11: Hallelujah. We have three lines open right now at 800-955-8200. Ray first heard us on Dick Clark's station there in Philadelphia. WFIL is the name of that deal. So we have two lines open now at 800-955-8200 if you'd like to get through. Now we have one line open. Everyone's calling in here, and which is great. You know, that's why we're on the air. I want to give a testimony here while my producer's answering a couple of these calls, and then we're going to go to Edna here in a second. So hold tight, Edna. We'll be with you in a minute. But keep letting it ring in. I see another Washington, D.C. caller calling in and just got picked up. Again, we have one line open at 800-955-8200. Actually, no, we don't. We got all five of them full now. But what I wanted to say was that God knows how to reach out and do the things that he wants to do. And the more that we're in touch with him, the more freedom that comes. So, because he sets his children free. Amen. Let's go to Edna, who's in Silver Spring, Maryland, listening on WAVA. Hi, Edna. Welcome to The Point Live.
15: Oh, thank you, Pastor Mike.
11: Hey, you're welcome. What's going on with you tonight?
15: Well, I wanted to call in and praise God for answering a prayer that Kate was
11: being asked. You were breaking up a little bit. Speak a little louder that God answered a prayer. What?
15: Okay, God answered her call for a place to live, but she was in dire circumstances. Can you hear me better?
11: Yeah, I can. Amen. Where, that was there in Washington, D.C.?
15: Well, in this area, but also I was praying for her brother, and you made a prayer for his cancer to be cured.
11: Mm-hmm.
15: And I wanted to say that God answers our prayers.
11: Come on.
15: Way. And her brother died like 3 days later after the prayer. And
11: okay.
15: So she inherited his house. So that was answering the prayer for Beth to have a home and God the suffering for her brother by having him come to the Lord. So it wasn't exactly what we asked for, but it was an answer to our prayer. I praise God.
11: Yes, I praise him too. That's a good word right there. And, you know, we're to pray, believing, and receiving. And so that's what God calls us to do. And the more we seek him, the more we're going to find him. Hallelujah.
15: Hallelujah.
11: So
15: I thank God for helping my friend Beth. Suffering.
11: Yeah. That's, you said your friend Beth, as far as getting the place to stay. Yeah, we do thank you, Lord, for that. And is there anything else we can pray for you, Edna?
15: For me, oh, just that the Lord would guide me through all the obstacles that I have, things that I have to clear in life. I'm on a journey tackle one thing at a time that is built up. I'm trying to get that time. But with the help of guiding me.
11: Yeah. Well, Lord, just continue to help Edna in every one of these things. We say thank you for your hand on her life. And again, to whom you set free, we shall be free indeed. Just mark out her steps, Lord, as she follows you. And we ask these things in Jesus' name. Amen.
15: Amen. God thank you.
11: Well, bless you, Edna. You have a good rest of the weekend, okay?
15: All right. Thank you. God bless you always. Thank you.
11: Okay. You're welcome. Bye-bye. She's listening on WAVA there in Silver Spring, Maryland tonight, which is a lot of people, and we're so thankful for each one of you. Let's go from Silver Spring across a little bit towards the Midwest to Lori, who's in Chicago tonight, listening on WYLL. Hi, Lori. Welcome to The Point Live.
16: Hi, Pastor Mike. Thank you for taking my call. And it's been a problem with my feet ever since I was little, with the onions on my feet. And the left foot is worse. And I have to wear Crocs now. I wear Crocs for many years that helps to have enough room for my toes because they're not straight. They push the other toes to the side of the shoe. And it kind
11: of. Well, let's ask the Lord to heal those. He could do a miracle right now. And you could be standing on them and there'd be no pain whatsoever. Imagine that.
16: Right, right.
11: So, Lord, we come into agreement with Lori. She doesn't want any foot pain in her bunions. We pray that you'd straighten out those feet and take away all the pain in these bunions, Lord, in both of her feet, in Jesus' name. Come, Holy Spirit, right now with your healing fire and your ministering angels over Lori's household. We speak peace over those feet right now. In Jesus' name we pray.
16: Thank you, Lord, for healing me, for healing my feet. In Jesus' name.
11: Thank you, Jesus.
16: Amen.
11: No more pain. In Jesus'
16: name. No more pain. Thank you.
11: You're welcome, Lori. I appreciate you listening. Yeah, thank you. It's good to be back.
16: All right.
11: Okay, have a good night.
16: Good night.
11: Bless you. Bye-bye. She's listening on WYLL in Chicago tonight. There's two lines open at 800-955-8200 if you'd like to get through. Again, that number is 800. 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And we've had people do that lately. Thank you for every one of our partners and givers that you give into this radio ministry. As I said earlier, it's thousands of dollars a week for us to broadcast in some of these big stations. And so your generosity goes a long way. If you have a monthly gift that you would want to give, you can set up recurring monthly giving. And then everything will be tax deductible. The last thing I'll say about it is there's an address. You can give right out to 3405 172nd Street Northeast, number 5, private mailbox 200. And that's Arlington, Washington, 98223. And then the other thing I was going to say is that we have a way to give through the stem cell activation patches that you can actually wear, like I do, to prevent neuropathy and many other things. When you were young, you had stem cells that were born into your body, but by the time you hit the age of 60, they're basically stopped working. But these patches reactivate the stem cells in your body. And if you want to learn more about it, you can go to the website whatavyouheard.com. And that will tell you about these patches that I wear and that how to get them. Well, actually, really more about the research and how they work. And then secondly, you can dial this number, 210-593-2900. And that phone number will get you more information. Or you can text that number and someone will get back to you. Again, that's 210-593-2900. So, let's do this. Let's go back to the phone lines, and we're going to pray with Teresa now, who is in Washington, D.C., in the District of Columbia. and she is listening on WAVA. So, hi, Teresa. Welcome to The Point Live.
17: Praise the Lord. How are you tonight? Thanks for taking my call.
11: Yeah. I'm calling, what's going on?
17: Well, I'm calling regarding the attack of lymphedema in my body. Know that God is who He says He is, and I'm just thanking Him for the full manifestation of my healing in Jesus' name.
11: Okay.
17: I know He's a right now God, and
11: strengthen her, Lord. Strengthen her. Strengthen Teresa. We command all disease and oppression to go from her body, mind, and soul in Jesus' name. And I pray if there's any unforgiveness or any open doors, Lord, that you'd reveal that to her heart even right now.
17: In the name
11: that you would show her, Lord, how to lay that down and forgive the person or people that have hurt her. If there's anyone, anything, neighbors, former work associates, family members, whoever it is, Lord, people around her, we pray that you would come with your spirit and cleanse. And we just say thank you for your hand.
17: Create me a clean heart. And
11: Teresa's heart in life. Jesus' name. Amen. Yes, Lord. And renew a right spirit in within me and within her. Hallelujah. Yes, Lord.
17: Thank you. Please, God.
11: Hallelujah.
17: I just thank God for this. Continued love for the things of God, and Lord, I thank you for healing me and just continuing to be that vessel of honor. And I don't want to minister to others and I myself be a castaway, but God, I thank you and praise you for the love of God, the agape love, Lord, unconditionally, in Jesus' name. Lord, remove anything in me that's not of you, Lord God.
11: Yes, Lord.
17: I thank you, Father God, for continuing to just bless others and be a blessing, Father God, and do it your way, not my way, in Jesus' name. Lord, I thank you and praise you for a right now miracle in Jesus' name. I miss work, and I just thank God that I can continue to be that woman of God that He's called me to be. Lord, I thank you and praise you, Father God, for Pastor Mike's ministry, Lord God. And I thank you and praise you, Lord God, that others will continue to call and receive their healing, Lord, right now in the name of Jesus. Lord, I thank you and praise you, Father God, for your your goodness and your grace and truly your mercy, Lord God. In Jesus' name I pray.
11: Yeah.
17: Thank you.
11: Jesus' name. You know, I saw a graduation speech by Eric Church, who happens to be a country music artist. And he was going through some of the most important things, faith and family and relationships and community. And one of the things he said, and it stuck out, it's very good. He said, you know, people do so many things. He goes, but imagine you as graduating students. And I'm going to say this to you and to the rest of our listeners tonight. Imagine you as someone who's a follower of Jesus, where you're so obedient that you don't care who gets the credit for what you're doing in being obedient to what the Lord's telling you to do. Because it's not about putting it all on the internet or saying, look at me. It's about being obedient to the least of these and reaching out to the hurting and the hopeless and those that are, you know, are going through it. And, you know, the one thing I didn't say earlier in the first hour when this cab driver called in after 7 years, I haven't talked to him in a while. His name is Rita, where he had the dream where the Holy Spirit spoke to him. He's a Muslim cab driver in Chicago. And he said, I want you to come and call into this radio ministry. And so I was able to lead him to Christ the next night after he had a dream where Jesus met him in this dream.
14: And the one thing that I didn't say is that it was such a life transformation that his Muslim family members turned their back on him because he knew the truth, and the truth was setting him free, and he couldn't go back. And so, Lord, we ask that you just release that kind of truth in Teresa's spirit to a whole new level, and that she would rise up above as she praises you. She would rise up above her circumstances, and that you would get all the honor and the glory. And we ask these things in Jesus' name. Amen.
17: Amen. Thank you, Lord.
14: Well, Teresa, I'm so glad you got through tonight. You have a great rest of the weekend, okay?
17: I will. And thank you. Thank you very much for the word in Jesus' name.
14: Amen. Amen. Okay. We look forward to hearing. Keep us updated. Bless you.
17: God bless you, too.
14: Okay, thanks. Bye-bye. She was listening, I believe it was WYLL in Chicago. Let's go, or maybe it was D.C. I'm sorry. We have an anonymous caller from Washington, D.C. Welcome to The Point Live.
18: Thank you. Hello, Pastor Mike. I'd like to pray for two things. I'd like to pray for Thomas A. Hill, who's an inmate in FCI Victorville, California. He was having some symptoms for a year, and this January, he had a tumor come up on his back, and the warden, the doctor, and the chaplain still hasn't told his family. And his health has digressed so much that his leg has swollen up so bad he can't get in his pants and he can't get his shoe in his foot on one side. He can't stand up. They're hiding him in the hole. They won't transfer him to the hospital. He needs urgent medical attention and he needs surgery. The second thing I want to pray for is there is a chief justice judge in Virginia, Lord M. Hilton, that is holding up his paperwork that will free him because he's unjustly holding him in prison. And the longest piece of paperwork Claude has been holding is 83 months. So he's been suffering in jail 83 months unnecessarily because of this judge who wants to see him in prison. So I'd like to pray
14: What was his name again?
18: Pray with this judge. Thomas A. Hill, and I'd like to pray, is the person with the tumor, and the judge is Claude M. Hilton, that I want God to have his way with, and that man find, again, God and man find
14: okay,
18: him
14: let's
18: out,
14: pray.
18: The judge out. All right.
14: Lord, we come against all injustice in Jesus' name for Thomas Hill. Lord, for his body to be healed. In Jesus' name, pour out your spirits. Meet him right where he is in the hole there with your ministering angels. And we pray for freedom to where they'll allow him to go to the hospital immediately so we can get some medical attention. We pray against this judge, Lord. We pray that you would show this judge wisdom on how to treat people. And also that Thomas Hill would be able to get out much sooner then later, Lord,
18: right
14: as
18: now,
14: he...
18: Right now, in Jesus' name.
14: Yeah. That as he hears your still small voice, Lord, I pray that he would be obedient to your goodness for him.
18: Yes.
14: Show him how much you love him, Lord. And we ask all this now in Jesus' name. And I pray specifically, Lord, that you would bless this caller and that she would know that you know everything she needs for to be satisfied for an eternity. And just bring that kind of peace to her heart tonight. And we ask these things in Jesus' name.
18: In Jesus' name. Thank you ahead of time, Lord. Thank you so much, Pastor Michael. I really needed that prayer for the judge and Thomas and me.
14: Yeah.
18: And I will be calling back in and talking to you.
14: Well, thank you.
18: Thank you.
14: Thanks for listening on WAVA there in Washington, D.C. You too. Have a great night.
18: Thank you for having me. You too. Bye-bye.
14: You're welcome. Bye-bye. You are listening to The Point Live here on The Point Live Radio Network. We're on these stations every Saturday night from 8 to 10 Pacific. That's 11 to 1 Eastern. And also 10 to midnight in the Midwest. Also 9 to 11 in Mountain Time. And so if you want to catch us, you can go to our website, thepointlive.net. There's not only a place to give there, but you can also
11: 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Let's go to Deborah, who's in Chicago, listening on WYLO. Hi, Deborah. Welcome to The Point Live.
19: Hello, and yes, I am living in Chicago, believe it or not.
11: Okay.
19: Not just Chicagoland, Chicago. Yeah.
11: Yeah, so, you're in the city limits.
19: I am. Yeah, so I'm calling for prayer for putting God first, the best way to put God first for me, and be like Mary and not like Martha.
11: Yes, Lord. Thank you, Jesus. Be like Mary, not Martha. That's a good word. You know, let me just do a teaching on that for a second. Do you know the context of when that happened?
19: Yeah, I know that story about Jesus coming over to their house, and Martha was busy and worried and troubled about many things, distracted with much serving.
11: Yep.
19: And Mary sat at his feet, and Martha was so bothered about Mary receiving the words of Jesus that and not helping her, that she said, Jesus, don't you care that my sister is sitting at your feet listening to you and not helping me serve him? And Jesus said, Martha, Martha, you're worried and distracted about many things, but Mary chose the better part.
11: That's right.
19: And it won't be taken away from her.
11: That's right. She chose to believe, to sit at his feet. She chose the one thing that is better. Isn't that amazing?
19: Right, yeah. One thing is needful. One thing is needful.

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3: You're the Holy One of God. To whom shall we go? You hold the words of everlasting life. To whom shall we go? You know? Mm-hmm. Hallelujah. Well, Deborah, it's good talking with you. We have about maybe 10 minutes left in the broadcast, and I have a few other people holding, so I'm going to go to them as well. But you have a great rest of the weekend, and we're getting close to our nation's 250th anniversary. Isn't that amazing?
4: So, very cool.
3: It's going to be great.
4: President Trump rededicated the nation to God on May 17th through my
3: cousin. I saw that. That was awesome. So,
4: amen.
3: Well, bless you, Deborah.
4: Thank you, Lord. Well, God bless you.
3: Okay, thank you. Have a good night.
4: Oh, you too. Bye.
3: Okay, bye-bye. 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
5: Hey there. First time listener, first time caller. You just happened to be on the way home, and something
3: awesome.
5: Just told me to call you. Yeah. I listened to your program while I was on the way from work, on the way home, and recently dedicated my life to Christ about a year and a half ago.
3: Amen.
5: Going to church ever since and things of that nature. And something drew me to your program. I just appreciate, the time. My prayer that I'm asking for is, I've been reading the Bible and things of that nature. And as I told whoever I was speaking to on the phone, my wife and I have had some difficulty with pregnancy, and we've had two miscarriages and one ectopic pregnancy. The miscarriages were pretty brutal on her and myself mentally and emotionally 19 weeks in. By the grace of God, we got pregnant again 2 years later.
3: Amen.
5: And I found out she is pregnant, I think about 6 weeks. We're going into the doctor. Obviously, we're not really telling too many people, but I just felt the need to pray over, her.
3: Absolutely.
5: She's an amazing, amazing woman, wanting to dedicate her life and body to, producing a child for me and for us. And, God, states, be prosper, or I don't know the correct term, but basically you'd be fruitful, and
3: right.
5: I get it. Asking for prayer over her.
3: Multiply is what the word says.
5: Yes, yes, sir.
3: So there you go.
5: Amen.
3: Well, Father, we bless Nikolai and his wife. We say thank you for your hand on this couple. We pray against all attacks, and we pray that you'd actually, Satan, we command you to repay them seven times over for the attacks that have been coming against them. We pray for this little one to be safe in Jesus' name inside his wife's womb. And we pray that he or she would know you and serve you and be born to follow after you. Thank you for drawing Nikolai to yourself, Lord. I pray that he would remember what his life was like without you and describe it to those who are lost and say, this is all I know. I gave my heart to Jesus, and now I believe in him, and he's changed me. And I pray that you'd use that testimony, Lord, and just lead them to the right people and give them a new boldness. As a matter of fact, hold out your hands like you got your palms up if you can. Pour out your spirit right now into those hands, Lord, into Nikolai's hands. Fill them with fire, healing fire. More, Lord. Just say more, Lord. Hallelujah.
5: More, Lord. More, Lord.
3: Just release healing fire. You're an all-consuming fire, Lord. Take away anything that's not supposed to be in his life and replace it with the things that are. And use him mightily, Lord, to lead his family and to become a bright light in the darkness. Everything that you have for him. And we ask these things in Jesus' name.
5: In Jesus' name.

0: Amen. Back. Well, Pastor Mike, thank you so much. It's weird that you even brought some of that up because that is something that I've been praying for. I want to worship like David. I want to have, you know, a good community around me. And thank God for the church that I have. It's Belmont Assembly of God. They are amazing. And my wife is she's in the Lord. I'm telling you, she's one of the reasons why I got so into it. And follow, outside of, you know, my own calling. So, I thank you for your prayer. I pray that you get better, because I got into the part where you were saying that you had just come from a trip and, you know, you're feeling under the weather. So I also pray for your health and your well-being too.
1: Yeah, it's just more getting adjusted to the time. I feel fine.
0: Sure.
1: It's just, I've done it many times. Trust me, I get to travel and minister and all that around the world. Believe it or not, I've been to like 65 countries. And, and so I got to go to 5 new ones on this trip alone. And it was really
0: I'm glad God brought you back safely on all of those trips. I'm glad that he continues to bring you back safe. So,
1: amen. Well, thank you, Nick. God bless you. And you have a
0: God
1: good rest
0: you,
1: of the week. Feel free to keep us updated on how your little one's doing and your wife as well. Okay?
0: All right, will do. I'm putting your number in. Thank you so much, sir. Appreciate you.
1: Okay, you're welcome. We're on every Saturday night in Chicago from 10 to midnight. So.
0: All right, got you. Thank you so much.
1: You're welcome.
0: Bye-bye.
1: God bless you. Bye-bye. Let's go to Gerald, who's also in Chicago tonight, listening on WYLL. Hey, Gerald, welcome to The Point Live.
2: Hey, how you doing? I have a prayer request for my brother, Nahoma Farmer. He has dementia and he has psychosis. I'm praying that he's able to get off of both of those medicines. Now the problem with him now is he doesn't want to eat, and he sits at home and he watched these country western shoot 'em up movies all day long. And then he messes on himself. And so what he does is he'll walk around naked. I think he's confused about getting him some clean clothes, and then he leaves his dirty clothes like in his bedroom and his other bedroom.
1: Sure. It's a mess. How old is he?
2: He's 70, and he eats a little bit, but he's constantly losing weight because he's not eating enough. And then if it doesn't really taste good to him, then he won't eat it at all. And so I'm praying that his appetite increases and he'll want to, you know, get out of the house, you know.
1: Sure.
2: Walk around.
1: Is he saved? Does he know Jesus as his Lord and Savior?
2: I don't think so. No.
1: Okay.
2: And then
1: tell me his name again.
2: Nahoma, Nahoma, Farmer, Farmer.
1: So Nahoma is his first name.
2: Nahoma,
1: Nahoma.
2: Oklahoma.
1: Okay, let's pray for Nahoma.
2: Yeah, Nahoma.
1: Lord, we come in the name of Jesus for Nahoma, that you draw him to yourself, Lord. We come against all spiritual attacks. We pray that he wouldn't need any medicine, Lord, because you're healing his body, his mind, his will, his emotions in Jesus' name. Give him a will to live. Nahoma shall live and not die. He shall find you, Jesus, before he leaves this side of eternity. Draw him to yourself, Lord. And I pray you use his brother and anyone else to show him how much he's loved by you. And we give you glory and honor and praise. And for what you're about to do in Gerald's life and Nahoma's life as well. And we ask these things in Jesus' name. Remember, we have thousands of people listening and praying. And we'd love to hear an answer to prayer. So give us a call and give us an update once you find out about how your brother's doing and seeing what's going on. Okay, Gerald?
2: Oh, okay. Before I go, I want to say this. One of my church friends called me and she said that she was praying for my brother Nahoma, and she told me to call the prayer line tonight. And my first call, I was able to get through, and that hasn't happened before. Usually you got to call like several times, and this is near like the end. Usually near like the end, I can't get in. So it was a miracle that I was able just to get on the call tonight. Amen.
1: Amen. We're so glad you got through, Gerald. You're welcome. And God bless you, and pray you have a good rest of the weekend.
2: God bless you.
1: Okay.
2: You too. Thanks again. God bless. Love you.
1: Bye-bye. Let's go to Shanai, our last caller tonight, and I believe we have time for her. And she's on line one, so there we go. Hey, Shanai, what's going on?
3: How are you? I am well. I got on late tonight, but I think the last 30 minutes, and it's good to hear your voice. I've missed you over the past 2 weeks, but I'm glad that you all are, like I heard somebody else say, back on tonight.
1: Yeah,
3: I know that
1: overseas, enjoying taking my son on a little trip. So vacation for his graduation from university. So it was a lot of fun. Yeah, well, thank you. What's going on with you, though? How can we pray for you? We're getting down to the last minute or so here.
3: Yes, I've been in the hospital quite a bit for the past few weeks. I had a procedure on the 20th, and I was there until the 23rd on Saturday, but then I had to go back on this Thursday, just passed, and I just got out today. When the weather gets warmer over the past few years, my body overheats. I try to cool it down with ice and a cool rag, but I begin vomiting, and then I can't stop. I got dehydrated. They said something about the creatinine was 3, and it should be at a 1. I just got home today, like I said, a few hours back, and I'm feeling the nauseousness again. I was feeling fine at the hospital. It was cool in there, and just that the Lord continues to keep me. I love the warmer part of the year. I want to be able to enjoy it and not be at the hospital forever. The Lord just loves my body.
1: Go ahead. So, Lord, we just bless Shanai. We only have 30 seconds here. We command all issues with her body to come into agreement with heaven right now. Come, Holy Spirit, with your perfect peace and wash over her and be blessed. In Jesus' name we pray. Amen and amen.
3: Amen. Thank you.
1: Bless you, Shanai.
3: Bless you.
1: Sorry we had to cut
3: love
1: that
3: you.
1: Short. You have a good rest of the weekend, okay?
3: Thank you for taking my call. I love you. Bye.
1: Okay, love you too. God bless you. Bye-bye. Hallelujah. We're the Spirit of the Lord.
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10: With SRN News, I'm Ron Taylor. The head of the World Health Organization has visited Bunia in eastern Congo, where a rare Ebola outbreak is rapidly spreading. The current outbreak has 906 suspected cases and 223 deaths. Medical aid from the EU and the U.S. has arrived there, but Doctors Without Borders warns the response is not keeping pace with the outbreak. President Trump is fuming about a court ruling that blocked his renovation plans for the Kennedy Center in Washington. He's using a social media post to brand the federal judge who issued the ruling Friday as an anti-Trump hater. The military says it stopped another commercial vessel trying to break through the U.S. blockade of Iranian ports. The Gambia-flagged bulk carrier Leon Star ignored multiple warnings from U.S. forces overnight, and so its engine room was struck with a missile. The ship remains adrift in the Gulf of Oman. This is SRN News.
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11: Overnight will be partly cloudy with a low of 55. Sunday is expected to be beautiful with a mix of shifting clouds and sun, reaching a high of 75. Sunday night will be mostly cloudy with a low of 55. Looking ahead to Monday, it'll be a nice day with sunshine occasionally dimmed by high clouds and a high of 76. I'm meteorologist Jason Caterina on AM 1160. Hope for your life.
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15: Well, there you are. 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This is Refresh with Pastor Greg Laurie.
16: 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And I ask you now, do you have that hope?
15: 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Right now, Phil Wickham gets us started in worshiping the Lord right here on Refresh.

0: You're listening to Refresh with Pastor Greg Laurie, a weekly dose of encouragement and inspiration. Right in the center of the Bible, I mean, right there, Psalm 119. It tells us of the benefits of reading the Scripture. So, if you want to know the will of God, Pastor Greg encourages you to get into the Word of God.
1: Technically speaking, the Bible is not one book. I mean, it is, but it isn't. It's actually 66 books written together over a 1,500-year span. It was written by 40 different authors from every walk of life, ranging from kings to peasants to philosophers to fishermen to poets and scholars. But each one of these men was inspired by God to write these words. In fact, 2 Peter 1:20 says, "Above all, you must understand, no prophecy in Scripture ever came from the prophets themselves or because they wanted to prophesy. It was the Holy Spirit who moved the prophets to speak from God." That is why we say that the Bible is inspired by God. 2 Timothy says, "All Scripture is given by inspiration of God," or a better translation of that would be, "All Scripture is breathed by God." And that's perhaps why Martin Luther said years ago, "The Bible is alive. It speaks to me. It has feet. It runs after me. It has hands. It lays hold of me." And in the pages of these scriptures are the greatest stories ever told. Now, when we say stories, we don't mean fairy tales. We don't mean fables, nor do we mean myths. We are talking about documented historical events. However, the Bible is not merely a historical book, though it is that. It's not just history, it's His story. We read it to know God, and we read it to get a better understanding of God's will for our life. In this book, we have man's creation, his purpose, and uniqueness declared to us. We also find the origin of marriage, God's unique plan for a man and a woman, and the origin of the family, which is the infrastructure of any successful culture and society. And if there is a breakdown in the family, there'll be a breakdown in the culture and in the nation. In Genesis, we also have the origin of evil. If you believe that man is basically good and he just does bad things because he's merely a product of his environment, Genesis blows that apart. It basically declares to us, along with the rest of Scripture, that man is not basically good. Man is basically sinful. We are not sinners because we sin. Rather, we sin because we are sinners. It comes naturally to all of us. So it's worth noting that the objective of the Bible is not so much to tell us how the heavens go as much as it is here to tell us how to go to heaven.

0: 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The struggle with temptation is common to everybody, right? But so is the source of temptation. Pastor Greg alerts us to the wiles of the devil.
1: Well, we read of the parable of the sower that Christ told. And he talked about a sower that went out and threw seed, and some seed fell on the roadside, and the birds came and ate it quickly. Now, we all know what that's like. You ever go to a McDonald's and drop a fry? Birds are just like, you know. Sometimes they'll come and take them while you're eating them still. But anyway, the birds come and take it immediately. Jesus says, these are they that hear the word of God, and Satan comes immediately and snatches it out of their heart. That's why we need to pray for people that have just come to Christ. Because the devil's going to be there, bam, with temptation, with doubt, with an onslaught of other things. You know, you recall it when you first gave your life to the Lord. If some of you are young believers, you know what I'm talking about. So he came immediately with this temptation. Which reminds us, whenever God is blessing, expect the devil to be opposing immediately. He's not going to wait for a year. He's not going to wait for a month. He may not even wait for an hour. Bam! So you come out of church, you're blessed. Oh, that was really good. You know, the Lord really worked on what? All of a sudden temptation comes and you're thinking, what's with that? What's with that? What did you expect? The devil wants to undermine what has just happened in your life. And you have a choice as to whether or not to let it into your heart and mind. You can just say, psh, that's from the devil, get out of here, reject it. Or you can take it in and sort of play with it and ponder it and so forth. But so the devil comes immediately, and he always will.

0: God, Chris Tomlin here on Refresh. So, Pastor Greg, the things we listen to, whether it's some form of secular entertainment or Christian music or messages, it matters, doesn't it?
1: Yeah, it really does. You know, the Bible says, whatsoever things are true and lovely and of good report, think on these things. So, you know, you're going to be impacted by what you listen to. If you listen to talk radio and people are always arguing, that can get you very agitated and upset. On the other hand, if you listen to, say, Christian music or a message on the radio from the Word of God, that can give you a different perspective, hopefully a heavenly perspective. So I think it's very important what we fill our minds and our hearts with. Psalm 1 says, blessed, or another word to put in the place of that is happy. Happy is the man or the woman who doesn't walk in the counsel of the ungodly or stand in the way of sinners or sit in the seat of the scornful, but their delight is in the word of God, and in it do they meditate day and night. Then the psalm goes on to say, and they'll be like a tree planted by the rivers of water, and they'll bring forth fruit in their season. So the idea is, when you meditate in God's word, it affects your outlook. It affects everything. And there's a lot of ways to do that. It can be hearing a message from scripture. It can be hearing a song that's based on scripture. So I think these are tools we can utilize to reinforce our faith and keep us on the right track. And most importantly, it's that Psalm promises, cause us to be happy people.
0: Right, Greg. And as we read God's word, we see that he's not only faithful and just to forgive our sins, he'll cleanse us from all unrighteousness. Admitting our own guilt, though, that's always been the hardest part. Pastor Greg explains.
2: You know, sometimes when we're in sin, we'll find a way to rationalize it. We might even think, oh, well, maybe God's okay with it because nothing has happened. I haven't been caught yet, or I haven't faced the repercussions of it yet. No, listen, God is never okay with sin. And know this, God says in his word, your sin will find you out. And if you were to translate that from the original language, it would come out to say this, your sin will find you out. It'll come out. Maybe today, maybe tomorrow, maybe a month from now, maybe 10 years, I don't know. But it's going to happen. Before sin can be forgiven, it must first be confessed. So God has a question for Adam. Adam, where are you? Now, what tone of voice did God use? Was it anger? Adam? Adam! Where are you? Can't wait to get my hands on you. I don't think so. Was it bewilderment? God was befuddled. Adam? Adam, where are you? I don't think so. Adam, where are you? It was the voice of a hurt but a loving father. Adam is hiding behind his cover-up, and God was saying, Adam, where are you? Well, Adam, how did that work out for you, the whole sin thing? Was I right on this or was I wrong? How are you feeling about it? Did I tell you the truth or did the devil lie to you? You see, God was not looking for information. He was looking for confession. He knew exactly what Adam had done, and he knew exactly where Adam was. He wasn't asking because he was clueless. He was asking because he wanted Adam to confess it and say, Lord, here I am, and here's why I'm hiding from you in the first place. God wanted them to confront what they had done so he could set it right, because God cannot forgive a sin that has not been confessed. And if you want your sin removed, the Bible says in 1 John 1:9, if you will confess your sin, God is faithful and just to forgive your sin and cleanse you from all unrighteousness. But what does it mean to confess our sin? The word confess means to agree with. So in this case, you're agreeing with God. So what is God's opinion of sin? He hates it. What else does God think of sin? It offends him. So I have to see it that way and stop rationalizing it and justifying it and saying, you know what, God? Your opinion of sin is right. I agree with you. I hate it. It was wrong for me to do, and I'm sorry for it. And until we come to that conclusion, that sin's going to separate us from God. He actually knows everything that we've done. And he was wanting Adam to admit it. He wanted him to confess it. Adam, where are you? You know, it's a question he asks us at times.

0: 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I'm David James, music from Casting Crowns, and Toby Mack coming up.
1: Did you know that we put our services that we do on Sundays online? It's called Harvest at Home. And you can be a part of our extended congregation no matter where you are. 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
0: We're so happy you are with us today for Refresh, a weekly dose of encouragement and inspiration. As we order our priorities of life, Scripture tells us to seek first the kingdom of God. Pastor Greg says that's an encouragement to make him part of every concern we have.
1: You know, when I was in Australia a number of years ago for one of our crusades, I noticed they have an expression there I really like. Now, you'll say, how do I get to this place, or whatever you need. They're very friendly. And then they'll usually say this, no worries, mate. Right, you go right on over there and, hey, no worries, mate. I like that. That's good theologically. No worries, mate. Because we do have a lot of worries, don't we? A lot of things that weigh us down, a lot of things that concern us, a lot of things that cause us anxiety. We worry about what we're going to eat. We worry about what we're going to wear. We worry about where we're going to live. We worry about our employment. We worry about our family. We worry about just about everything. We worry when things are going good because we're concerned when they're going to go bad. And then when they're bad, we worry about if they'll ever be good again. I think of that great theologian, Charlie Brown, who made this statement about worry, quote, I've developed a new philosophy. I only dread one day at a time, end quote. So let me quote now a real theologian, Dr. Martin Lloyd-Jones, who said this, quote, the result of worrying about the future is that you cripple yourself in the present, end quote. But yet there are so many things happening in our world today that can cause us to worry. But among the studies that have been done and people are asked what they worry about the most, usually at the top of the list is my appearance. That's amazing. Hey, I don't care if I lose my house or I die in a nuclear blast. How do I look in this outfit? So here's the question. How can we overcome fear and worry? Well, the Bible has something to say about this, and Christ himself addresses this topic. Matthew chapter 6, Jesus says, do not worry, saying, what shall we eat? What shall we drink? Or what are we going to wear? For after these things the Gentiles seek, for your heavenly Father knows that you need these things. And here's the most important verse. In fact, I'd like us all to read it together. Matthew 6:33. But seek first the kingdom of God and his righteousness, and all these things shall be added unto you. Every believer should commit that verse in particular to memory. Now, Jesus is not saying that the believer should not be concerned about the necessities of life or plan for the future. The Bible encourages us to work hard, to save our money, and so forth. But what he is saying is that we should not worry about these things. God is in control of all circumstances that surround your life, and there are no accidents in the life of the Christian. That's an important thing to know.

0: So thankful you've tuned in today for Refresh with Pastor Greg Laurie. I'm David James. Though stress in life might seem unavoidable, Pastor Greg reminds us of a promise directly from Jesus. If we focus on the kingdom of God instead of our worries, we'll find rest in divine provision.
1: Here's the problem with worry. Worry does not empty tomorrow of its sorrow. It empties today of its strength. And the Bible tells us we should cast all of our care upon Him, for He cares for us. That's 1 Peter 5:7. I like what Martin Luther said. He said, quote, "Pray and let God worry." See, God's not going to worry, so pray. And that's really the secret. In Philippians, it says, don't worry about anything, but pray about everything, and the peace of God that passes all human understanding will keep your heart and mind in Christ Jesus. So turn your worries into prayers. The next time you're gripped with fear and worry, what if this happens? What if that happens? Turn it into a prayer. Boom. Straight to heaven. Lord, I don't know, but I trust you, and you're in control, and I commit this to you right now. Instead of worrying, put God and His will first in your life, but seek first the kingdom of God, and all these things shall be added to you. What does that mean? The Greek word translated first means first in a line of more than one option. If you want a life free of worry and anxiety and fear, put God's kingdom before everything else. Seek it first. You say, well, Greg, you're a pastor. I mean, that's your job. It's easy for you to seek God first. But you see, my job is different than yours. And I work in the real world with real people. Okay, I understand what you're saying. But here's what your goal should be. To honor God in everything that you do. And I don't care what you do. Seek

0: past my cares. It's finding favor on Refresh. And one of the ways we're able to bring you this program each week is through the support of listeners just like you. And Pastor Greg, today's Refresh program made possible by someone we may never meet.
1: Yes.
0: You know, it was their partnership that covered the cost of broadcasting. And we're looking for other partners right now to help with next week's needs. And the week after that, aren't we?
1: Yeah, you know, when you go out and get a lot of media today, you pay a price. You have to pay to download it, or you have to pay to stream it, or you have to pay a fee to subscribe to the site that lets you watch certain videos, right? And we don't do any of that. We just offer it free of charge. You know, the Bible says, freely you have received, freely give. And that's what we do every single day. But there are expenses, and there are considerable expenses to do what we do. And so I'm going to ask people out there to help us do what we do and continue to offer it free of charge to whoever would want to hear it. You know, the Bible says, whosoever will, let him come and drink of the water of life freely. We don't want to put a barrier in front of any person to hear the gospel and to hear the teaching of the word of God. So when you give to us, you help us to do that over and over again, day after day, month after month, year after year. And we have so many stories of lives that have been changed for time and eternity as a result of your faithful giving. So help us to continue to offer the gospel freely to people by investing. Dave, tell them how they can become a harvest partner.
0: 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I'm David James. 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
3: Put God first and you watch how he'll change your circumstances. He will. Your family starting to unravel. You're having friction with your wife or your husband. Kids are rebelling. All kinds of troubles. Have you put God first? Have you started praying about that? Have you been a godly man, a godly husband, a godly wife? Put the Lord first and watch what happens. Same with your single life. Same with your business. Same with everything that you do. Same with your finances. You watch how the Lord will bless.

Yeah, it was late in the summer when a northeast breeze sang like a song through the oak trees. Pennsylvania, she kinda caught my soul, which had me a little more open to close. Walls I built, opinions I learned, covered in the ashes of bridges I burned, blind to the arrow that was headed to my heart. But you hit the mark. When

0: Toby Mac on Refresh with Pastor Greg Laurie. So it's been said, you'll never see a hearse pulling a U-Haul. It's true, you can't take it with you. Well, here's Pastor Greg offering a more hopeful perspective for your eternity.
1: I read an article about Billy Joel. Remember him?

Well, he sold 150 million albums. He's been inducted into the Rock and Roll Hall of Fame. But in this article, Billy Joel says he's always felt like he was a failure because he never had love. He said, you know, you just need one love, one person out of millions to know and accept and love you for being, well, just the way you are. He's had three tortured marriages. And here's his conclusion. And when I read the conclusion that Billy Joel came to, it sounds like something Solomon said. He says, you can have all the money in the world. You can have mansions. You can have properties. You can have yachts. You can have limousines and you can have motorcycles. But without love, it doesn't mean a thing. End quote. I'll take it a step further for you, Billy. Without Jesus, it doesn't mean a thing. That's what he needs. That's what we need. It's Jesus we need. Because then we have hope in this life and the life to come. Put God first. Seek first the kingdom of God and his righteousness, and all of these things will be added unto you. And you'll be able to say with the Apostle Paul, to live is Christ and to die is gain. See, if you say for me to live is money, then for you to die is to leave it all behind, because you are going to leave it all behind. If you say for me to live is fame, then for you to die is to be forgotten. If you say for me to live is power, then for you to die is to lose it all. But if you will say for me to live is Christ, and you can say that die is gain. Now understand, Christians don't walk around hoping they'll die. Hope I die today. That would be so awesome. We love life. I think we love life more than anyone. But we know who controls life. And we know who gives life. We know who takes life. And we just leave that in God's hands. You know, if I live 10 years, 20 years, 30 years, that's up to the Lord. But I'm going to enjoy this day. And I'm going to put God first in all that I say and do and seek to honor him. And when that day comes or he calls me home, I'm going straight to heaven because I put my faith in Jesus Christ. That's the hope of the Christian. And I ask you now, do you have that hope? Do you know with absolute certainty that if you were to die, you would go to heaven? And if you don't, let's get that settled. Jesus says he stands at the door and he knocks, and if we'll hear his voice and open the door, he will come in. He can come into your life right now. He's just a prayer away.

0: It truly is awesome to know that we are loved by the creator of this world, Jesus. Stars Go Dim on Refresh with Pastor Greg Laurie. Jesus is ready to help us live the Christian life, but we also need him for the life beyond. Jesus is the only way to heaven. He said himself, "No one comes to the Father but through me." If you've never asked Jesus to be your Savior, did you know that you can take care of that right now? Pastor Greg, for the person listening, is it true that they can actually be saved at this very moment by just calling out to God?
1: They really can. And I think some people might say, well, while listening to the radio? Absolutely. Because guess what? Jesus Christ is with you right where you are right now. And if you want Jesus Christ to come into your life and forgive you of your sin, if you want to invite him into your life, why don't you pray this prayer after me right now? In fact, I would even encourage you to pray it out loud. Let's pray. Lord Jesus, I want you to come into my life and forgive me of my sin. I thank you for dying for me on the cross and then rising again from the dead. I choose to follow you from this moment forward. Be my Savior, be my Lord, be my God, and be my friend. Thank you for loving me and calling me and forgiving me. In Jesus' name I pray, amen. Now listen, as you just prayed that prayer, maybe you felt something emotional. I've had people write me and tell me of how they prayed with me at the end of our radio broadcast and tears came down their cheeks, or they felt a great joy. Maybe one of those things happened to you, or then again, maybe you felt nothing. Listen, irregardless of how you feel right now, I want you to know a fact. If you prayed that prayer and meant it, Jesus Christ has come into your life. Why do I say that? Because the Bible says, these things we write to you that believe on the name of the Son of God, that you may know that you have eternal life. That verse doesn't say, so you can think you have eternal life, or hope if God's in a really good mood, you may have eternal life. No, it says you can know it. And if you just prayed that prayer and meant it, Christ has come into your life. So let me say to you, welcome to God's family.
0: Yes, welcome. Welcome indeed. 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I'm David James.
1: 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I'm Greg Laurie, and I want to encourage you to tell a friend about this program and then join us next time for Refresh.

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2: With SRN News, I'm Ron Taylor. The military says it stopped another commercial vessel trying to break through the U.S. blockade of Iranian ports. The Gambia-flagged bulk carrier Lian Star ignored multiple warnings from U.S. forces overnight, so the engine room of the vessel was struck with a missile. The ship remains adrift in the Gulf of Oman. President Trump is fuming about a court ruling that blocked his renovation plans for the Kennedy Center in Washington. He's using a social media post to brand the federal judge who issued the ruling Friday as an anti-Trump hater. The ice is set for the Stanley Cup final following the Carolina Hurricanes' win Friday night over the Montreal Canadiens. Carolina took the Eastern Conference title in five games and will take on the Vegas Golden Knights for the Lord Stanley mug. The Golden Knights won the Western Conference title after sweeping the Colorado Avalanche. Game one of the Stanley Cup final is set for Tuesday. This is SRN News.
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3: Overnight will be partly cloudy with a low of 55. Sunday is expected to be beautiful with a mix of shifting clouds and sun, reaching a high of 75. Sunday night will be mostly cloudy with a low of 55. As we head into Monday, expect nice weather with sunshine occasionally dimmed by high clouds and a high of 76. I'm meteorologist Jason Caterina on AM 1160. Hope for your life.
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6: 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Freedom from that old life, that old nature. 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
8: God is pleased when we are exceedingly fruitful.
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11: Welcome to Revive Our Hearts Weekend. I'm Dana Gresh, and I'm so glad you're here with me today. I just love these opportunities to spend a little time together on the weekends. We've been talking through Revive Our Hearts mission this month, calling women to freedom, fullness, and fruitfulness in Christ. Today we're going to talk about being fruitful and how God cultivates fruitfulness in our lives. Now, when I'm not hanging out with you here on Revive Our Hearts weekend, you just might find me working on our new Wonder app. We designed it to help teen girls turn screen time into scripture time. And every day they can see a new video Devo and read the whole Bible right there in the app. They're rewarded for returning by earning digital Devo streaks and Bible badges when they finish a whole book of the Bible. Now, we've invested hundreds of thousands of dollars into this. Why? Because we're passionate about this message of fruitfulness extending to our teen girls. Now, we're up to 5,000 Wonder users since launching just a few months ago. To increase that and to encourage daily use, we're inviting teen girls to join the Wonder Summer Bible Reading Challenge. Could I invite you to ask a group of teen girls or just one to join you in taking on this challenge? Here's how to jump in. Download the new Wonder app. Invite maybe three teen friends to join you. Grow your Devo streak and read the Bible every day this summer. Unlock book badges as you finish books of the Bible. This summer, we want teen girls to swap mindless scrolling for meaningful truth and to turn screen time into scripture time with Wonder. Okay, now, several years ago, Nancy DeMoss Wolgemuth taught on one of the names of God, El Shaddai, the all-sufficient one. Nancy says one of the implications of this name of God is that our fruitfulness has little to do with us and a whole lot to do with Him.
12: And the one who enables us to be fruitful is El Shaddai. Let me point you to a few verses in the Old Testament that make this connection. We've read the verse over these last few days from Genesis chapter 17, verse 1, where God says to Abraham, I am El Shaddai, the Almighty God, the All-Sufficient One. He goes on in verse 2 to say, I will multiply you exceedingly. I will make you exceedingly fruitful. It's El Shaddai who makes us fruitful and who multiplies our lives. Abram went from being Abram, the exalted father, to being Abraham, the father of a multitude. God is pleased when we are exceedingly fruitful. He wants us to be fruitful. In Genesis chapter 28, Abraham's son Isaac says to his son, May God Almighty bless you. May El Shaddai bless you and make you fruitful. El Shaddai is the one who makes us fruitful. In Genesis chapter 35, God says to Jacob, I am El Shaddai. Be fruitful and multiply. El Shaddai is the one who is the giver of fruitfulness. Now we learn in John chapter 15, Jesus told his disciples that our Father in heaven is glorified when we, as his disciples, bear much fruit. He wants us to be exceedingly fruitful. Our purpose in lives is to bring glory to God. And how do we bring glory to God? By being fruitful, by bearing much fruit. What kind of fruit does he want our lives to produce? We need to know what the fruit is so that we can look to El Shaddai, our all-sufficient one, to produce that fruit in and through us. Well, God wants to produce in us the fruit of righteousness, of holy living. God wants to produce in us the fruit of his Spirit, love, joy, peace, patience, gentleness. I don't have that in me. Left to myself, I will never have the fruit of gentleness. That's why I need to draw upon his sufficiency. He is the giver of fruitfulness. He is the one who produces the fruit of the Spirit in our lives. The fruit he wants to produce in us, the fruit of Christ living in us and being expressed through us. The fruit of the character of Christ being formed in us. The fruit of our being a blessing to others because of the life of Christ within us. The fruit of children, natural children. God is pleased, mothers, when you have children. But you not only want to have physical children born to you, you want those children to have a heart for God. You want them to be spiritually fruitful. Who is the giver of fruitfulness? It's God, El Shaddai. Who will enable you to lead your children and train them in a way that will lead them in paths of righteousness? It's El Shaddai in you who will be your sufficiency as you disciple those little children. Now, some of you may be single, as I am, and you don't have physical children. But I'll tell you what, I have spiritual children in different places all around this country. A couple of them are sitting in this room today, women who have not only influenced my life, but God has allowed me to be fruitful in their lives, to encourage them in their walk with the Lord. What enables us to produce fruit in the lives of others? It's El Shaddai. He is my sufficiency. He is the one who produces that fruit in us. You see, God did not intend that you and I, as His children, as His daughters, should just exist on this planet, or that we should just survive, that we should just cope with everyday life. God wants to make us exceedingly fruitful. And I just want to believe God for that in my own life. I want to have the kind of faith that Abraham had at age 99, when there was no sign of God's promise being fulfilled, that he would be the father of a multitude. Yet the scripture says he believed God. He believed El Shaddai, the all-sufficient one. I love God. I want to glorify him with my life. I want to bear much fruit for his glory. But I don't have the capacity to bear fruit on my own. You don't either. We just have these natural, barren selves apart from God. That's why Jesus said, it's crucial that you abide in me, and that I abide in you, that you stay connected to that vine. That nursing infant is never going to get milk from that mother unless the infant draws close and is connected to the mother. There's a union, there's a oneness that enables that mother to pour herself out into that infant. And as we abide in Christ and His Word abides in us, God pours His sufficiency into us. So we can not just exist here, but actually be fruitful.
11: I love that word picture that Nancy just shared. The nursing infant and the mother, the infant has to come close and connect. And that's how we are to be with Christ. Abide in Him, my friend. To hear more from Nancy on El Shaddai, the all-sufficient one, and to grow in your understanding of a God that is sufficient enough to meet all your needs, go to our website, reviveourhearts.com/weekend. You know, there is something that God uses to bring forth fruit in our lives, and it's something that isn't easy. I want to share with you a passage of God's Word that talks about bearing fruit. It's from the New Testament, John 15, verses 1 to 4. I am the true vine, and my Father is the vine dresser. Every branch in me that does not bear fruit, He takes away, and every branch that does bear fruit, He prunes, that it may bear more fruit. Already you are clean because of the word that I have spoken to you. Abide in me, and I in you. Gretchen Saffels is an author and blogger, and she shared with Nancy and myself how it is that God causes His children to grow fruit. It's pruning. And Gretchen says that abiding in Christ actually begins with accepting God's pruning.
13: And this is what Jesus opens up the passage with. The very second verse, He says that every branch that does bear fruit, He prunes. Why? So that it will bear more fruit. Now, the more I've gardened, the more I've realized pruning is essential for a plant to grow. We have a rose bush outside of our house that if it is not pruned, it will not grow. And every year during winter, we prune it back. We cut it way far down to the point where I think, is this plant really going to survive? Is it really going to thrive? But come springtime, it grows, and the amount of flowers that it produces is amazing. But the first year that we moved into our house, we didn't know we were supposed to prune it. And that year, it barely produced any roses. It was kind of scraggly looking. I really thought maybe this plant is not healthy and we need to just take it away. But a wise gardener came in and told me, it's because you never pruned the plant. And the more we prune it, the more flowers it produces.
11: Nancy, you know, I don't think the Lord has a pair of pruning shears up there for Dana Gresh. So what does that look like in our Christian walk? What does pruning look like?
14: Well, I'm thinking about that as Gretchen is sharing what is that in our lives. And it can be God taking away things that we think are important to us or that we think make us beautiful or make us attractive. I mean, that whole pruning process actually makes something look kind of run down and ugly and weak. But it may be pain, it may be suffering, it may be a year of health issues. What do you do when the things you think you do so well, you find that you're weak or you don't have the same kind of strength or the same kinds of abilities or they're just not good enough? What about when God shows us sins or material values or temporal values? It could be anything that keeps us from being more fruitful. Mm-hmm. God is going to, at times, prune back. Sometimes he's done this with our ministry. But one of our wise board members said, God prunes us, and he prunes our ministries, prunes our families. He prunes us for greater growth, not because he's mad at us, but because he wants us to be even more fruitful.
11: Yeah. My husband calls it a pruning obedience training. He says it almost always when the Lord takes something, he's training us. And that's really what you do when you prune a plant. You're training it how you want it to act, behave, look. You're expecting it to do something. I just cut back my lilac bush. It's not going to look good for a good year or so. And then it's going to be prolific, refreshing, fragrant blooms. As Nancy said, pruning can leave you looking ugly and weak. It may involve pain, suffering. It could be your health, your job, your ministry, things you didn't think you could live without. Part of this pruning process takes surrender on our part to say, yes, Lord, you do what you must do to make me fruitful for you. There's a former champion figure skater that went through the metamorphosis of the pruning process. God used Janet Lynn Salomon's talent and profession in her pruning process. Here's Janet sharing with Nancy how God brought forth fruitfulness in her life.
15: I retired from the Ice Follies prematurely because I developed exercise-induced asthma and got married and had three small children and then went back to my career because my husband thought that it had been taken away from me prematurely, and diet and exercise and allergy discovery helped my asthma to clear up. So I did go back to skating. I think our sons were probably 4 and 2.5, and the twins were 2.5. So I had three children within less than 2 years.
14: Three boys.
15: Less than 2 years.
14: My mother has four girls and three boys, and she says there's no comparison in the energy level required with boys. So you had these three young boys, one set of twins.
15: Yes.
14: And with your husband's encouragement.
15: Oh, very much so.
14: You went back into.
15: I went back. My career revived. It took a lot of hard work, but my career revived, and I was very successful in going back and really had wonderful opportunities. But in the process of all of that, I had, you know, a marriage and children, and I thought that I was balancing everything just fine. That's really what I thought, and that my priorities were very clear, that my family came first. As a matter of fact, there was an interview that I did for PM Magazine, and in that interview I said, if I ever have to give up my skating for my family, I will. But when I said that, I had no idea that God would make me put my money where my mouth was.
14: That he was actually going to ask you to do that.
15: Well, just situations that came up that he brought into my life would place a decision before me. And at that time, in my heart, I felt like it was a choice between the way of life and the way of death. And by his grace, I chose the way of life.
14: Now, tell us a little bit about this choice that you faced at that time.
15: Well, my husband had a wonderful opportunity for him to do something that he had always wanted to do, and he would have to go away for 3.5 months away from our family to be able to pursue this opportunity. Well, the choice was I going to continue the opportunities that I had and leave my children at home with no parent there, with some sort of babysitter, or was I going to be supportive of my husband and the talents and gifts that God had given to him?
14: because the opportunities you had were taking you in travel around the world.
15: I was traveling around the world. 1 year I was out of the country 11 times. And I had just wonderful opportunities coming up. Actually, things that I had only dreamed about in my life, skating at the Metropolitan Opera and the Kennedy Center, which were once-in-a-lifetime opportunities. And those I had to choose, or I didn't have to choose, but I chose that by God's grace, rather ungracefully on my part, that it was not the right way to go.
14: We're going to talk more about that choice and some of the struggles that you had as God brought you back into your home full time and then gave you more of a heart for your home than you'd ever had previously, and a heart you probably didn't even at the time realize needed to be further developed. You know, Janet, one of the things that has struck me in just a little bit of time I've had to get to know you is that you made that choice to come back to your home and to leave a lucrative career and some incredible opportunities, not because your emotions necessarily were telling you that was the right thing to do, but out of obedience to God, you felt this is what God wanted you to do. And you've shared with me that it wasn't easy then, it's not always been easy since, but that you are so thankful that you have followed God's will and God's direction in your life. And you said something to me a little while ago, just before we came into this studio, you said, I have such a sense that I'm in the center of God's will. And there's a joy and a sweetness and a freedom that I see in your face, see in your eyes and sense in your spirit because of making what is sometimes a tough choice to really obey the Lord. Janet, I've read some of the things you've written about this journey, and you said that while you were having this career and had these children at home, that at times you felt fractured. That's a word I've seen you use. What do you mean by that?
15: Well, as I said in an interview at my comeback performance, actually, I said, when I am skating, I feel like I should be at home. And when I am at home, I feel like I should be skating. And it was, I felt like there was pressures on me to, someone else owned my, part of my time when I was working. And I didn't have the full, I couldn't give my children the full attention that they really needed. As a matter of fact, I don't even know that I knew my children all that well when I was skating. And I, so that fractured feeling of, I want to be here, but I want to be there, and I want to do it all well, and I think I'm doing it all well. Well, I found out that I really wasn't doing it all that well.
14: You said something, my life at home was shallow, but I didn't know it.
15: Yes, it was very shallow. And no, I didn't know how shallow it had become. And when I got married and had children, my life had not been geared to the home. I had, since 2.5, I had skated since age 2.5, and I'd traveled all over the world. My life was literally and figuratively out of the home. It was somewhere else. The only thing I knew how to do was make German chocolate cake and skate. that's it. And so I had to start from the beginning, but I realized, and having children, I'd never babysat. I'd never been around small children at all. And so I had to start from the very beginning. But you know what? I realized that God is in those little things, and He can take us from wherever we are, and He can help us to grow in the area of making a home. And even if you're working or you have to work or, you know, you're at a place right now that I would like to get there, but I'm not there yet, God can start moving us in that direction. And the other thing is, I would just like to say for women who find that they absolutely have to work, that your children, I think, know whether what you're doing outside of your home is for their benefit or if it's for your benefit.
14: Mm-hmm.
15: And I think that message comes loud and clear.
14: And it was as you came back into your home to be a full-time wife and mom that God really gave you a heart for your home.
15: My heart definitely came home after I came home.
14: Mm-hmm.
15: My heart was not at home at first.
14: Mm-hmm.
15: But as I came home and my heart came home, I found that our family started growing in new and wonderful ways.
14: Did some of your friends think you were nuts when you made this decision?
15: I didn't ask them. I just kind of disappeared from the skating world.
16: You just knew this was what you were supposed to do.
15: I knew that I had to do this in my heart. I knew, like I said, it was the way of life that I had chosen. And it was something that was going to work. And I knew that God wouldn't have asked me to do it if he wasn't going to provide a way to do it.
16: Now, this was a huge change in lifestyle for you. Obviously, financially, it was a change in lifestyle. You'd had this lucrative career. You mentioned that for this position your husband was taking, he was also taking a pay cut at the same time.
15: A very large pay cut, yes.
16: So financially, it was a lifestyle change. Time-wise, priorities, it was a lifestyle change. What was that transition like?
15: Well, it was painful, but I want to relate it to pruning of a rose. I did a speech a number of years ago, and as I was preparing for it, everywhere I went, I started seeing roses as I was praying about. And so I looked up a rose in a book. I went to get a gardening book, and it talked about the pruning of a rose and how when you cut down the rose bush to almost nothing, the roses will come up more beautiful than they've ever been before. Mm. And so my life was pruned by God so that there could be more blossoms and something more beautiful than it had been there before.
16: And that pruning can be painful.
15: It can be painful. But the good thing about that kind of pain is you know that it's done in love so that something else good is going to come from it.
11: Maybe today is a good day to meditate on Galatians 5, 22 and 23. But the fruit of the Spirit is love, joy, peace, patience, kindness, goodness, faithfulness, gentleness, self-control. That is the something else Janet Lynn was talking about, that something good is going to come from the pruning. That was Janet Lynn Solomon talking with Nancy DeMoss Wohlgemuth. Janet's a decorated Olympian who was a figure skater in the late 1960s. If God's going to do something in your life right now, allow him. His pruning may be painful, but the end result is a rose that will bloom for him. We've been telling you all month that you're called to thrive. Nancy's booklet by that same name, Called to Thrive, is still available this weekend for a donation of any amount. 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I'm Dana Gresh. 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
19: Hi, I'm Johnny Erickson Tata. Remember Jacob who wrestled with God? He grappled with the Lord until God blessed him. The blessing, of course, came with a dislocated hip for Jacob, but that limp turned to strength. From then on out, Jacob, in his weakness, had to lean hard on the Lord for his power. To wrestle with God means holding fast to him in a very hard thing, claiming his promises and saying, "Help me, Jesus," and then 5 minutes later again, "Help me, please, again. I cannot do this by myself. A trickle of grace will not do, Jesus. I need you to flood me with hope and help." You know, some Christians give up crying uncle, and if I'm describing you, please don't give up. God may be testing your faith to make it much stronger than you could possibly imagine. Today, 2 Corinthians chapter 12 is your anchor. Trust God that the blessing of his power through your weakness will come through.
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21: Two brothers had been born with club feet, a condition that left their feet twisted inwards. 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The brothers were able to receive treatment to correct their feet. As they recovered, something began to happen, something their family had almost stopped hoping for. 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Now the road ahead is bright and full of possibilities. 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
20: Go to mercyships.org.
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26: If I can ask you, have you ever been in love with Jesus? 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So what's happened? 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
20: Today on Living in the Light, Bible teacher Ann Graham Lotz takes us to Revelation chapters 2 and 3. And Ann asks the question, have you had a heart cauterization? God takes the light of his word and he shines it into the heart of seven churches, just as he does with us. And that's to reveal what is found in our hearts and in our lives. And now explains how the vision of God's glory is reflected in each of us through the repentance of our sin. So it's time to get right with God. Let's join Ann now and find out how.
26: You know, I don't know where you were. Did you see the moon come up? Wasn't it spectacular? And interesting thing about the moon is that it has no light in itself. All of that is light that's reflected from the sun. So I want to change the title for the message because had it, you know, the vision of his glory requires our repentance, but it really is that his glory is reflected in us through our repentance from sin. So if we are harboring sin in our lives, then that reflection of his glory is tarnished and other people won't see it as clearly. Several years ago, actually quite a few years ago, I was leading a seminar here at the Cove, and it was a four-day seminar. So I gave 7 messages, 9 workshops. I was training people to not only study God's Word, but to teach from it. So it was very intense. So I came up here 10 days ahead of time to just, you know, put myself aside and concentrate on the messages. So the first day I got up there, I pulled up my Bible and my legal pad, my pen, and I was just eager to get started and just couldn't get it. And so I thought, well, Ann, you're tired. You just ought to get something to eat. Go get a good night's sleep and try in the morning. So that's what I did. And the next morning I got up, had my legal pad, my pen, my Bible, and went to study and got nothing. And so I worked on it, and the passage wouldn't break open. And so I told the Lord, I just started to pray, Lord, I've got to have help. I need to break this open because I have to prepare the message. I have a seminar coming at me. It's like a train coming at me in 9 days now. So would you help me? And silence. And I was beginning to get desperate, you know, so I was telling him my time frame and what I needed. And finally, there was a little whisper that came to me. And the little whisper was, Ann, I don't want to talk about the message. I want to talk about you. So I told the Lord, I don't want to talk about me. So let's get the messages done. And after the seminar, then we'll talk about me. So then there was nothing. So I couldn't do it. So finally, I got on my knees and I said, all right, Lord, what is it you want to talk about? And this was triggered. I've been reading a little pamphlet about revival. Would you believe this? The series was on revival. I was writing a book on revival, and I've read a little pamphlet on revival by an old-timey revivalist. And this old-timey preacher had a list of sins in this little pamphlet, and he said to read it through 3 times. So I thought, all right, to humor this old-timey man, I'll read it through 3 times. So I read it through the first time, and I just was so smug. There's not one of those sins in my life, you know. And then read it through the second time, and I thought, I felt so spiritual because, you know, if I stretched it, I could see maybe 2 or 3 of those sins in my life. Read it through the third time, I saw every single sin in that list in my life in one form or another. I can't tell you the impact. I was broken. And I got on my face before the Lord and I started confessing my sin. And do you know, for 7 days, every time I opened my Bible, there was another sin he was revealing. Every time I would hear a message, and I came down here to hear a great preacher down here in the evenings, every time he got up to speak, God revealed another sin. It was the most painful spiritual experience I've ever been through. It was Isaiah 6. Remember when Isaiah saw the glory of the Lord and then he said, woe is me. And he was a man of unclean lips and he began to confess his sin. And so I did that for 7 days. And finally, I felt like, you know, nothing else was coming. And so I said, Lord, you know, are we through? And he let me know from scripture that we were through. And I said, I can't go down and leave this seminar when I'm this sinful person. All the sin in my life I didn't even know was there until you revealed it. And I know I've confessed it and I believe you've cleansed me. But how can I go back and minister to others? And I need a recall. So he recalled me to ministry. He spoke to me from scripture and he recalled me that day to ministry. And then there's 2 days left or 3 days left, he just downloaded all my material. And when I came down here, nobody knew what I'd been going through, but I think there was a freshness and power and energy. And I know even the colors outside looked brighter and the joy was there and the exuberance. And I discovered that revival and reflecting his glory, it comes through repentance. We have to get right with God, but sometimes repentance is a gift from God. You know that? So I can't just repent on my own. There's certain sins you certainly can turn away from, but the sins that he pointed out to me, I needed him to point those out to me, to reveal those in my heart and life. And so in Revelation chapters 2 and 3, if you'll open your Bibles, He takes the light of his word and he shines it into the heart of these seven churches. So in a sense, he's performing a heart catheterization. Do you have one of those? Years ago, I failed a nuclear stress test just in a dramatic way. And so they put me through a heart cath and everything was fine. I had no blockage, but they had to send that little camera down to look at my heart and make sure everything was going right. And that's what Jesus does in these seven churches. So I know many of you are applying this to your church, which is a very valid thing to do. But we are the church. So it's not just the church building on the corner, but it's you and me as the body of Christ. And so we can take these and apply them to ourselves. So that's what I'm going to do. So I'll go into maybe two of them, maybe three, but I'll touch on all of them to give you an idea of what he sees in the hearts and lives of these churches. So if we want his glory to be reflected in our lives, we need to repent. And in Ephesus, I felt like it was a repentance of busyness. And this is just what I saw. Ephesus was an interesting city because the Apostle Paul had founded the church. John had been a pastor there. Timothy was the superintendent. And the people in the church, when this letter was written, they were in the second generation. So most of them had been born and raised in the church, born and raised in a Christian home. And so I identify with the church at Ephesus because I've been under excellent leadership and I was raised in a Christian home. Parents, grandparents, great-grandparents were all committed Christians, and so I can identify with the Ephesian church, and I don't know if you can. Have you been exposed to excellent leadership, whether it's in your church or maybe the books that you've read or the seminars you've gone to or the audios and videos you watch and listen to, and were you born and raised in the church? So if you're like I am and like Ephesus, then sometimes we can become so familiar with the gospel and the things of God that we become sort of mechanical and perfunctory in our Christian faith. So Jesus begins, and by the way, the pattern for all of these letters is exactly the same. He starts out and he identifies himself in a way that's relevant to that particular church. And then he says, learn from me, I know something you're doing right, what you're doing wrong, what you need to do to correct that. And then he says, listen to me and I'll give you a principle. And then he has a promise that he would give them. So that's in all seven churches. So the first one in Ephesus, he says, in essence, look at me in verse 1. These are the words of him who holds the seven stars in his right hand and walks among the seven lampstands. The lampstands represent the church. The stars are the leaders of the church, but I'm applying that to you and me. And he holds us in his hand and in his right hand. In the right hand, I hold my pen or my hairbrush or my fork. So I'm right-handed, so I use my right hand to hold the things I want to use. And so when he says he holds us in his right hand, I think he's saying I want to use you, and I'm here in your midst. So I'm just going to apply that to you because Jesus is here. And I believe the fact that you are here is a divine appointment. So he's moving in our midst, and I believe he wants to use you. So where are you looking? Turn your eyes on Jesus. Look at him. So he wants to meet you here in a fresh way. This is a divine appointment for you. And then he says, learn from me. I know what you're doing right. And in verses 2 and 3, he says, I know your deeds, your hard work, your perseverance. I know you can't tolerate wicked men, that you've tested those who claim to be apostles but are not and have found them false. You've persevered, have endured hardship for my name, and have not grown weary. And I just parked on the first, I know your deeds. And I love the fact that he knows what you're doing. And it may be that you'll never be on a platform, you'll never write a book, nobody will ever put your name in a program, but you're the one that keeps the nursery, you're the one that turns on the lights, you're the ones that organizes the meals for somebody who's been in the hospital, and he knows your deeds. So in those two verses, I hear heaven's applause. So there's no catch to this, okay? So he knows your deeds, and I want you to receive the encouragement that you have heaven's applause tonight. When there's so many people who are complacent, so many people who are apathetic, he says, thank you, thank you. Thank you for all that you're doing for me. And he knows it's hard. He says, your hardship, life can be hard. And to serve him and to maintain your responsibilities at home and in your office if you're working in a career and to still serve him, it's hard to balance all of that. And he says, I know. And he thanks you for it. So he commended them for what they were doing. So he says, I know your deeds. I know what you're doing right. But then he says, I know what you're doing wrong. Verse 4, yet I hold this against you. You've forsaken your first love. And a first love, I don't know. Do you remember when you first fell in love with your spouse? If you have a spouse, and I remember when I first fell in love with Danny Lotz, and I couldn't talk to him enough. He was in Raleigh, I was up here, but we'd get on the phone and we'd talk for hours. I couldn't wait to hear everything he had to say. And then I would tell him everything I was doing. So we just, you know, I would listen to him and I would talk to him, and we just did that. I never got tired of it. Even when we were in a room and they said, well, separate and, you know, go out and mingle. We always did that together because we just loved being together. We were in love. And a first love for Jesus is emotional. It's passionate. It's affectionate. You just can't talk to him enough in prayer. You want to hear what he says. You have an insatiable hunger for your Bible. You're reading and you're studying and you're taking it in. And you're in love with Jesus. When you lose your love, he said in verse 5, you're fallen. You're losing your usefulness to him. You're losing your testimony. And you become perfunctory and mechanical. And you're just going through the motions.

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3: Love for Jesus first. And I went out into an itinerant ministry with that commitment myself. The first thing I did was a pastor's conference in Fiji. I had to look up on the globe to see where that was. And it's on the other side of the world, basically. And 500 pastors came. I had 6 messages to give. The other speaker wanted to go sit on the beach, so he dumped 3 of his messages on me. So I ended up doing more than my share. I was exhausted, but I did it. I came back. And I was invited to Brazil to speak at a big evangelism conference, which I did. Then they heard I was there. I was invited to go South Brazil to speak to a youth conference, which I did. And I came back and I was speaking all over. And I knew when I went to church, I no longer entered into the worship, you know. I knew when I prayed, my prayers just sort of hit the ceiling. I knew I didn't have that joy and that zest. And I was reading this passage. And the Lord said, Ann, I know your deeds. I know you went to Fiji and you took those extra sessions, and I know you went to Brazil and you took on things that you weren't supposed to do, and you've served me, and it's been hard, and thank you. But I have something against you. You're losing your love for me. I went to the next verse. I knew that wasn't me, because I go around and tell other people how to love the Lord, you know. But you know how he does when he convicts you of something? You can't get away from it. So it just kept coming back to me and back to me. And finally, I got on my knees and I had tears slipping down my face. And I said, all right, Lord, what do you see? And he said, Ann, you're so busy, busy, busy. You're losing your love for me and all the busyness. You're going through the motions. And do you remember the height from which you've fallen? He told me 3 things to do from verse 5. Remember the height from which you've fallen. I could remember. I knew what it was to be in love with Jesus. And when you lose it, it's a long way down. And then you're just going through the motions and it's mechanical and that's burnout. And then he said, repent. And I said, well, Lord, if a first love is emotional, affectionate, how can I, and repentance is to stop it, you know, to turn away from it. How do you stop not having a love for you? I can't control my emotions like that. So then he told me the third thing. He said, return to the things you did at first. So I said, what first things? So he brought to my mind the cross. And you return to the cross. You confess your lack of love is the sin that it is. What's the greatest commandment? To love the Lord your God with all your heart, mind, soul, and strength. So surely the greatest sin is to not love the Lord your God with all your heart, mind, soul, and strength. So I went to the cross, confessed my sin, took a good look at what it cost Jesus to bring me into that love relationship with the Father. And then I knew I was cleansed. But then he brought to my mind another first thing. And what were you doing when you were in love with me that you're not doing now? I knew exactly what it was. I had been going around giving these messages and I hadn't studied anything fresh. So I got out my legal pad, my pen, my Bible, and I started doing paragraph by paragraph through the book of Revelation. And the book, The Vision of His Glory, that is the fruit of my repentance. That comes right out of those 3 questions as I sought the Lord and asked him to reveal things in my heart and went through the book of Revelation. Somebody asked me, Ann, how could you write a book on Revelation? And I said, you know, I just wrote out what I felt like God was showing me. This is what he said to me. And you might argue some points or whatever, but it's been theologically checked, and so it's solid. But it's just what God said to me as a result of my coming back to the first things. Because when I did that, within a week's time, the joy was back, the sense of his presence. I could enter into worship. I prayed and felt like I was getting through. So it didn't take long to get all of that straightened out. I never want to lose my first love, but I fiercely hold on to that time in the morning when I center down and I read his word and I ask myself, what does it say? What does it mean? What does it mean in my life? What's my takeaway? And I listen for his voice to speak to me through his word. That's the center of my life. That's where I commune with him. And that maintains my heartbeat of love for him. If I can ask you, have you ever been in love with Jesus? And if you haven't been, you're missing

0: I think, the most precious aspect of the Christian life. But if you have been in love with Jesus and you're not in love with him, why? So what's happened? Can you remember the height from which you've fallen? And then verse 5 says, repent. Are you willing to turn away from just going through the motions? You want that love back. Then return to the first things. And it could be something like it was for me. Maybe when you first were in love with Jesus, you spent more time in prayer. Maybe you were sharing your faith and sharing the gospel. Maybe you were, you know, I don't know what it could be. But also, it could be what was not in your life when you were in love with Jesus that you've let creep into your life. Because I'll tell you something, sin will rob you of your love relationship with the Lord. You can actually have sin in your life to the point that you feel like you've lost your salvation. I don't believe you can lose your salvation, and I'm firm on that. But you can feel like you have if you've let sin come into your life and just build up. And it could be that you don't even know what, like me. I didn't even know all that until the Lord revealed it. So ask him to search your heart. The warning that he gave me was in verse 5. He said, if you don't repent, if you don't put love for me back first, I'll remove your lampstand. Lampstand was a stand on which you place the lamp, so it gives you a broader reach. And so I felt like he was talking about my ministry, that if I didn't put love for him back first, he would just dry up my ministry. And I don't have a brochure or PR firm or anything. It's just word of mouth. And he could dry that up. In the beginning, I was so afraid he would call me into ministry. I was afraid of those open doors. And then at a certain point, I was afraid he wouldn't open doors for me. So I didn't want him to dry it up, because ministry for me is a worship experience. I'm here because I love Jesus, and this is an act of worship, just to share his word with you. I can tell you that I've been in churches that have lost their love for Jesus, I guess, and there's sin in the camp, and he doesn't bulldoze the church. But I know you've been in churches like I have where the Spirit of God has left. So heed the warning. Listen to me, he says, the principle is this, that love for Jesus must come first. Is there somebody here who's putting your work before your worship? It's so easy to do, isn't it? Because we love him, we want to do something for him, and so we do something, and people know that we'll do something for him, so they ask us to do something else for him, and then something else, and pretty soon we're busy, busy, busy. And the very things we were doing to express our love for him crowds out our time with him, pushes him to the back burner, and robs us of our love for him. So put your worship back first, and then let your work flow from your worship. The promise in verse 7, to the one who overcomes, I will give the right to eat from the tree of life, which is in the paradise of God. And so one who overcomes this lack of love. So if you put loving him back first, I give the right to eat from the tree of life. The tree of life represents eternal life. Eternal life is not just going to heaven when you die, but it's that personal, permanent love relationship with God the Father, God the Son, God the Holy Spirit right now. He says you'll have it, you'll eat of it, you'll be satisfied, you'll be fulfilled. Right in the paradise of God, you'll be aware of his presence in your life. What a promise. So put love for Jesus back first. If you want people to see a reflection of his glory in your life, then repent of the busyness that has crowded him out. Are you listening to what the Spirit is saying? The church at Ephesus was not, and I've walked through the ruins of that church. The second church is the church at Smyrna, and I'm not going to go into that, but they were a perfect church. Jesus found nothing at all in this church to correct them for. Can you imagine standing before the Lord and having him smile with delight and pleasure and see nothing in you that he needs to correct? I know it won't be me, but wouldn't it be something to stand before him and find that you've done everything right? So the beautiful church at Smyrna had done everything right. They were being persecuted, even to the point that one of their members had been martyred. So he commends them, and I see possibly a tendency in their lives to do something that wasn't right. So they didn't, I don't want to tarnish their reputation, okay, but this is just something I see a tendency. When it says in verse 10, it says, don't be afraid. And I wonder, after they were so persecuted and one of their members was put to death, the next time they had the opportunity to share the gospel, Did they hesitate? Were they afraid of suffering more persecution? He's saying, don't be afraid. And that's one thing I just thank God for. I didn't follow Charlie Kirk, so I knew who he was, but I wasn't into all of his things until he was shot. And then, like everybody else, I followed him and learned about him and watched every minute of that funeral. I think it was 5.5 hours. And everybody that came across the platform, just about every single person, gave witness to their faith. And then it just went out so that other people, now you see entertainers and politicians and leaders sharing their faith boldly. And I think, thank God. Somehow we had become so afraid in this cancel culture that we were denying who Jesus is in our lives. And so I feel like that. So I don't want to thank God for the death of Charlie Kirk, but I thank God for the way he has used it and for Erica Kirk's strength and for her to get up there and say she's forgiven the people that, or the man that shot him. And it was a remarkable testimony to the reality of Jesus Christ in somebody's life. So don't be afraid. And I thank God that people are becoming more and more bold. And you just watch it, because as you become more bold, the pushback's going to be harder and the persecution may get stiffer. In verse 10, he says, you will suffer persecution for 10 days. So I don't know what that means, except I'll just apply it this way. Suffering is temporary. It doesn't last forever. And even if it lasts your entire lifetime, your lifetime is temporary compared to eternity. And then he says, be faithful even to the point of death, and I'll give you the crown of life. And so you just keep your focus on the big picture. So don't be afraid.
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3: You used to spend time in prayer. 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
8: With SRN News, I'm Ron Taylor. President Trump is fuming about a court ruling that blocked his renovation plans for the Kennedy Center in Washington. He's using a social media post to brand the federal judge who issued the ruling Friday as an anti-Trump hater. The military says it stopped another commercial vessel trying to break through the U.S. blockade of Iranian ports. The Gambia-flagged bulk carrier Leon Star ignored multiple warnings from U.S. forces overnight, and the engine room was struck with a missile. The ship remains adrift in the Gulf of Oman. The head of the WHO has visited Bunia in eastern Congo, where a rare Ebola outbreak is rapidly spreading. The current outbreak has 906 suspected cases and 223 deaths. Medical aid from the EU and the U.S. has arrived, but Doctors Without Borders warns the response is not keeping pace with the outbreak in the Congo. This is SRN News.
7: Your AM 1160 weather forecast. Overnight will be partly cloudy with a low of 55. Sunday is expected to be beautiful with a mix of shifting clouds and sun, reaching a high of 75. Sunday night will be mostly cloudy with a low of 55. Looking ahead to Monday, it'll be a nice day with sunshine occasionally dimmed by high clouds and a high of 76. I'm meteorologist Jason Caterina on AM 1160. Hope for your life.
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20: You need to tell them you find them beautiful. You need to tell them you appreciated the meal. You love what they're doing with the house. You see them being such a great mother to your children. Or whatever it is, you know, you need to be building one another up. Far too often in marriage, we tear each other down.

0: We're glad you're joining us today here on A New Beginning. We've got a special program planned for today. Pastor Greg and I are here in the studio. And Pastor Greg, we want to talk today about relationships. It's all based on a brand new book of yours called Am I Doing This Right? It's the subtitle is God's Design for Relationships That Last. And that's an important topic for many people, isn't it?
1: It really is, Dave. And I came from a broken home. So I saw how not to do it for the first, 21 years of my life. My mother was married and divorced 7 times, and these were very messy relationships, if you even want to call them that. A lot of fighting, a lot of drinking, a lot of chaos. So I knew as a kid, I don't want that for me. I'm going to find the right girl, and I want a marriage that will last a lifetime. And I found that right girl, and her name is Kathy. And we've been married for 52 years now. We built our marriage on a biblical foundation. And you know, when you go back to the book of Genesis, we know that, of course, God created Adam, placed him in the garden, just a paradise. And his job was sort of tending the garden and coming up with names for all the animals. But Adam was lonely, but because woman didn't exist yet, he didn't know what was missing. And the Lord actually says it's not good for man to be alone. After the Lord had created all the things around us and said, it is good, it is good, he looks at the loneliness of Adam and says, it's not good. It's not good for man to be alone. And so as Adam was sleeping, the Lord created from his rib woman because she was taken out of man. Jesus, commenting on this, said, for this cause shall a man leave his father and mother and be joined to his wife, and the two shall become one flesh. So there's two operative words in marriage that need to always be in play. And those operative words are leave and cleave. First, there's leave. So when you get married, you change your other relationships. You're still a son to your parents. You're still a brother or a sister to your siblings. But now you're starting a new family, and now this new family, when you're married, takes precedence over everything else. So you're leaving other relationships, and then you're cleaving. The word cleave means to cling together, to hold on to each other. Have you ever messed around with super glue? When I was a kid, I used to like to build models, and I never was very good at it. And then super glue came along, and I was very excited because supposedly it would be a better way to get my models to hold together than the glue I was using up to that point. But I remember reading on the back of the little tube, don't get it on your skin. Well, I got it on my skin. I got some super glue on my index finger and my thumb, and they were stuck together. So I was basically giving the okay sign for the next week. Maybe not a week, but, it's like... But the idea of being glued together isn't being stuck. It's holding on to each other for dear life. Sometimes in marriage relationships, they haven't taken the first step of leaving. Maybe the husband is still mama's boy, or the girl gets upset. I'm going home to mother right now. And you need to build this new relationship. You can have friendships outside of your marriage, but your best friend needs to be your spouse. And you need to give that priority. So leaving and, of course, cleaving. So Dave and I are going to talk about this a little bit in short little vignettes. And this is from a talk we did recently about this new book called Am I Doing This Right? That we'll make available to you. But the point of this is we wanted to share some of these principles from the book and from marriage in general, and I think will be helpful to you.
0: All right. Well, we begin these special insights as Pastor Greg comments on why his own marriage has gone the distance.
1: We just spend a lot of time together, Dave. Every morning, obviously, we have coffee, we have breakfast together. But then as we're out and about doing what we do, we're in constant communication. We have dinner together every night. But, I like to just be with my wife. She is my most valued counselor. She always has an interesting perspective on things. And so I think it's just, really, what is marriage all about in the very beginning? God said it's not good that man should be alone. And so the Lord brought woman to him. So it's really about companionship, first and foremost. Yes, there's love, and yes, there's sex, and yes, there's children, and all the beautiful things that come as a part of that marriage. But the thing that really is at the very basis of it is friendship. And friends love each other, and friends like to be around each other.
2: Pastor Greg addresses why so often "I do" becomes "I'm done."
1: You know, Dave, I heard a stat the other day that said that the more you spend on your wedding, the higher the chances are that your marriage could end up in divorce. I think that sometimes people think more about the wedding than they do the marriage, or they put more attention on their house than they do on their home. You know, when Kathy and I got married back in the early 70s, it was a classic hippie wedding. I'm still embarrassed by the horrible tuxedo that I chose to wear, though Kathy was a vision of beauty wearing the same bridal dress her mother wore when she was married. Huh. We didn't spend much on the wedding. I think the whole wedding cost, I don't know, $80 or so. But 52 years later, our marriage is strong and vibrant, and I love my wife more today than I did on the day that I married her. But it's because we built our marriage on Christ, and we built our marriage on biblical principles.
2: Being senior pastor of a large church, Pastor Greg has officiated at many, many weddings over the years.
1: I can think of some crazy things that happened during wedding ceremonies. I remember one where the bride literally fainted in front of me. I was going over the vows, and I saw her eyes sort of roll back a little bit, and she literally fell, and I dropped down to one knee and caught her, being the heroic pastor that I am, and slowly lowered her to the ground. And then her family rushed up with smelling salts. Who carries smelling salts around? They said, "Oh, she faints all the time." Well, someone should have told me that. So anyway, we finished this ceremony with bride and groom sitting in metal folding chairs.
3: Oh,
1: so,
3: man.
1: You know, you just never forget something like that. But, yeah. But I think that, you know, no matter how your marriage ceremony went, really, it's choices that you make every day that makes a strong marriage. You know, it's how you treat each other. It's if you follow what the scripture says, and it's something you do constantly. One definition I heard of the Christian life is it's long obedience in the same direction. I think the same is true of marriage. It's just doing the same things over and over again. Loving your wife as Christ loves the church, respecting your husband, making sure you're putting the needs of your mate above your own. The Bible says, husbands, love your wives. And it also says, wives, see that you respect your husbands. Let's just think about that for a moment. Women need love and men need respect. That's not to say that women don't need respect and men don't need love. But it is to say the Bible specifically tells us as husbands to love our wives. You need to express your love to your wife. You need to verbalize your love to your wife. They need to be told you love them. They need to be told you find them beautiful. They need that affection. Men, they need respect. Sometimes women will undermine the man, tell him all the things he's doing wrong, tell him the things he isn't getting right. You need to just stop periodically and say to your husband, "You're such a good provider. You're such a great husband. I love you so much."
2: You're listening to a special edition of A New Beginning. Pastor Greg Laurie is commenting on relationships today as we celebrate the release of his new book, Am I Doing This Right? More on that in a moment.
1: I feel like I've been married to 7 different women, ironically, all with the same name, Kathy. Funny thing, they even spell their name the same way, C-A-T-H-E. You know, you can spell Kathy a lot of ways. And so Kathy has changed over the years, and so has Greg. And so you have marriage is, it's constant adaptation. You know, you're growing together, you're maturing, you're learning. And I think the main thing is that you both have each other's back, that you both are there to help your spouse to be the best version of them that they can be. And so that means constant communication. You know, I read that most marriages fall apart and end up in divorce because of deficient communication. So you got to constantly talk about it. And if this is happening in the home and the husband isn't around enough, wife has to talk to him and he needs to flex. He needs to have his priorities in order. Yes, he needs to have a career. Yes, he needs to provide for his family. But there are times when they could maybe spend more time intentionally with the family. And I would add this, when you're with your family, be with your family. In other words, put that phone away and look each other in the eye and talk together and go outside together and take walks and enjoy meals and be together and work on that. You know, if you neglect a marriage, it will begin to get weaker. It's sort of like going to the gym. You go to the gym to build your muscle, to strengthen yourself. If you neglect these things, your muscles will begin to atrophy. The same could be said of marriage. You have to constantly be working at it to keep it strong and to even make it stronger. If you go into neutral, you're going to end up going downhill pretty fast. And so work at your marriage, communicate with your spouse, and if you need some counseling, go visit with your pastor at your church and let them help you sort through these things. Sometimes that can be very helpful. But keep moving forward. Never rest on your laurel.
2: We decided to do a little lightning round. Fast-paced questions and answers about marriage relationships. All right, first question.
1: Yes.
2: Married couples, joint bank accounts or separate bank accounts?
1: Oh, joint bank accounts. You need to know what's going on there.
2: Okay. All right, husband and wife in the car together. Who drives?
1: Well, I think the guy should drive. Now, I do see women driving their husbands around, and I'll be honest, I think a little less of that husband. But however, when I see how badly some husbands drive, maybe it's a good thing the wife is driving. But general answer, let the guy drive the car so the wife can criticize him the whole time.
2: Okay.
1: It gives her something to do so the trip won't be boring.
2: Send your cards and letters to Greg Laurie.
1: I told you. I'd say something weird.
2: Okay, next question. Who picks when you go to dinner?
1: Well, the guy thinks he picks, but the woman really does. It'll be like, oh, Kathy, where do you want to go to dinner? Do you want to go to A, B, or C? And she'll say, well, you choose. I'll say, great, let's go to A. Then she'll go, I really wanted to go to B. Why didn't you just say that? I gave you a choice. Okay, oh, then we're going to B. Yeah, we're going to B. That's where I want to go. So, guys, you may think you're choosing, but generally the wife will choose. Because if mama's not happy, ain't nobody happy.
2: That's right. Okay, here's a good one. Who holds the TV remote when you're watching TV?
1: Well, I try to, but Kathy will say, it's too loud. It's not loud enough. I don't want to watch this. And sometimes I'll say, just take the control and pick whatever you want. And then she'll choose her program and I'll go to sleep.
2: Okay, so favorite marriage-related scripture. What do you think your favorite marriage scripture would be?
1: Oh, boy. Many waters cannot quench love, neither can floods drown it. Now, that is not exclusively given to marriage, but it certainly applies. Because I think if your marriage is built on the right foundation, it will stand the test of time. And actually, it will get stronger. So where do you singles out there? Maybe you think you're in love with some guy or some girl, and maybe you are. And maybe it's puppy love. And you have to be careful because puppy love can often lead to a dog's life. So here's a real good test of if your love is love that will last a lifetime. It will stand the test of time. 1 Corinthians 13 says love is patient. So don't rush the relationship. You know, Kathy and I courted. You haven't heard that word for a while, have you? We courted for 3 years. And by the way, we broke up 3 times. It became an annual event. And these were big breakups. These were like, I never want to see you again. If you saw the movie Jesus Revolution, which is a story of the last great spiritual awakening in America, and it's all also the story of Kathy and I. And one of the things we wanted to do in the film was be honest about our tumultuous relationship. And it shows us disagreeing and resolving those conflicts. So we got all of those breakups out of our system and we got married, and now we've been married for 52 years and we're going strong. So I put a bunch of this down in a brand new book that I've written called Am I Doing This Right? God's Design for Relationships That Last. I think this book can really help you. And we'll send it to you for your gift of any size. So thanks in advance for whatever you can send. And we're going to rush you your copy of this brand new book, Am I Doing This Right? God's Design for Relationships That Last.
2: Yeah, you can get it by calling 1-800-821-3300 or go online to harvest.org. Remember, the title is a question. Am I doing this right?
1: I'd say it's a good thing to ask. You know, you want to constantly be improving. You want to be the best husband you can be. You want to be the best wife you can be. You want to be the best parents that you can be. You want to be the best version of you. And that means you need to be constantly growing spiritually. And also asking your spouse probably that question, am I doing this right? Is there room for improvement? Of course, we might be apprehensive to ask that because we might not like what we hear, but it's important to communicate. But I would say this, it's important to tell your spouse when they maybe are falling short or when they're not doing something right. But it's also very important to tell your spouse when they are doing it right. And don't wait for them to ask you. Dole out some compliments. Be generous with them. And I know they come to your mind. You'll just think to yourself, wives, oh, look at my husband. He's so handy around the house. That's not me, by the way. I'm the most unhandy handyman who ever lived. If my wife sees me walk into the house with a hammer, she's alarmed because I'll try to fix something and I'll break it. But most guys are pretty good with the tools and getting things fixed, etc. You know, you see your husband doing that or just taking the trash out or coming home from a day of work after he's done all he can to provide for you. And you just say, honey, I just love you so much. I appreciate you so much. Thank you for all that you do. You know, compliments go a long ways. And I would say, especially with men, you'd be surprised. But ladies, you know, they need to be complimented. You need to tell them you find them beautiful. You need to tell them you appreciated the meal. You love what they're doing with the house. You see them being such a great mother to your children or whatever it is. You know, you need to be building one another up. Far too often in marriage, we tear each other down and we never build each other up. There are times to critique, but there are times to compliment. So balance it out. Maybe have a little ledger there. For every criticism, I'm going to offer a compliment. That would probably help a great deal.
2: We asked Pastor Greg, what's something someone can do today, right now, to help undergird their marriage?
1: I would say strike the word divorce from your vocabulary. Wedlock should be a padlock. And even if you are having disagreements, you can work through them. People will often dissolve marriages over so-called irreconcilable differences. Listen, Kathy, my wife, and I have had irreconcilable differences for 52 years. She's neat and I'm messy. She's sometimes late, I'm usually on time. And the list goes on. But you can work through these things. And I have done a lot of marriage counseling over the years, and I can think of some marriages that were hanging by a thread. And I pleaded with the people, stay together. You can get through this. And they divorced. And I've had people come to me afterwards who said, we wished we'd listened to what you said. We could have fixed this. We could have gotten through this. And so just go into it with the mindset that we're going to get this worked out. We're going to forgive where necessary. We're going to forget where necessary. And we're going to get this marriage on a strong footing. Maybe it hasn't been up to this point, but now it will be. But go into it planning for success, not for failure. Don't even utter the word divorce when you're having a disagreement or an argument. Again, wedlock should be a padlock.
2: Pastor Greg offered some good counsel for those who feel like their marriage has become more of a roommate relationship.
1: If you want to bring romance back into your marriage, do romantic things. Don't wait for the feeling or emotion of romance to hit you. Just do romantic things. I heard a story about a woman that wanted to divorce her husband, so she went to an attorney. And she said, I don't want to just divorce him. I want him to be hurt. I want to destroy him. What do you suggest? He says, oh, okay, I've got an idea. For the next 6 months, I want you to smother your husband with affection. Tell him how much you love him, how valuable he is to you, how much you care about him. Just love him as much as you possibly can. And then when 6 months come, boom, you divorce him. He won't see it coming. He'll be devastated. She said, ooh, I like that. So 6 months passed, and the attorney had not heard from her. And he calls her up. He says, hey, what's going on? I thought we're going to get this divorce going. She said, divorce? Are you kidding me? We're on our second honeymoon. In other words, you're going back and just doing the romantic things. And guess what? Your emotions catch up with it. So what did you used to do when you were courting your wife? Well, you would pick her up. You would open the door of the car for her. You would take her to a favorite restaurant. You would bring her a little gift. So you need to get back and do those romantic things again, and that will help your marriage. Just start with practical things and start immediately. I've identified a lot of these important biblical principles about how to have a successful marriage and even how to have a successful single life as you're preparing for marriage. And the title of this new book is, Am I Doing This Right? 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
10: The church went from about 120 people to 3,000 people in one day.
11: Pastor Brett Metter with the transformative response to God's Word in the book of Acts.
10: What made the people come by the thousands to get baptized? Was it that Peter marketed the church? Or was Peter doing really fancy things? No, Peter preached the Word. Did you see what our verse said? Verse 41, they that gladly received his Word, that's Peter's sermon, they were baptized, and the same day were added about 3,000 souls.

0: learn from Acts chapter 2 that there were four vital elements that form the foundation of the early church's spiritual growth, unity, and collective worship. Pastor Brett Metter continues in today's Word our look into the book of Acts, highlighting the practice of these four essential pillars that provide an enduring model for the gathering of believers still today.
1: We're entering into Acts chapter 2, and it's an important text in the sense that some would say the trigger that really kicked off the New Testament church, the Christian church. You know, before this, it was not the church age. It was the Old Testament period of the prophets and the law. But when Jesus died, rose from the grave, ascended into heaven, man, that kicked off an age where the Holy Spirit came upon his church. So the question then becomes, what should be the emphasis in any given church? What would they say is the most important part of church behavior and church, you know, liturgy even? The Bible gives us all kinds of detail about what the church should look like. And AC Creeks, our goal has always been to say, how much like that early church can we be? But I think maybe one of the most clear sections of scripture about what the church was all about in the early church is right here in our story of Acts. Let's take a look at Acts chapter 2, because I think what we have here is such a beautiful definition of this. And we're going to start in verse 41. Acts chapter 2, verse 41. It says, "Then they that gladly received his word were baptized. And the same day, there were added unto them about 3,000 souls." Oh, wow. Uh-oh, we got a problem here. We got a mega church. But what made the people come by the thousands to get baptized? Was it that Peter marketed the church? Or was Peter doing really fancy things? No, Peter preached the word. Did you see what our verse said? Verse 41, "They that gladly received his word," that's Peter's sermon, "they were baptized, and the same day were added about 3,000 souls." So suddenly we have a mega church. Now, I get it. Some of you are saying, that's not what a mega church is, Brett. Well, the church went from about 120 people to 3,000 people in one day. Have you ever wondered, this is stuff I think about, how did they logistically baptize 3,000 people in one day? Well, the Bible critics, you say, yeah, how did they do that? The Jordan River wasn't even near, the city of Jerusalem. How did they baptize people? Well, the answer's kind of interesting. The sermon that Peter preached, most scholars believe he preached on the southern steps of the Temple Mount in Jerusalem. Peter preached the sermon of Acts chapter 2, and then all the people were baptized, 3,000 people. How did they do that? Well, therein's kind of an interesting thing. At the base of these steps that would lead up to the Temple Mount, they archaeologically dug up hundreds of mitzvah baths. Huh? What's a mitzvah bath? Well, when the Jews would come to Passover, they would go down to the southern steps and they would ceremonially cleanse themselves before they would go up to worship God on the Temple Mount. So they had hundreds of these mikvah baths, as they would call them. The first step or two, you'd be in a little pool and you would dip yourself in the cleansing ritual. And then after being washed, you could go up and worship God up on the Temple Mount. Hundreds of these. So it's really believed Peter preached and then they all went and got baptized in these little, there were plenty of resources of water available on the Temple Mount, pools, reservoirs that were for that very purpose. Now, so this is what's happened. Mega church in one day, 3,000 people saved, baptized, ready to roll. So what did they do? Well, this is where we pick it up in verse 42. "And they continued steadfastly in fundraising." Oh, no, it doesn't say that. "They continued steadfastly in having a worship session with songs and music and bands from all over the world." Nope. Like, things that are even good, perhaps, they didn't. What was it that they continued steadfastly in? The apostles' doctrine and fellowship and in breaking of bread and in prayers. And what happened? Verse 43, "And fear came upon every soul." Not like afraid fear, but like reverence fear. People were like blown away at what God was doing. And there was a holy reverence to what was happening. "And many wonders and signs were done by the apostles. And all that believed were together and had all things common and sold their possessions and goods and parted them to all men as every man had need." Then in verse 46, it goes on. It says, "And they continued daily with one accord in the temple and breaking bread from house to house and did eat their meat with gladness and singleness of heart, praising God and having favor with all the people, and the Lord added to this church daily such as should be saved. What a glorious depiction of the early church. 3,000 souls saved. What do you do now? Well, they continued steadfastly in the apostles' doctrine, the fellowship, and the breaking of bread and prayers. And then there was a reverence, and there were miracles happening, and the people were, you know, loving one another and being hospitable to one another. What a glorious thing. You see, to me, one of the most key passages on what churches should do is Acts 2:42. This little verse, 42, it gives you four things that they continued steadfastly in. And the first one is they continue steadfastly. Number one, the apostles' doctrine. And what in the world is that? Well, the apostles are the disciples of Jesus, minus Judas. They were teaching. What were they teaching? The word doctrine means teaching. And so what were the disciples teaching? They were teaching kind of two things, but really one thing. But the two things would be the Old Testament. They were teaching from the Old Testament, but maybe more importantly, they were teaching also, in addition, what Jesus had taught them. Jesus taught them what they were supposed to know. And even after he rose from the grave, he taught them. So Jesus taught them the important things. Now, what's interesting is then the apostles' doctrine, they put it on paper and wrote it down, which eventually became the epistles. The epistles are the writings and the teachings, the doctrines of the apostles. We do the same thing. We continue steadfastly in the apostles' doctrine. The same thing the apostles taught, which was the Old Testament and the teachings of Christ, which became the epistles, the letters of Paul and Peter and James and John, they all became part of the doctrine that completes the teachings of the Christian faith. Now, this is really important. They continued steadfastly in that, the teaching of Scripture. That's why, you know, we put such an emphasis. The number one thing on their list was teaching the Scriptures. But when you do that, there's a real reward. We're getting the whole Word of God. And the problem is there's a lot of sermonettes out there, little miniature sermons. But I kind of believe sermonettes create Christianettes. Do you want to be a Christianette? Just a little Christian that knows a few. I know the Scripture, Jesus wept, and I know John 3:16, and or do you want to be somebody who's actually like done some hard work in the Scripture? That's why we do that. It's not because I like to hear myself talk. It's quite the opposite. For example, you know, like when Paul talks to the Ephesus elders, he says, "For I have not shunned to declare unto you all the counsel of God." I love the way the ESV puts it because it's like kind of what's happening. "For I did not shrink from declaring to you the whole counsel." There's some people that shrink away or shrink back saying, "I'm not going to teach the whole Bible." Why do they do that? It's because a lot of different reasons. One, there's an intimidation. I can't teach the whole Bible. It's too confusing. Others say, "I'm not going to teach the whole Bible because there's things I don't like in it. So I'm going to teach all my favorite topics, but I'm definitely not going to touch the things of the Bible." Like if you're an LGBTQ church, you're not going to see them seriously studying the Word. I'll tell you why. Because there's six times in your through the Bible study where you realize that, wow, homosexuality is deemed an abomination before God. That's why they won't teach through the Bible. They don't want verses like that. Or about the unborn child, or about the nation Israel. Like some of those controversial things that people say, "That's political, you can't talk like that." No, it's biblical, and they've politicized it. But a true Bible teaching church, you're going to hit the easy stuff, but you're also going to hit the hard stuff. I love that. It's something we get to do, go through the whole Bible. It's funny how churches will skip some of the best stuff, too. There's churches that won't touch the book of Revelation. "Oh, it's too confusing. It's too mysterious. It's too hard to understand. It's too controversial. The different eschatological views. I'm just not going to touch that." But you know what's so sad about that? It's the one book of the Bible that has a promise in chapter one that the church that reads and hears the book of Revelation, they will be particularly blessed. It's the only book of the Bible that says that. You'll be particularly blessed if you go through the book of Revelation. And by the way, every time we've gone through the book of Revelation, we've been particularly blessed. Like it's an amazing thing that we get to do. Sadly, did you know that it's not just Christians that are becoming biblically illiterate and sadly the Bible's being left out of church behavior? They're more into, you know, bark dusting the elementary schools or serving, you know, nice things, all about community or all about this or that. They were about the apostles' doctrine. That's the top of their list. watch out for that. Even Time Magazine, I remember this article came out quite a few years ago, but I saved it because it's amazing. Here's the secular magazine, Time Magazine. The main article is The Case for Teaching the Bible. And I remember reading, you know, it's amazing. They talk about how we've become a nation of biblical illiterates. Half of adults can only name one of the Gospels. Most can't even name the first book of the Bible. Even within the church, 44% of evangelical teenagers could identify a particular quote as coming from the Sermon on the Mount. Why has the church, particularly in America, but really around the world, become so biblically illiterate? It's because the church focuses on other things other than the Bible. They focus on worship. Or the church is busy about being all about community, or being all about fundraising or projects or events and stuff. But the apostles' doctrine is kind of one of the last things they're thinking about, even though it's the first thing on the list in the Bible. But if the devil can't make you sin, he'll make you busy. And I think that's what's happened to the church. The church has gotten busy with all kinds of other things. Amos, the prophet, said it this way in Amos 8:11. He says, "Behold, the days come, saith the Lord God, that I will send a famine in the land, not a famine of bread or thirst of water, but of hearing the words of the Lord. And they shall wander from sea," I'm going to add this, "to shining sea. They shall wander from sea to sea and from the north even to the east." Who says that? From the north to the east. You always say from the north to the south. The reason why is that's an idiom of the Jews. To say from north to east means you're wandering aimlessly. That's the idea. So from sea to sea, from north to east, they shall run to and fro to seek the word of the Lord and shall not find it. Question, are we there?

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3: It's in this place because it's kind of an interesting word. Anybody know what the word is? Koinonia. The Greek word for fellowship is koinonia. The reason I bring that up is because it's a word that there's no English word that really satisfactorily defines the Greek word. Fellowship is a nice attempt, but what does fellowship mean? Like, that's an arbitrary word in some ways for us. What does the word koinonia mean? Well, this is where when you do a Greek study, in fact, I broke out my favorite three in my library at home, Greek dictionaries. For example, the Dictionary of Biblical Languages puts the word koinonia as close mutual association. The Greek English Lexicon puts it willing contribution. Boy, those things don't even seem to be the same at all. Then if you go to Strong's New Dictionary of Greek, it's partnership and participation. If you kind of put this all together, now we're starting to get to the idea of what koinonia, or the thing they continued steadfastly in the early church, was close mutual association, but willing to contribute. Does that sound like this Acts 2, 42 through 47? They were contributing, they were participating, they were partnering together as Christians, but they had a mutual association. And what was their association? It was all around Jesus. That's what koinonia is. It's a mutual association around Jesus Christ where we are partners in contributing and participating in fellowship, or koinonia. That's what they continued steadfastly in as an early church. If there's a big concern of old Pastor Brett, this is one that I worry about, because we are a large church. Some of you can come into this building and you can hide away, you can sit down and listen and be a part of it, and you can sneak out and nobody, you can get in and out of here without anybody talking to you. Some of you love that. By the way, I have to confess, that'd be one of my weaknesses too. I don't love, you know, necessarily, it's not natural for me just to have that koinonia, or that kind of fellowship. But that's what we're called to do. And that's one of the downsides of a large church. It's easy to kind of be a face in the crowd, and some people like that. I love what these people do. A lot of their koinonia seems to be centered around meals. Wouldn't it be great? Okay, I'm going to make Sunday. We're going to go to brunch, and we're going to invite whoever sits next to us this Sunday. We're just going to say, hey, you guys want to, lunch is on us. And you go get that exquisite lunch at Taco Bell together after the service. Like, wouldn't that be great? And you eat and get to know each other and pray for each other. But what you might find is some good friendship and koinonia around Jesus. There's a passage of scripture, I think, that helps define the word koinonia. I call it the scripture salad. Now, normally I'm not into salads, but this is a salad I like. It's Hebrews. On this idea of fellowship or koinonia, it's best demonstrated in Hebrews chapter 10, verse 22. And here's the salad part. Let us draw near with a true heart in full assurance of faith, having our hearts sprinkled from an evil conscience and our bodies washed with a pure water. Let us hold fast the profession of our faith without wavering, for he is faithful that promised. And let us consider one another to provoke unto love and good works, not forsaking the assembling of ourselves together as the manner of some is, but exhorting one another, and so much the more as you see the day approaching. This is what koinonia looks like. People not forsaking assembling together, but not just ignoring each other, but considering each other, thinking about each other, and provoking them. That's not a bad word. It's like not being irritating, but encouraging people to be loving and doing good works. That's what this fellowship circles around. So the three lettuce statements there, that's why I call it the scripture salad. It's a good reminder of what koinonia is supposed to look like. Well, there you have it. So this idea of koinonia, or fellowship, something that we got to work extra hard on. So you got apostles' doctrine, number one. Number two, fellowship, koinonia. Number three, they continued steadfastly in the breaking of bread. Now, there's debate. What does this mean? Is it eating meals together, or is it the Lord's Supper and communion? I think it's both. And I think there's evidence of that. And let me just do a quick rundown of this. We see in verse 46 that they did eat their meat with gladness from house to house, breaking bread. Verse 46 is definitely talking about having meals together, what we were just talking about.

0: But in verse 42, when it says they continued steadfastly in the breaking of bread, that's an idiom that they use. That's a little phrase that also meant communion, the Lord's Supper, the bread and the cup, and remembering Jesus, even as Jesus instructed the church, do this often in remembrance of me. So good on these apostles. They're doing what Jesus told them to do. This is one of the ordinances of Jesus. In the early church, you're supposed to make sure that breaking bread is part of the deal. I believe there's two main ordinances of the Christian church. Baptism, which we saw in verse 41, and the breaking of bread is communion. That's here in verse 42. Churches should definitely do those things, communion and baptism. Now, you say, if there's, supposed to have meals together, how does that look? Well, we used to do church barbecues all the time when we were small at Athey Creek. It was so fun. I remember after services, okay, you go to Safeway, okay, you go get the, and we bring your grill, and we go have barbecues every Sunday. But then we got bigger, so we had to go like once a month. Then we got bigger, and we went once a year. It's quite an ordeal to do a barbecue. And it's fun, and we'll still do those maybe once a year, but I hope that you guys are looking for ways to have people over to your house to be hospitable. Hospitality is part of the early church. Having meals with other Christians, breaking bread, but also that is the communion table with Jesus, participating in communion to do it often. Well, fourth on the list, and finally, the apostles' doctrine, fellowship, breaking of bread, and then finally, prayer. It says here prayers, but what's interesting is if you look at the original language, and almost all the translations leave this out, but if you look at the original, it says the prayers, which is kind of interesting. You say, what? So it said they continued steadfastly in apostles' doctrine, fellowship, breaking bread, and the prayers, which is funny because that article kind of makes you realize they're speaking of specific prayers. What prayers? Did you know the early church had times of prayer? And it was set aside for more of the vertical, less of the horizontal. You know, like a sermon and teaching, like Peter did in Acts chapter 1, that's preaching to the congregation. But prayer is when you're speaking to God and worshiping God in that way. And that's something we need to do. So the prayers, do you remember, this is like an example of that. It's Peter and John in Acts chapter 3. It says, now Peter and John went up together into the temple in the hour of prayer, being the ninth hour. So they had an hour of prayer. Prayer is such an essential part of the church, but not just for the leadership. I'd love to see more groups of people getting together to pray, just to pray. How we need that. But prayer is important. You know, there was a pastor that I loved to read because he was known as the prayerful pastor. His name, E.M. Bounds. He wasn't impressive as much as like a speaker or his oratory skills, but when he got to the pulpit, he spoke with such authority, and you could tell he'd spent time on his knees. And he was like hearing from the Lord in prayer. Like there was a weightiness to this guy. But in one of his writings, I saved this quote. He said, what the church needs today is not more machinery or better, not new organizations or more and novel methods, but men whom the Holy Ghost can use, men of prayer, men mighty in prayer. The Holy Ghost does not flow through methods, but through men. He does not come on machinery, but on men. He does not anoint plans, but men, men of prayer. I think he's right about that. And you know, a lot of churches spend a lot of time on the machinery and the methods and all this stuff, but man, I think we're poorer because we aren't on our knees before God in prayer. Man, I think, for example, we need to be praying for this nation, this country. I believe we should be praying. I also think we should vote. I think it's irresponsible for a Christian not to use the gift that we have to try to push a nation in the right direction. That's a huge mistake to not do that. But I'm also going to spend a lot more time thinking about and doing the act of prayer for this country. Praying that the Lord's will be accomplished, because I think that's where the real power is. Our vote has a certain power, but prayer has even more power. So there it is, the four continue steadfastly things of the early church. They didn't waver on this. They continued steadfastly in the apostles' doctrine, fellowship, breaking of bread, and prayers.
1: Pastor Breadmatter reflecting on the concise blueprint for the early church of four vital spiritual disciplines that have given the foundational model for the church today. And I hope you'll stick around as Pastor Brett will be back to talk a little bit about his own church and a question that some people have been wondering. But first, today's word is the radio ministry of Athey Creek Church just south of Portland, Oregon, where Pastor Breadmatter is the senior pastor. 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Well, Pastor Brett has joined me now. Brett, as we've been hearing about the church today and the model from Acts chapter 2, I've been asked about the name of your church, Athey Creek. How exactly did you get that name?
0: Well, people say, how do you pronounce that? A, they, or, and I say, well, it sounds like atheist, but we are not atheists.
1: That's right.
0: But it's Athey. No, the way we got that name was, we started with a different name, 30 years ago. And as it turned out, somebody about 100 miles from here had the same name that we chose. So we quickly had to change, and our first church meetings were in a middle school, and that school was called Athey Creek Middle School, and it's because there's a little creek right next to the school called Athey Creek, and so we thought nobody will name their church Athey Creek, so we took that name. And what's kind of funny about that, Kurt, is we moved from that school about a mile away and built our church building, and right next to our building is a road called Athey Road. So the Lord kind of worked it all out, but it's a unique name. But it's funny how a name that's strange becomes very familial and happy. We just think it's just kind of a nice name for our church. Athey Creek Church is where we landed.
1: Absolutely. That's a great story. Thanks for sharing that, Pastor Brett. And if you'd like more information about Athey Creek Church, Pastor Brett Metter, or Today's Word, you can visit our website at todayswordradio.com. 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Well, that's all the time we have. Next time, Pastor Brett Metter will continue another verse-by-verse study in the book of Acts. Today's Word with Pastor Brett Metter is an outreach of Athey Creek Church in West Lynn, Oregon.
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8: With SRN News, I'm Ron Taylor. The head of the World Health Organization has visited Bunia in eastern Congo, where a rare Ebola outbreak is spreading rapidly. The current outbreak has 906 suspected cases and 223 deaths. Medical aid from the EU and the U.S. has arrived, but Doctors Without Borders warning the response is not keeping pace with the outbreak. Israel's Air Force and artillery have struck areas near a strategic mountain in southern Lebanon. Israel's military issuing evacuation warnings for over a dozen villages. This follows direct talks between Lebanese and Israeli military officials at the Pentagon. The ice is set for the Stanley Cup final following the Carolina Hurricanes' win Friday night over the Montreal Canadiens. Carolina took the Eastern Conference title in five games and will take on the Vegas Golden Knights for Lord Stanley's mug. It is set for Tuesday, and they will play in Raleigh, North Carolina. This is SRN News.
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20: Well, huh?
19: Let me guess, you're an English teacher, right? I know what kind of people listen to this show. The kind who are a couple of tacos short of a fiesta platter. What does your father do?
21: He's a door-to-door salesman.
19: Really? Does he sell, like, doors?
21: No.
19: Because that would make him a door-to-door door salesman. And getting customers would be real easy. Because all he has to do is walk up to a house, knock, and if he doesn't hear anything, then he knows he's made a sale. You all have a couple of hens left out in the yard.
21: We went to Washington.
19: Really? Why?
21: For a vacation. We were tourists.
19: Tourists? Ha! You mean people who travel thousands of miles to take pictures of themselves standing beside their cars? You're the kind of people who take an IQ test and forget to write your names. And you're my type of people. Join the ranks of Jimmyites. 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
22: Well, that's my demonstration tape. What'd you think, guys?
23: I feel the technical quality is superb.
0: You watched Eugene. You produced it.
1: Really? Well, that was a very nice job, Eugene.
22: Thank you, Mr. Whitaker. But as I've mentioned before, there is an aspect that still mystifies me.
1: And what's that, Eugene?
22: Why do people want to call in just to be teased?
0: Because it's entertaining. They're being noticed. All those callers can now say they were teased on my show. It's a sign of popularity, a status symbol.
22: Ah.
1: You understand now, Eugene?
22: Not at all.
0: What do you think, Mr. Whitaker?
1: Well, I thought the tape was very amusing, Jimmy.
0: Amusing?
1: Well, pretty funny.
0: That's better.
1: I do have a bit of concern, though.
0: What do you mean, concern?
1: Well, I think sometimes you get a little close to the edge. Your banter comes awfully close to being insults. You gotta be careful what you say, Jimmy. You could hurt somebody's feelings. You understand?
0: Sure, Mr. Whitaker. I understand. Well, I better go.
1: Well, where are you going?
0: Oh, didn't I tell you? The reason I had the tape made is because I've got an appointment with Crying Brian Dern.
22: Who?
0: The most popular talk jock at Odyssey 105 Radio. He's going to give me an evaluation of my program.
1: Oh, well, that sounds exciting. Let us know how it turns out.
0: I will. See you later.
1: Bye, Jimmy.
22: Goodbye. Very enterprising young man.
1: He certainly is. Oh, speaking of enterprising, Eugene, I have an errand I need you to run for me.
22: My bicycle and myself are at your disposal.
1: Well, you won't be able to use your bike for this one. I need you to go to the Riley Farm.
22: Oh, the Riley Farm?
1: Yep. Tom has some watermelons for us. You can't carry them on your bike. You'll have to drive.
22: Drive?
1: Uh-huh. You know how to get out there, don't you?
22: Oh, yes, sir.
1: Good. Well, here are the keys to the truck. Tom's expecting you. Well, what's the matter?
22: Mr. Whitaker, I'm afraid I cannot comply with your request.
1: You mean you won't do it?
22: No, sir. I mean, I can't do it. At least not legally.
1: Legal? Eugene, what are you talking about?
22: Well, this is rather embarrassing to admit, Mr. Whitaker, but I don't have a driver's license.
1: You don't have a driver's license?
22: Please, Mr. Whitaker, lower your vocal amplification. This is not information I wish to share with the world at large.
1: Oh, well, I'm sorry, Eugene, but... You know, this is quite a surprise. I mean, you are in college, after all.
22: Which is one of the reasons why I lack a license. My studies have always been so demanding, I simply haven't had the time to pursue many of the areas of daily convenience. Bicycling is also far more environmentally and physically advantageous, you know.
1: Cars may cause a lot of pollution, but they're also something of a necessity these days.
22: Evidently.
1: Well, you should consider getting your license. Doesn't take long, and you'd be helping me out.
22: Well, what's involved?
1: There's a brief written exam and a road test. There's really nothing to it. Should be a breeze for you.
22: Very well, then. I shall pursue it. May I take the rest of the afternoon to do so?
1: Oh, well, I guess I can send Connie out to Tom's when she comes in. Sure, Eugene. Go get him.
22: Thank you, Mr. Whitaker.

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1: That's it, Mr. Dern. What do you think?
2: Well...
1: It's all right. You can be brutal with me. Don't spare me because I'm young. I can take it.
2: Oh, I don't think you're going to have to take anything. I liked it.
1: You did?
2: Yeah. On the whole, I thought it was pretty good, but...
1: But what?
2: Well, there are a few technical problems. You know the mic placement? You should try to put it so you're sort of talking past it instead of right into it.
1: Past it. Okay, what else?
2: Well, you might also want to take it easy on the effects. People want to hear you, not a bunch of crazy sounds.
1: Take it easy on crazy sounds.
2: Yeah. And...
1: And what?
2: Well, in my opinion, your main problem is you're a little too conservative in places, you know?
1: Conservative?
2: Yeah. I mean, you're funny, but, well, you don't move in for the kill often enough.
1: Move in for the kill. What do you mean?
2: Well, for instance, that spelling thing you did with great and great. Did you do anything more after that?
1: Well, no, that was pretty much the end.
2: Well, see, you should have kept going. Start ranting and raving about the lack of quality education and teachers in the public schools. And that thing about Washington, a perfect opportunity to rip those bozos apart. People love it when you go crazy. What you got here are great beginnings, but you gotta follow through.
1: Oh, what else?
2: I can't give away all my secrets.
1: Oh, please. I want to learn. Just one more. Please.
2: Well, all right. I'll give you a surefire laugh-getter. Whenever you can, record people without them knowing it.
1: I tried that, but I really didn't get anything all that good.
2: No. You don't stop there. After you record them, you cut the tape into clips, like you did on your demo. Now, that way, by asking the right questions, you can make them say whatever you want them to say.
1: Oh.
2: What's the matter?
1: Well, I was just thinking that when you do that, won't people be insulted?
2: Insulted? You see those bags over in the corner?
1: Yeah.
2: That's mail from listeners I've insulted. They love it. That's why we're on the air.
1: Wow, but don't you get any bad mail?
2: Yeah, from one or two people who are really uptight or who have no sense of humor, but I never worry about them. For one thing, there aren't many of them, thank goodness. And for another thing, well, we're only kidding around, right?
1: Yeah. Yeah, right.
2: Sure we are. This is all in fun, you know? I mean, if they can't take a joke, forget them.
1: Yeah, forget them. That's great, Mr. Dern. Thanks.
2: Glad to be of service, Jimmy. I think you've got the makings of a first-rate broadcaster. If you keep practicing.
1: Really? Wow. Would it be okay if I played you my new and improved demo? Once I make it, that is.
2: Absolutely. You come in anytime.
1: Great. Well, I guess I better go. Thanks again.
2: You're welcome. And hey, keep those ears tuned.
1: Right. Bye.
2: Bye. So much for public relations.

0: there, Jimmy.
1: Hi, Mr. Whitaker.
0: See, you've got your tape deck with you again.
1: Yep.
0: You do realize it's running, don't you?
1: Oh, yeah. You never can tell when a good soundbite will come up.
0: Well, that's true, but you may spend a fortune in batteries waiting for one.
1: I never thought of that. Maybe I better turn it off.
0: Good idea. So, how'd your meeting go yesterday?
1: Fantastic. Mr. Dern liked my tape. He said I have the makings of a first-rate broadcaster. I just gotta keep on practicing.
0: Well, that's wonderful, Jimmy. Congratulations.
1: He even gave me some ideas on how to make my show better and funnier.
0: Well, did one of them include running your tape player all the time?
1: No, that was my own innovation. I'm gonna use his ideas, though.
0: Well, I can't wait to hear them.
1: You will. He also gave me some suggestions on how to improve the technical quality of the recording.
0: Oh, that was nice of him.
1: Yeah. So, I need to talk to Eugene. Do you know where he is?
0: Well...
2: Mr. Whitaker!
0: I think that's him now.
2: Mr. Whitaker? Mr. Whitaker.
1: Hi, Eugene.
2: Oh, hello.
1: I need to talk to you about...
2: Would you pardon me for just one moment, please? Mr. Whitaker, might I have a moment or two of your time?
0: Eugene, I think Jimmy has something he wants to talk to you about.
2: Huh? Oh, I'm sorry, young Barclay. Could it wait until I've talked with Mr. Whitaker? I have something rather urgent to discuss with him.
0: Urgent?
1: Urgent?
2: Urgent!
1: Urgent. Sure, Eugene. Go right ahead.
2: Mr. Whitaker?
0: All right, come on in the kitchen, Eugene.
2: Thank you. If you'll excuse us, Jimmy.
1: No problem. Looks like a good opportunity to use the surefire laugh getter. Well, little tape tech, it's time to go to work.
2: It's absolutely incredible, Mr. Whitaker. Unbelievable. I cannot believe that occurred.
0: Just calm down and tell me what the problem is.
2: I have no driver's license.
0: Well, didn't you take the test?
2: Of course I took the test.
0: So, what happened?
2: I failed it. I flunked it.
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0: Why do we drive on a parkway and park on a driveway, huh? And another thing, why do they call it a boxing ring when it's square, huh? Questions for you to ponder while we take a break. 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
1: Well, Jimmy certainly sounds like he's in top form today.
2: Indeed, Mr. Whitaker. Everyone appears to be enjoying him greatly.
1: Yes, I have to admit I was kind of concerned when he went to see that Dern fellow.
2: I beg your pardon?
1: You know, crying Brian Dern, remember?
2: Oh, yes, yes. Well, understandable. From what I gather, he doesn't exactly have a pristine reputation.
1: No, but it seems he's helped Jimmy. Just goes to show you that you shouldn't judge people, huh?
2: No, sir. Speaking of rendering assistance to those in need, I'd like to thank you for supporting me yesterday during my crisis.
1: Well, you're welcome, Eugene. Like I said, I really don't think it's anything to get upset about. It's happened to a lot of people.
2: But not to me. Not ever. That's why it was such a shock. Anyway, I want you to know that I appreciate your confidentiality.
1: Think nothing of it.
2: Well, it seems we are in need of some fresh glasses. I shall retrieve them post-haste.
1: Thank you, Eugene. Oh, and you better bring some spoons out while you're at it.
2: As you wish.
0: We're back. This is Jimmy Barkley and the Jimmy Barkley Show here on KYDS Kids Radio. And today, I'm starting a brand new feature. It's called Secret, Secret, I've Got a Secret.
1: I wonder what this is all about.
0: And to kick off our first edition, our microphones caught up with one of the most popular persons here at Wits End, that main tower of brain power, Eugene Meltzner.
1: Eugene?
0: So tell us, Eugene, what is your secret?
3: I have no driver's license.
4: What?
1: Oh, no.
0: You have no license? And you're in college. I'm sure we're all wondering the same thing as Mr. Whitaker.
5: Didn't you take the test?
0: Well, Eugene, how about it?
3: Of course I took the test.
5: So what happened?
0: Yeah?
3: I flunked it. Mr. Whitaker, what is going on?
1: I don't know, but I can tell you what's going off, and right now.
0: A man with
1: excuse me.
0: Multiple degrees and encyclopedic knowledge. The keeper of facts and figures. In short, the smartest guy in Odyssey flunked your driver's test?
3: I flunked it.
0: Shocking, shocking, shocking. Absolutely shocking. You know, it's amazing the things you hear when you... Hey, it looks like we have a guest. Mr. John Avery... Hey!
6: Due to circumstances beyond his control, the rest of the Jimmy Barkley Show will not be heard today.
0: Not be heard? You're turning me off. But, Mr. Whitaker...
1: I can't believe it. I just can't believe it.
7: But Mr. Whitaker...
1: I can't believe that you would do such a thing, especially after I expressly told you to be careful about what you say. Do you remember me telling you that? Do you?
7: Yes.
1: Then why'd you go ahead with this?
7: I'm trying to entertain people.
1: What you were doing is not entertainment.
7: Sure it is. People were laughing, weren't they? Well, that's all I'm trying to do, is make people laugh.
1: Just because people laugh at something doesn't automatically make it entertaining. Besides, that kind of laughter isn't desired at Wits End.
7: But everyone knows it's all in fun.
1: Fun?
7: Yeah, I mean, this isn't hurting anybody.
1: Not hurting anyone?
7: No! People have to learn to laugh at themselves. And if they can't take a joke, well, forget them.
1: I can't believe my ears. Did you learn this nonsense from Brian Dern?
7: Well... Yeah.
1: Figures. Let me tell you something, Jimmy. Dern is 100% dead wrong. Flippant remarks and jokes of this sort do hurt people. Badly. Eugene was very upset about what you did.
7: But I'm just fooling around.
1: Not on this station, you're not. As of now, you are off the air.
7: But Mr. Whitaker...
1: I'm sorry, Jimmy, but you've proven you can't be trusted. This radio station is here to build people up, not tear them down. Until you can learn to do that, you're off.
7: I've got the most popular show on the station, and I'm off. People really can't take a joke.
8: Hey, Jimmy!
7: Oh, hi, Charlie.
8: Hey, Van, listen. You're on the radio.
7: You mean I was on the radio. My show just got canceled.
8: I'm not talking about your show. I'm talking about the Crying Brian Dern show.
7: What?
9: Yeah. Oh, yeah. So anyway, this local kid, Jimmy Barkley is his name.
4: comes into my office with his so-called demo tape.
0: So-called?
4: And he says he wants me to evaluate it for him. Well, I thought it would be a good idea to record this whole conversation.
0: What?
4: So I say, are you sure you want me to do this? And this is what he says.
0: Oh, please, don't spare me because I'm young. I can take it, please.
7: But I didn't say that.
4: Now, I'm beginning to think this kid is a couple of tacos short of a fiesta platter, you know?
7: Hey, that's my
4: so
7: line.
4: So I tell him, okay, this tape is a joke, right?
7: A joke?
4: A complete and total joke.
7: But he said he liked
4: then
7: it.
4: Then I say, you want me to go on? And he says,
0: it's all right. You should be brutal with me.
4: So now I'm thinking that this kid really does have a few hens left out in the yard, you know what I'm saying? I mean, he's the type of guy who takes an IQ test and forgets to write his name. But I tell him, all right, you really shouldn't give up your paper route. And, well, he looks at me for a second, and I say, you want more? And I kid you not, this is what he says.
0: Just one more. Move in for the kill.
4: Can you believe that? So I told him flat out, you just don't have what it takes, kid. Your voice isn't very good, your jokes are stale, and you have no timing. So, Jimmy, pal, if you're listening, I'm doing you a favor. I mean, it's better that you find out now from me that you have no talent than for you to keep trying year after year and never make it, you know? I mean, sure, you may be humiliated now, but trust me, one of these days, you'll thank me. All right, we gotta go to a sponsor. This is Crying Brian Dern on Odyssey 105.
8: Wow, did you really say all those things, Jimmy?
2: Jimmy?

0: no talent. Great. Just great.
1: Salutations, Master Barclay.
0: Eugene.
1: Partaking of the park's natural beauty?
0: Something like that.
1: Young Charles came into Wit's End and told us of your experience. Mr. Whittaker suggested that I find you to, talk.
0: Look, if you want to yell at me, Eugene, go ahead. I deserve it.
1: Actually, Mr. Whittaker had something different in mind. He felt that I would be uniquely qualified to comfort you, seeing as how I recently suffered through a similar experience.
0: Yeah, but I caused your similar experience.
1: Indeed you did. And it gave me no small amount of embarrassment, I might add.
0: I didn't mean for it to, Eugene. I'm sorry. I just wanted to make him laugh, that's all. I guess there's a fat chance of that now.
1: Why?
0: Didn't Charlie tell you what Dern said? I have no talent. Besides, I've been pulled off the air.
1: Well, I believe that if you show Mr. Whittaker you can be responsible, he'll put you back on the air. And for what it's worth, I think Mr. Dern is wrong.
0: You do?
1: Yes. You have talent, Jimmy. It's raw, rather immature, certainly untamed, occasionally unprincipled, but definitely there.
0: Thanks, Eugene, I guess. But do you really think Mr. Whittaker will give me another chance?
1: Well, we could make another demo tape and find out.
0: Could we? I mean, you'd do that for me?
1: On one condition.
0: What?
1: This time, keep me behind the microphone.
0: You got it, Eugene.
2: Well, this is Jimmy Barclay on Kids Radio here at Wit's End.
3: I'll be back. I just gotta go get some lunch.
4: Well, it's about time you came out. Mr. Dern?
3: Ah. Oh, yeah? What can I do for you, old-timer?
4: My name is John Whittaker. I'm a friend of Jimmy Barclay.
3: Who?
4: The youngster you made fun of on your program a couple of days ago.
3: Oh, yeah, that kid. Well, look, if you want to rake me over the coals or scream at me, let's get it over with. I got a lot of things to do.
4: Well, I didn't come here to scream or rake you over the coals. I came to thank you.
3: Well, you came to thank me? For what?
4: For teaching a young man a very important lesson.
3: What do you mean, Jimmy?
4: That's right. You see, a couple of days ago, he really wanted to be like you, Mr. Dern. But by doing no more than being yourself, you made him realize what a horrible prospect that really is. And for that, you have my undying gratitude.
3: Oh. Well, you're welcome.
4: Good day, Mr. Dern.
3: Yeah. Right. Glad I was able to be of service. I think.
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5: 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I'm John Fuller, inviting you back as we once again help you and your family thrive in Christ. 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
8: I think it's important for people to realize that our freedom is not free. There are sacrifices made by their families. So I really want to speak to that spouse that is left at home, either man or woman. I think they often feel unseen and unrecognized. They're desperate for adult conversation and just someone to know that they care.
5: Beth Runkel is our guest today on Focus on the Family with Jim Daly. Thanks for joining us. I'm John Fuller.
6: John, military life can be incredibly challenging for families. We've had a number of guests on from time to time, and they've talked about that, and they've written some great resources. We want to touch this again today. I mean, when we get to deployments, I was not in the military. My brother Mike was in the Navy and did that four-year stint, and, you know, he'd be out at sea for 6 months. We'd say goodbye in Long Beach, and then he'd be out in the Pacific for 6 months, and come home and we'd all go down to the pier to greet him. He wasn't married at the time, and I think that served him well. But there are many, many married people in the military, and we want to honor you by talking about how to overcome some of these challenges so that you can do it in a God-honoring way, serve the country, which is amazing, and we thank you for that service, and then to keep your family together as you do it.
5: Mm-hmm. And Beth Runkel is a military spouse. Her husband served in the Air Force for 25 years. Beth has experienced all the realities you were just touching on, Jim, the deployments, the moves, and seasons of being a solo parent. And she's captured her insights and experiences in a great little book called Another Move, God, 30 Encouragements to Embrace Your Life as a Military Wife.
6: Beth, welcome to Focus on the Family. It's good to have you.
8: Thanks. It's an honor to be on here, and especially to speak encouragement to our military families who we know go through a lot of challenges.
6: Oh, they do. You think of the past 20 years. I mean, there's been a lot of stress on military families, and that's why we want to talk about it today. So first of all, thank you and your husband for that service. He was a pilot, correct?
8: Correct.
6: In the Air Force?
8: Yes.
6: Okay, good. And he's out now. You did 25 years, and how are you guys right now? You made it.
8: Well, it's been quite a journey. I didn't really like the military in the beginning.
6: Yeah.
8: I was not a fan. We moved 3 times our first year of marriage. Hmm. And then we showed up to my husband's operational base, and he deployed to
6: the
8: Middle
6: East. So you were overcoming things pretty early. I mean, it wasn't like you had a honeymoon, a military honeymoon.
8: No. And honestly, I thank God for his sovereignty in not allowing me to know what I was signing up for.
6: Yeah.
8: My husband really hadn't told me much what to expect. He had changed careers and become a pilot while we were engaged. So life really changed. He wasn't being deceitful on purpose. But
6: yeah, it just changed.
8: Yeah, things changed, and he didn't really know what to expect either. But I believe I wouldn't want to have married him if I would have known what kind of control I would be giving up over my life. And my husband's a great man. I'm super happily married. But God knew that I couldn't know what I was getting into.
6: You would have said no.
8: I think so,
6: that's what I'm hearing you say. Mm-hmm. I mean, some people are going, wow, that's refreshingly honest. But that it is quite amazing. And so those early years, painting that picture, you know, you talked about the first year of all that movement, plus this, if I could say it this way, correct me if I'm wrong, but this underlying resentment.
8: For sure,
6: that
8: absolutely.
6: You're feeling. Mm-hmm. How did that not trickle into your relationship?
8: Well, absolutely, it did trickle into our relationship.
6: What did that look like? Like just bitterness? Like, oh, you're gone again? Okay, bye.
8: Yeah. It was bitterness mainly towards the military. Just all the inconveniences they were causing in our life, you know, vacations canceled, trips canceled. We don't live near family. We keep moving. I had been very career oriented. And this was obviously hard to, you know, stay in a career moving three times. Anytime there was a hurricane, he would bravely fly away in the fighter jet and leave me to deal with no electricity and flooding.
6: Wow. That's interesting. That's not typically what the man of the house does. But
8: they have to protect the million-dollar aircraft.
6: Yeah, I get it. Yeah.
8: Yeah, so they have to get them out of there.
6: My but Toyota also, isn't quite worth that, but, you know.
8: Yeah, but I also wasn't a believer, so I had a very worldly perspective. Mm. And what about me? What about what I want to do? What about my goals?
6: Well, that's important to know. Thank you, because I was thinking somebody's got to be pushing me to ask the question, well, you guys signed up for this. Like, why didn't you know this would be what you lived with?
8: Well, I don't know that a military spouse ever really knows what they signed up for, to be honest. The military member did. And part of what caused my trajectory on this to change was that initially I thought it's just your job and my job. And why do I have to live in your shadow? And why does it all have to be what the military says?
6: Fair question, but I think I got a military answer for you. Which is, what you signed up for.
8: Yeah, well, and my husband actually looked at me. I said pretty much that same comment to him one time. And he looked at me, he put his hands up, and he said, I don't know what you want me to do. I'm in the military. But what I didn't understand that God taught me through getting saved and then sanctifying me is that when a man or woman serves in uniform, it is a calling, not really unlike a clergy calling. It's something that they feel is a special duty or obligation that they have to perform. And so when I began to see that, then knowing the sovereignty of God and that I'm married to this man, which I didn't know what I was getting into, but God knew. You know,
6: let me interrupt because, this applies beyond the military.
8: Oh, it does.
6: What you're saying is cultural implications here. Being a Christian married woman and that need to be in your man's corner. And what that does to you as one flesh, being made in his image, male and female, the two becoming one flesh. You are together in this. And so much today, and you said your career mindedness and how much you kicked against the goads here when you got in the military. Speak to that need, though, for complementary approaches, that a wife has a role, a husband has a role in the design God has given us. And it's not subjugation. I mean, we're talking about partnership in life together. And sometimes that requires you to sacrifice and sometimes him to sacrifice. But what hit that?
8: Yeah. Well, first of all, I think I had to see that God had a calling on my life also to support my man in the military. I didn't carry the weapons, which is really good because that would be dangerous for everyone. I didn't wear the uniform. But I had a call to reach people in the military with the message of Jesus Christ, but also to cheerlead him. And we began to be the hands and feet of Jesus to the troops that my husband supported and their families. And there's brokenness in the military, just like there is in the rest of the world. But the military cares for the families a little bit more than the civilian world. And so what a blessing for us that God took us out of our selfish nature and said, I'm going to call you to serve these people in my name.
6: Yeah.
8: And originally, I didn't want to be a supportive command spouse. I wanted to do my own thing. But then God changed my perspective and said, this is a calling for your whole family. My kids drove around in the car with me for hours every week, delivering meals to people in need. My kids helped me clean people's houses when they had surgery. And they helped me unpack a lot of boxes for people.
6: Yeah.
8: But what a blessing that we had to see that it's not about us.
6: Yeah.
8: But I do think women, we are our husband's main cheerleader. And that doesn't mean that we can't have things that we do, but we have to cheerlead them, support them. And I think that we get the biblical role of submission wrong. It's not being a doormat.
6: Of course not.
8: But I think it's expressing opinions and giving input, but not aggressively dominating our husbands. It's balance between those two.
6: Yeah.
8: And I was a blessing to my husband as he served his nation and to the people in our midst. And I got to host Bible studies with women sitting on the floor of my base house, host marriage groups with my husband, open my home to people.
9: Yeah.
8: And it was a season. You know, I'm doing really cool things now. And my husband, who was a colonel in the Air Force, is helping keep our house clean.
6: That's great. The time has come, my man. But let me ask you this, because you reference it. I want to capture it.
8: Yes.
6: You had a before Christ
8: yes.
6: in the military. You had a confession of faith in Christ mm-hmm. and then being a Christian in the military. Just quickly describe that. How long were you in the military? How did you come to faith in Christ? Was your husband in that situation with you? Describe it. I think there was an older mentoring couple that helped you, right?
8: Yes. So we moved three times. Then he deployed. He would deploy four times during the 2.5 years that we lived there. Marriage was hard because he wasn't home very much. And when he was, honestly, I wasn't very easy to be around. Our marriage was hard primarily because of me. Mm-hmm. You know, I didn't realize how disrespectful that came across to him, to hate this thing that he loves. That's a lifelong dream. That's a calling.
9: Yeah.
8: Mm-hmm. So while he was deployed, I really just found myself lonely, longing. And I turned to what had been a childhood comfort for me. I had been raised in a loving church going home, but I never really understood a personal relationship with Jesus. And at this church, I met some neighbors. They were my parents' age. They found out my husband was deployed and just took me under their wing, let me sit with them, would invite me over, invited me to their Bible studies. And I realized in them that they had something that I didn't have. Which was a thriving relationship with Jesus. At the same time, my husband was deployed, living in tents. And on deployment, you are either flying, doing your mission, working out, eating. And he spent the rest of that time in the chapel at tent, asking the chaplain questions, learning. So we were on these parallel journeys. He had not been raised regularly going to church. They'd gone some. We're on these parallel journeys, and it wasn't until we moved again that God saw fit to intersect our journeys. And it was in a Bible study on the book of Genesis, which is what my book is on, where we really finally understood the plan of salvation and surrendered our lives to Jesus.
6: There is that difference. And I, you know, if you haven't recognize that difference, man, we want you to get in touch mm-hmm. with us, because we'll explain that to you. There is something about a commitment to Christ that's different than socially committing to Christ. It's different.
8: Yeah, you can go to church your whole life and not know Jesus, because there is great freedom in following him.
6: Yeah.
8: Especially for the military life. The only thing that you are certain of is uncertainty in the military life, but God means control.
6: Yeah.
8: He is steady. He is surefast. He knows everything. I love to say he outranks even the generals. I have a story of when my husband was deployed in the Middle East, and I was watching the news, and I knew he was up in the air in the no-fly zone over northern and southern Iraq. I don't remember which one it was at the time. But the news was covering that the anti-aircraft missiles were so prevalent that day that there was really no visibility. So the things that they send out to jam those to keep them from being able to hit the aircraft, there was just too many for them to effectively jam them all. And so it was a minefield. And, you know, I'm watching the news and they're telling me this, and I'm freaking out because I know my husband.
6: Husband's up in the air.
8: I know he's
6: somewhere.
8: In the air, right? And I'm reeling with anxiety, and I'm just learning about the Lord. And I had, you know, been taught Philippians 4, 6, and 7. And I'm like, hey, let me try to do this, you know, which tells us do not be anxious about anything, but in everything, by prayer, with thanksgiving, present your requests to the Lord, and the peace of God, which surpasses all understanding, will guide your hearts and minds in the knowledge of Christ Jesus our Lord. And so I did what it said to do. I turned off the news. I got off social media. I went and I got my Bible, and it was telling me thanksgiving. And I'm like, what can I be thankful for? How has God been faithful in my life? And honestly, I was struggling. I just have anxiety.
6: Mm-hmm.
8: So God says, go to my word. And I'm new to the Bible at this point.
6: Yeah.
8: But I come across the story of Exodus, and God's like, Remember what I did? I parted the Red Sea. I made water stand up. And I defeated the Pharaoh and all their chariots and all their army. Do you think I can't take care of this Iraqi anti-aircraft missiles? Mm-hmm. But I have come to learn God is amazing. He is telling us what to do in our brain and our body. There is now scientific evidence that tells us gratitude and anxiety and fear, they cannot coexist in our brain. Mm. If we turn on gratitude, it is going to push out those anxious thoughts. And I like to teach people why we have to do this. And I like the analogy of a bathtub. Most people have to put their kid in the bathtub at some point.
6: Hopefully.
8: Yeah, hopefully. You know, and when you put your kid in the bathtub, you notice the water level come up. And that's the physics law of displacement that tells us we cannot be full of two things at the same time. Hmm. So the same is true with our brain. We can't just tell ourselves not to be anxious. We have to push it out.
6: Fill it with something.
8: And we fill it with thanksgiving, with faith, with truth from God's word. But then science is telling us that is how we get rid of the anxious thoughts. It's with gratitude, remembering that God has been faithful before, so he can be trusted to be faithful right now. And we just can't feed that anxiety. You know,
6: you
8: can't have the news constantly on. You can't be checking, because honestly, that doesn't do anything. You can't control what they're doing across the ocean, but God can, and he's on his throne and he is watching over. And I love Psalm 46, which, you know, says God makes war cease. He protects from our enemies' weapons.
6: That's so good.

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3: Branches of military now are rolling out laser-guided weapon systems that they are using that give incredible accuracy. Now, everybody, when they join the military, whether they're Coast Guard, Air Force, Space Force, Army, Navy, they all are taught in basic training how to use a weapon. Most of them, it's the M4 assault rifle. But our special forces, when they go out, they are not taking that traditional firearm by itself to go do their operation. If they use an M4, they're going to smack on a night vision scope and a laser guided system. The laser guided system gives them incredible accuracy. My husband used to fly the F-117 stealth fighter, and they dropped bombs, and they flew very high because they had to be stealthy. So he would do his operations at 10,000 feet above the target. Mm-hmm. He would drop that laser on a particular window, on a particular floor of a large building. Wherever that laser, one pane of that window, wherever it was pointed, the weapon would hit every single time.
4: Amazing accuracy.
3: Amazing accuracy. Prayer, that is our precision guided laser weapon that we can use, but we have to pick it up. We can't leave it on the ground. Just like our troops would never leave their M4 on the ground to go to battle. We have to go to battle with that weapon. Only we are calling the greatest marksman to ever exist to go to battle for us. He is available, but we have to pray. And that is a much more powerful weapon than even our U.S. forces have.
4: Yeah, I mean, and one is spiritual and one is material,
3: yes,
4: obviously. But, I mean, that's a great analogy because it motivates you to think about how to pray and how to be specific.
5: Mm-hmm.
4: I'm going to turn a little bit of a corner here because most people, like I said, my own family's experience was my one brother out of five kids served in the military. That's probably pretty common in the U.S. You might have one of your siblings that went. Maybe your dad or your grandfather was in the military. The point being, fewer of us go into the military than don't. And so in that context, those of us that haven't been in the military, what are things we can do to honor them and to encourage them? And we see them in public. And of course, if you go get a cup of coffee, I try to buy the guys that are there something, or a restaurant tab. I pick up from time to time if four guys are sitting around the table, and they're always so very kind and very willing to allow us to do that. It's good. But what else can we do?
3: Yes. Well, I think that the person in uniform does get some recognition, but often the family doesn't as much, you know?
4: Yeah, that's true.
3: They don't have that billboard.
4: Right.
3: I think it's important for people to realize that our freedom is not free. There are sacrifices made by their families. So I really want to speak to that spouse that is left at home, either man or woman. I think they often feel unseen and unrecognized. They're desperate for adult conversation and just someone to know that they care. It can be a pathway to the gospel, I believe, by showing them care, by reaching out to them. You can let them sit with you at church. You don't know how lonely it is to sit by yourself. Most people at church, they're couples. And when your spouse isn't there, you feel very lonely.
4: Yeah.
3: Offer to bring them a meal. Offer to watch their kids so they get a break.
4: That's a good one.
3: Yeah. Offer a play date, because honestly, that might even be better for some people because they are desperate for adult conversation. Ask if they're comfortable. You could offer a hug because they haven't had adult touch. And then practical things, especially over the holidays, help them do some of the things that you need to do to feel like it's a normal Christmas holiday. For example, help put up their tree or their Christmas lights. You know, some

0: people, that might be really hard. Mm-hmm. And not having that makes their emptiness or their absence that much more prevalent. So you can offer to do that. And I also think the weekends are the hardest parts because people tend to hang out with their family on the weekends. But if your significant other isn't there, you feel the loneliness. So you could just invite them, hey, we're having a game night, or come have a meal with us.
1: Yeah.
0: You don't have to not be with your family. Invite them to be a part of yours.
1: It feels so much like adopt a family. Adopt a military family, yes. Right? And it's a good thing. And man, churches should do that. Mm-hmm. I hadn't thought of that. But if you're a pastor, man, why not encourage your folks to do that, especially if you're near a base, a military base, where hopefully that would be encouraged. Mm-hmm. I think right now, you know, I've had the privilege of visiting the Pentagon and meeting some of the key leaders there. And I'm really encouraged how open they are about faith initiatives and faith things. And man, do we not need faith orientation in the military? I mean, these are people that are going to lay their lives down and may not come back. And do we not want to encourage them in something spiritual and true, Christianity? So I'm encouraged. And I'm hoping, Beth, that I'd like to pursue this, and I'm going to do that with those contacts to see if we can get your book in there and get it to more military families, and we'll do that as a gift, hopefully. That's the plan right now. But thank you so much for being with us.
0: Thank you. It's been great to be here, and just thanks for giving a voice to the military families.
1: Yeah, it's so good. Thanks again. And all the service of your husband and your family.
0: Oh, it was our joy and pleasure.
1: Are your kids doing well?
0: Our kids are doing great. Military life does not come without challenges. For military kids, our kids moved 9 and 10 times in their school years.
1: Yeah.
0: But yeah, they're doing great. They both have recently graduated from Liberty University. And our daughter is a Christian music artist and doing really well. And really has a great ministry to Gen Z, talking about the freedom found in Christ.
1: That's so good. Well, your other child, the son?
0: Our son is
1: don't
0: married.
1: Don't leave him out.
0: Yeah. Yeah, our son is married. Our son is adopted. We struggled with infertility.
1: Yeah.
0: And that's a part of our journey. He's married and happy, living in Dallas. And we have lots of other spiritual children that we get to do life with through the ministry.
1: I'm sure. Well, that leadership that you and your husband provided in the military was so good. Thank you for that. And let me turn to the listener. Focus on the Family's here for you. And if this is touching a need in your heart, if you're in the military, get in touch with us. We want to help you get a copy of this. And you know, we'll send it to you. Just let us know you're there, and we'll trust others will cover the cost of that. If you can make a gift to Focus on the Family, we'll say thank you by sending a copy of Beth's book, Another Move, God, 30 Encouragements to Embrace Your Life as a Military Wife. And perhaps you can pass that on to a friend in the military, a family member, or maybe you want to keep it and read up. The application is broader than just military. These are attitudes of people under stress. That's probably just about each and every one of us. You know, when you give to Focus on the Family, there is fruit. And sometimes we hold back. We should share more often. But I want to give you an idea. Lexi, who was touched by the ministry and what she wrote and said to us, she said, "Thank you for the many encouraging programs and resources you provide. After my husband returned from a deployment to Afghanistan with PTSD and a traumatic brain injury, the past 2 years have been incredibly difficult for our family as we navigate marriage, parenting, and healing. Recently, one of your episodes reminded me that my identity is not defined by these struggles, but by who I am in Christ." And man, that is awesome.
2: Yeah, what a terrible thing to go through, but I'm so glad that we could reach out and help.
1: Yeah, and unfortunately, those are the byproducts of war. And, you know, these are just the prices that our military members give to protect our freedom. So you can provide much needed support for folks like Lexi by doing your ministry through Focus on the Family. Be the person supplying that ministry through the conduit of Focus.
2: Yeah, donate today and get your copy of Another Move, God, when you call 800, the letter A and the word family, or online at focusonthefamily.com/weekend. And on behalf of the entire team, thanks for listening to Focus on the Family with Jim Daly. 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
6: Hi, I'm Johnny Erickson Tata. Remember Jacob who wrestled with God? He grappled with the Lord until God blessed him. The blessing, of course, came with a dislocated hip for Jacob. But that limp turned to strength. From then on out, Jacob, in his weakness, had to lean hard on the Lord for his power. To wrestle with God means holding fast to him in a very hard thing, claiming his promises and saying, help me, Jesus. And then 5 minutes later again, help me, please. Again, I cannot do this by myself. A trickle of grace will not do, Jesus. I need you to flood me with hope and help. You know, some Christians give up crying uncle. And if I'm describing you, please don't give up. God may be testing your faith to make it much stronger than you could possibly imagine. Today, 2 Corinthians chapter 12 is your anchor. Trust God that the blessing of his power through your weakness will come through.
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12: Now, phone lines are open for you at 1-800-684-3110. I'd love to hear from you today. Again, 1-800-684-3110. Get your voice heard on the air. We are covering a breaking news item. And when we say breaking, we mean it was breaking. We had a different show planned. And in the last second, President Trump put out a statement on Truth Social that kind of changed everything of what we were going to be talking about today as well. As we will still talk a little bit later on with Rick Grinnell about the tightening race in Los Angeles, but this is the current breaking news item right now. As we know, President Trump has entered the Situation Room. A statement came out. We'll read it to you. It says, Iran must agree. Then again, this again came out less than, or just about an hour ago. Iran must agree that they will never have a nuclear weapon or bomb. The Hormuz Strait must be immediately open. No tolls for unrestricted shipping traffic in both directions. All water mine bombs, if any, will be terminated. We have removed, through detonation, numerous such mines. It goes on and on. But more importantly, they have been called in to the Situation Room right now. It goes, other items of far less importance have already been agreed to. Again, this is essentially saying that all nukes have to be destroyed. I'll be meeting now in the Situation Room to make a final determination. Thank you for your attention to this matter. President Trump using the term final determination. I think this is a big moment once again.
13: This is what we talked about to some degree yesterday, how there were reports from Axios and others picked it up throughout the day that the parties that were negotiating, the Iranians and the U.S., had agreed to this memorandum of understanding. And what we even said yesterday is it is up to President Trump. He mentioned that, you know, he would make a decision in a few days based off what they had negotiated out. It appears now that this meeting is happening in the Situation Room with his national security team to make a final decision about that agreement. We talked about it yesterday. I want to get your phone calls. If the president is weighing the options right now, how do you feel about this? And we'll get into more of what he said in that post of things that are the demands from the United States and what we think. Will that be in this memorandum of understanding, that that is the baseline that they negotiate out into a final agreement?
12: Yeah.
13: Or is that what we still have to negotiate? Give us a call, 1-800-684-3110. But this is happening in real time, Logan. If you look at the news channels, it says that they are meeting right now in the Situation Room. Yeah. They're awaiting an update. This is happening, folks, as we are live today.
12: One of the statements in this, or one of the passages in the statement, says ships caught in the strait due to our amazing and unprecedented naval blockade, which will now be lifted, may start the process of heading home. Say hello to your wives, husbands, parents, and families from me, from your favorite president. Again, a little humor there, but realistically, this is what probably needs to be happening. We know the economy has taken a pretty big hit. President Trump knows there needs to be some changes, some movement happening. So maybe, again, sometimes it feels like this show can be on repeat because it feels like we're close to a deal at any day. But this one, using the term final determination, obviously that final determination could be that the war continues. It could be that we have a deal. So who knows what that looks like? Could it be a distraction tactic also? You never know with what goes on in Washington, D.C., but at least we have an update, and I want to hear from you about it right now. What do you think about this? What will make you happy? What will make you upset? Again, President Trump currently heading to in the Situation Room, making that final determination. As President Trump has also said, the enriched materials will all be dismantled or destroyed. We'll go through a lot of what this all means in the next segment, but I want to hear from you. Phone lines are open at 1-800-684-3110. 1-800-684-3110. That's why we're live here, folks, each and every day, Monday through Friday, noon to 1 p.m. Eastern time. You never know what's going to break, and we always want to make sure we are here for you. 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And even if you can't, become an ACLJ donor, become an ACLJ champion. 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Again, 1-800-684-3110. 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
14: The challenges facing Americans are substantial. At a time when our values, our freedoms, and our constitutional rights are under attack, it's more important than ever to stand with the American Center for Law and Justice. For decades now, the ACLJ has been on the front lines, protecting your freedoms, defending your rights in courts, in Congress, and in the public arena. And we have an exceptional track record of success. But here's the bottom line.
15: Knowing God from Harvest with Pastor and Evangelist Greg Laurie.
16: Everybody likes to hear a secret. Have you ever been in a restaurant, maybe your table's close to one next to you, and you're not really eavesdropping, but you hear a word or two there, and then one of the people says to the other, "I want to tell you a secret." Suddenly you lean in. You don't know these people from Adam's house, Kip, but man, you want to hear the secret. Here's a man, the Apostle Paul, who tells us he has found the secret to contentment. Paul says, "I found it. I found the secret to contentment, and I want to share it with you." Verse 4 of Philippians 4, he says, "Rejoice in the Lord always, and again I say rejoice." And by the way, that's a command. It doesn't say rejoice in circumstances, but rejoice in the Lord. "For I've learned in whatever state I'm in to be content. I know how to be abased. I know how to abound. Everywhere and in all things I've learned both to be full and to be hungry, both to abound and to suffer need. I can do all things through Christ who strengthens me." This is so important. Are you content? Are you a happy person right now? Where you're thinking, well, if I just had this, if I just had that. No, it's not going to be found in a thing. It's not going to be found in an accomplishment. It's not going to be found in fame. It's not going to be found in any outside exterior thing. It will be found in a relationship with God.
15: You were created to know God. Find out how to begin a relationship with Him by going to harvest.org. Just click on Know God. Already know God? Invite others to learn more about what it means to follow Jesus. 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
12: Joining us later on. But today we are just going to go back to President Trump's statement, which just came out as they rushed to the Situation Room to make what they're calling, what he's calling in the exact words, final determination on whether we have a deal with Iran. It was a lengthy statement on Truth Social. No character limits there, so he could... He can go,
13: Well, I mean, on X, you don't really have character limits
12: anymore.
13: It's
12: a show.
13: You can do an article.
12: Yeah, it's too much.
13: Yeah.
12: But it's a lot of words here. We've highlighted some of them, though. Well, I know you want to
13: talk sort
12: of
13: the through and took out kind of the bullet points of what this post says. And so here are what he's saying Iran must agree to. That they will never have a nuclear weapon or bomb. The Strait of Hormuz must be immediately opened with no tolls for unrestricted shipping traffic in both directions. All mines, sea mines, must be terminated. The naval blockade will be lifted if Iran agrees to all this. The enriched uranium material, sometimes referred to as nuclear dust, which is buried deep underground, will be unearthed by the United States in close coordination with the Islamic Republic of Iran and the IAEA, that's the International Atomic Energy Agency, and then destroyed. And no money will be exchanged, so no sanctions lifted, etc., until further notice. That is what he is saying Iran must agree to, and they are meeting right now in the Situation Room to make a final determination. So that's where we're at, folks. That is what President Trump is saying Iran must agree to. What we don't know is if that is what he's saying they must agree to in a final deal, or if that is what is in the memorandum of understanding. That is what would give them 60 days of continued ceasefire to further negotiate out these points. That's what I believe he's basically setting what the marker is, what the goalpost is. Iran must agree to this if I were to agree to this further memorandum of understanding. But I think it's also good to see no money will be exchanged. That kind of pours water on all of the reporting that the United States is going to give $24 billion in order to get here.
12: I think that's huge, and I think that's for a lot of people going to be a little bit of a sigh of relief, thinking that in some ways you don't have an IRGC that now comes out of this better than when they did. Now, President Trump is appearing on Laura Trump's broadcast later on in the week, but they've started to put out clips from it. I think it maybe gives you a good little insight of what President Trump's thinking is right now when we're deciding whether what kind of deal we're going to make with Iran. So here, I'll play a little bite from it. This is bite one.
17: Is there a line that they would cross for you to go on the offensive again militarily?
18: Well, a deal that wasn't going to be good for us is the line, ultimately, because, you know, I'm playing it out and we're going to see. And that's what I do. I negotiate. They negotiate. They're very good negotiators. They're crafty. But in the end, we have all the cards because we've defeated them militarily. Look, they have no navy. Every ship, they have 159 ships. Every one of them are at the bottom of the sea. Every single one. We take pictures of them. We have people going down taking pictures of hundreds of ships. Their navy is totally gone, 100%. Their air force is totally gone, 100%. Their military, we've sort of left it alone because we think that their military is somewhat moderate. They have other people that aren't moderate. We've taken them out. We've taken different forms of leadership out. We've actually left their military alone. People would be surprised to hear that.
12: Yeah, again, I'm surprised to hear that, too. Left the military alone. Now,
13: well, in that
12: that's a little bit of a blurry.
13: Yeah, you have to separate what he's talking about there, because the IRGC in and of themselves have their own military.
12: Right.
13: It is they have their special forces units. They have their own air force, their own navy. And then there is the regular army of Iran, of the Islamic Republic. And that's more what he's talking about. People that are in military service in Iran that aren't the hardliners, that aren't doing it to necessarily further their career within the government of the Islamic Republic. That is what the IRGC not only controls the Quds forces, the special forces, all of these things. They also control vastly the economy there. So when you look at this, that there's very much a almost a Soviet style, if you want to wrap your head around what the Islamic Republic of Iran is it's a Soviet style government where you have the authoritarian leadership, but then you have this this bureaucratic technocratic state that is the IRGC that really controls everything. And that is because the Islamic Republic was born out of a Marxist style revolution. And so while they are theocratic and they have these wild theologies that go towards the apocalypse, they also have a lot of their roots in Marxism. And that is when you, even the timeline, that's when a lot of other Marxist revolutions were going on around the world. They were able to utilize that with the youth of the people of Iran during the day with this populist Marxist movement to get to where they are. And what, how did that play out? Exactly like a Soviet style state where you have the IRGC that controls the economy, that picks and chooses the winners and the losers. And a lot of times the winners and losers, the losers are people that want to live a life. The winners are those that want to go do terrorism around the world. So if you are able to separate the military in what he's saying, he is talking about regular people in military service for the regular army, not IRGC military. And that's where it can get confusing if you just hear the term military, like, well, why would you leave them alone? In some degree, they're hoping, and there's been a hope for a long time, is that the military itself will turn on the government, and they are armed. They do have that ability, but they aren't the diehards. They aren't the true believers in the revolution as the IRGC folks are.
12: All right. Phone lines are open for you at 1-800-684-3110. I do want to hear from you today. 1-800-684-3110. Again, we had a show planned out, and this made some big adjustments, as we know that this is a very big interest to all of you. And I want to know, do you want to see a war in Iran come to an end? Do you want a deal? And if that deal includes, by the way, no financial return to Iran, I think that's something you'd probably be happy about. But what do you think? It's an important time to call in. It's a Friday. I can take as many calls as I possibly can today at 1-800-684-3110.
13: And I had great callers yesterday. Maybe I used them all up, Logan. Maybe they all were like, yeah, we already talked about it.
12: I think the phone lines are broken. That's what I'm telling people right now.
13: Oh, that's
12: they all are watching on YouTube right now. They're not wanting to join us.
13: But I think I want to hear, even if you thought about calling, but someone said something similar yesterday, give us a call again, because it's similar topics. We were at that point yesterday where they were saying the negotiators had come to an agreement on both sides. Now it's before the president. Do you think President Trump should move forward with an agreement with Iran? Do you trust him in this leadership to make the right decision?
12: Yeah, phone lines again are open, as Will said, 1-800-684-3110. I also wanted to give you an opportunity right now. You know, we're wrapping up this week, and we're honestly about to wrap up this month. It's pretty crazy. We're already, you know, headed towards the end of this month. What day are we at? The 29th. I mean, that's pretty wild. Is that right? It's the 29th?
13: It is, yeah.
12: 29th of May. This month has flown by. You can be a part of the ACLJ. It's a great time to do it as we head to the end of the month. And the last days of the month are always very important in terms of fundraising. I don't know why, but it always seems like that's when people decide to get motivated and to donate. So if you ever consider donating to the ACLJ, it's a good time to do it. You can also become an ACLJ champion. People that are steady supporters of the organization. It's like a membership. You join. You can cancel anytime, but it's all donations. So every month you'd have an automatic donation that would go out. And what I like about ACLJ champions is what you guys determine what that means to you financially. So you could give $5. You can give $5,000. You can give whatever you want in between or above. A champion is a champion for us here. And now phone lines are completely jammed. So, Will, you did a good job.
13: Oh, thank you, Logan. I appreciate the kind words.
12: You see, that's what we do on Friday here. We're nice to each other. Phone lines are open, but not really right now. But I want you to become an ACLJ champion if you can right now. Just some of the very basic stuff we're doing right now. On Monday, we're filing a federal appeals court defending pro-life centers. We are filing complaints with the HHS defending pro-life doctors right now. We're fighting the anti-Israel bias, the UN. You heard about what CC is doing right now, too. But we're filing at the Human Rights Council and appealing a court ruling that really gutted a lot of those sanctions supporting Israel. And our international advocacy for persecuted Christians has really expanded. We're defending clients in Pakistan on death row. What's going on in Nigeria, we've all heard about. The ACLJ team is worldwide. And I know it's a little easy to get stuck in your American mindset, and I appreciate that. Look, we're the American center. I understand that's the majority of the content we're going to talk to you about is what's happening here domestically. But the ACLJ is a worldwide effort. You know, we're trying to get our message out to all ends of the earth, and we can't do it without you. So I encourage you to go to ACLJ.org, become a champion if you can. We did lose a few phone lines, so we have three lines open right now. Some of y'all didn't make it. Maybe you weren't kind to the phone screeners. I always say be kind. They hold your fate in their hands. 1-800, your fate of being on air.
13: Glad you clarified that for folks, Logan.
12: 1-800-684-3110. 1-800-684-3110. Rick Rennell's going to be joining us a little bit later. So also, we're going to cover what's happening in Los Angeles. As we know, the election for mayor is starting to actually heat up. But again, Rick always has some thoughts. We'll talk to him about some other topics as well. Phone lines are open for you. But again, last second before we head to break, which is only a 2-minute break. Remember, we don't take these long 8-minute breaks you hear on terrestrial radio or 20-minute breaks. Our longest break is 2 minutes. Our shortest one is less than a minute. Be a part of the show today at ACLJ.org. 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
14: The challenges facing Americans are substantial. 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But here's the bottom line.
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21: Two brothers had been born with club feet, a condition that left their feet twisted inwards. 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Each step holds pain. Surgery was the only thing that could heal them. But in their country, that was next to impossible to find. 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They feared that their world would remain limited to the steps they could endure. But when a mercy ship sailed to their country, those fears faded. Suddenly, hope became alive. The brothers were able to receive treatment to correct their feet. As they recovered, something began to happen, something their family had almost stopped hoping for. Step by step, the boys began to walk without pain. Now the road ahead is bright and full of possibilities. In the words of their father, now they can do everything other children can do.
20: Go to mercyships.org.
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23: Thinkers go on or not. Those of us who have been listening long enough now know that Trump, on his second term, has rooted out the deep state and has assembled a team that he trusts and therefore we trust. So they get all the information and we're trusting that they will make the right decision.
12: Yeah, Jerry, I think that we do have to at least go into this thinking that there are experts in the room who know maybe a little bit more than we know. But look, we also know that in Washington, D.C., people get influenced by what's happening in the polls. We know what they, sure. they get influenced by what's happening on social media. It's not immune to that. But I agree with you that there are, you know, some level heads in the room, hopefully, who are addressing this correctly. And that's why I've said even just the little changes, like there's going to be no financial
13: right.
12: incentive. I think if that stays true, that's a big deal. That is something we need to look at and go, okay, the media narrative was incorrect, or they saw the blowback from people like you and people that, not necessarily you, Jerry, but, you know, people that listen and watch these kind of shows and say, we don't want this to be happening. That would be, or even some of the other government officials, you know, the senators, congressmen who said, we cannot have a financially, we can't give them a financial win here in Iran.
13: Right. But also to some degree, if there is to be a final deal, and it is as good of a deal as they have no capacity to enrich uranium, they've given it all up, they will never have a nuclear weapon, the sanctions that are tied to that nuclear program will need to be lifted as a part of that. That is a appropriate exchange of, you're giving up your entire program. The sanctions we put in place on your banking and your industry tied to that would be lifted. And that would be them having access to money. And now the left will try to spin it as giving them money, but it is relief of sanctions if that we get to that point. Now, I don't think that should be a precursor, lifting the sanctions before they agree to do that. That is what a lot of other presidents have tried to do before, saying, hey, we'll lift the sanctions, then we'll negotiate on your nuclear program. You're taking away the power you have over their economy if you relieve them of these sanctions before you even get to the point of dealing with their nuclear program. But we had Mama Bear on Rumble, who's a longtime watcher of the broadcast, said, I trust him, but I'm confused by the path and the length of time he's allowing them to regroup and strike back. I think that is what a lot of people have issue with as well, is how long, you know, the ceasefire was 2 weeks back April 2nd when it went into effect. We're now almost to June.
12: 7 weeks?
13: Almost two full months. It'll be 2 full months on Tuesday since this ceasefire began. And now we're talking about another 60 days under a memorandum of understanding. I don't know that they have the capacity to regroup in the way that we think that they are. Many of the munitions facilities, even the way that they manufactured them, have been completely cut off. A lot of the ability for outside forces to get munitions in, so some of the other countries like China that have supplied them before, Russia, those kind of supply lines have been severed from this. So them rebuilding in that way isn't necessarily as big of a concern, as well as things like when you sink their entire Navy, they can't just get battleships back into service immediately. So I think the damage, I talked about this yesterday to some degree, 13,000 targets were taken out just by the U.S. in Operation Epic Fury. Even if they are trying to rebuild and regroup, you can't do that in 8 weeks. And another 2 months isn't going to really make that lasting of an impact on their regrouping in the way that would give them the ability to start launching the ballistic missiles immediately.
12: A lot of you are just joining us right now. We just saw a spike in numbers on our live stream. So I want to make sure that we address what is going on, because I know a lot of you saw breaking news. President Trump rushed into Situation Room. What's happening? President Trump put out a statement just right before we went on air today, essentially saying, headed to the Situation Room to make the final determination. I mean, look, I'm summarizing. If you see on the screen, it's quite a lot of details. But it ends with, you know, we will be meeting now in the Situation Room to make a final determination. This is on the war in Iran. This is what came out on Truth Social this morning. So that is what the main topic is. If you are tuning in just now and wanting to know what we're talking about with President Trump rushing to the Situation Room to have these final potential meetings. I think that having a final meeting, even if it's not particularly personally the way I would have wanted this to go, I think having some sort of closure is important for the American people right now. And maybe seeing some relief financially, whether it's gas prices, whatever, could at least let people breathe a little easier with what's happening in Iran. We actually have a call kind of related to that. Let's go to Trish in Texas. I know Trish speaks for a lot of people. Go ahead.
0: Well, let me preface this by saying I'm Republican. I'm Christian, raised Episcopalian, now Southern Baptist.
12: There you go.
0: I've supported in every way possible, but I'm to the point that if you even start talking about giving them up, I'm not talking about raising sanctions. Lifting sanctions after the fact, fine. That's the reward for them doing what they're supposed to be doing.
12: Sure.
0: But if they get one dime to rebuild anything that we have bombed, while President Trump is insistent on distraction, not fulfilling promises that he made to not only save but fix Social Security. I'm 69 years old, so Social Security is why, if we lose the House, the Senate, whatever we lose in the midterm, it will be because we have a president who is saying, I don't care about the midterms. Mm-hmm. The midterms are important. I'm sorry. He is wrong. I beg to disagree. This Iranian thing has been going on for years and years, and this is probably not the last time we'll deal with it either.
12: Yeah. Trish, I think you speak for a lot of people. So that's why I wanted to make sure you actually got some airtime, and I appreciate you being respectful and kind. And look, I think you feel for a lot of people that even voted for President Trump when there are concerns that are real. This isn't, you didn't just go on here and just scream about, you know, something irrelevant or whatever it may be. I think a lot of us are looking to the midterms and going, okay, I do feel like we've kind of just already accepted some kind of weird defeat for conservatism. And that's strange. And some of that is coming from this. You can say, look, if President Trump wants to say that securing the country is better for him and better for all of us than any sort of election, I don't disagree with that as a holistic statement. It's just whether that is accurate. And that's a discussion point we can have. Phone lines are open for you. We're about to head to our half hour break here. If you're listening on terrestrial radio, some of you don't get the full hour of the show. And that's fine. But really, you're missing out on sort of the most fun part. And that part happens over on ACLJ.org, on YouTube, on Rumble, on Facebook, wherever we live stream. That's where we want you to be part of the conversation. That is at 12 to 1 p.m. Eastern time. We're live, everybody. So whether you're hearing us later on, that's fine. 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
12: The main topic of the day was, and that is right before we went on air, we had to pivot because President Trump announced that they are making a final determination right now as they head to the Situation Room to meet about the potentially end or the end of the ceasefire, the end of the war or the end of the ceasefire in terms of what kind of deal could happen in Iran, including the opening of the Strait of Hormuz. Will, you got some of those sort of top line items.
13: Yeah, the top line items. This is what President Trump basically is drawing the line in the sand and saying is that Iran must agree they will never have a nuclear weapon or bomb. The Strait of Hormuz must be open immediately. No tolls, unrestricted shipping traffic in both directions. All mines will be terminated if there are any left. Then he's saying the naval blockade will be lifted if they are moving forward in this. Enriched material, that's what they sometimes call the nuclear dust that was buried during the Operation Midnight Hammer, That will be unearthed by the United States, not by Iran or some other third party. But it will be in close coordination and conjunction with the Islamic Republic of Iran, plus the IAEA, and it will be destroyed. This is a key point, too, because this is different than what had been reported earlier in the week, and that was causing some frustration, even especially on the conservative side. He says no money will be exchanged until further notice. So, and this goes back even to the caller that we just had, Trish, which I hear what she's saying, and I think it resonates with a lot of Americans, especially conservatives at this point. And that is a big point. I truly hope that this also means no money will be exchanged. It also means no sanctions will be lifted, because that wouldn't be the United States giving money, exchanging money with Iran. That would be allowing them to access funds from countries they've done business with, banking systems in places that the United States also banks with. Therefore, the sanctions affect those banking institutions. I truly hope that that means that no sanctions will be lifted. I think if sanctions are lifted as a precursor to getting to a deal, that is a negative thing. That isn't the best deal. That is, opened yourself up for criticism of it being a JCPOA 2.0. So I think the president has to be very careful with that. And I think that he is clear-eyed and his advisors are clear-eyed. I'm thankful it is Marco Rubio that is Secretary of State, not like Rex Tillerson, which was the very first Secretary of State.
12: And the first administration.
13: I mean, imagine if we were in this situation, it was like Secretary Tillerson is coming out and saying, you know, they will never have a nuclear bomb. I wouldn't trust that per se. But we have Senator, former Senator, now Secretary of State Marco Rubio saying this.
12: Throwing some shade at Rex Tillerson, Will.
13: Well, I mean, it wasn't great. Wasn't great at Secretary of State. And
12: Will's,
13: but
12: Will's name and names.
13: We also have this situation where someone's also pointing back to what Trish said, the caller in the last segment, saying when, as President Trump said, the midterms don't matter, et cetera. What he did say was that the midterms won't affect his Iran strategy.
12: And I get that.
13: And for better or for worse, I think as commander-in-chief, that should be your position. You shouldn't say, I'm going to just end this war because of politics. If you have a stated goal, you should try to finish it. But it does affect it.
12: It's the right thing to do in the terms of if the American people's safety is truly at a breaking point. Who cares about politics at that point? You're talking about nuclear warfare. Yeah, let's put us politics aside here, everyone. But you got to convince the American people that that's the truth. We've been through enough the last 25 years to where you have a lot of people who question a lot of what goes on in terms of war. So make a compelling case. Don't just say, I'm doing it for this. I agree with the sentiment. It's just whether you can convince the American people that that sentiment is true. Coming up next, Rick Grinnell is going to be joining us. We're going to talk about that L.A. mayoral race and a lot more. And then at the end of the show, the last segment, right after that, we're going to take as many calls as we can. So stay on hold if you're on hold right now. Some of you have been on hold for a while. Don't worry, I will get to you. Full bank of calls right now. We'll be right back.
4: The challenges facing Americans are substantial. At a time when our values, our freedoms, and our constitutional rights are under attack, it's more important than ever to stand with the American Center for Law and Justice. For decades now, the ACLJ has been on the front lines, protecting your freedoms, defending your rights in courts, in Congress, and in the public arena. And we have an exceptional track record of success. But here's the bottom line.
6: You used to spend time in prayer. At least you tried to talk to God. But then for some reason, you stopped relying on prayer. Maybe after a while you forgot. It could be you didn't know for sure how to talk to God. Or maybe you just lost hope because you thought it was too hard for God. Or too hard for you. If you thought that, Billy Graham has some good news.
7: 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There's no prayer too hard for God to answer. 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
0: Hey, I have been a Trump supporter. I've known him for years in Palm Beach, different Gardens Mall. He walked around with Marlon Maples. We love him. He's a businessman for years. But, you know, my two things I had with the last caller, I believe what she said about Trump saying not worried about the midterms, I think that was a stance. That's my opinion. I think it was just to say, hey, we want to get this, you know, dealt with. But my question or my thought was, you can't make a deal with the devil. I mean, he's an outlaw, right? So how is that going to cover, you know, Iran having some kind of, you know,
12: Jane, I think it's very interesting when you hear President Trump talk about that they're good negotiators, they're tough guys,
13: they're crafty,
12: because it is like you're hearing a business deal with tough, shrewd business New Yorkers. But you know on the other end of that phone call is the Islamic Republic of Iran. It does mentally, you know, I mean, maybe that's why he's the right guy for the job right now. Because mentally you have to think of it sort of as a business deal when you're dealing with people who we know are fairly ruthless.
13: Well, and we're joined now by Rick Rennell. Oh. Rick, you know both the president as well as all of the other individuals that are involved in this decision making. We know that the president is in the situation room of the national security team right now discussing whether or not to move forward on this memorandum of understanding. But to Jane's question here that's calling from Florida, she says, you know, how can, even if on paper everything is right, how does a national security team craft something that we can trust can be enforceable with a regime like Iran?
24: Well, look, I think it's a great question. And the answer really is that President Trump has mastered the ability to go back and forth between diplomacy and military action. That has given his threat not just a simple solution, but his threat is extremely credible. And other countries, other individuals, other leaders move very quickly. They know. Now, the other thing that we have to realize is that we've gotten rid of the leadership in Iran at the A level, at the B level, and at the C level. We're down to D. So we're dealing with people who were very low bureaucrats previously, and now they are in charge making these decisions. And so they don't have a lot of capacity within their government. There's a lot of infighting. It's hard to tell who the leader is because the leadership has been crushed.
12: One of the things, Rick, also that I know our audience is interested in talking about is what's going on in your home state in California. We've talked about many times what people should expect. We know we're just a few days away from that.
13: Tuesday is the primary.
12: Yeah, so probably, but you know, the next time we'll probably hear from you, we'll probably know some of the answers here. But, you know, it looks like the mayoral race, like I said, getting very big national news coverage in Los Angeles. You're seeing some big names throwing their support behind Spencer Pratt. You're seeing some big names going the exact opposite route and saying this can't be it. This is a very interesting time for Los Angeles because at least, at a minimum, what is happening on the ground there is starting to at least become national news, whether it turns out how maybe all listeners would like to see happen. But look, election day, primary day, and the primary is a little weird in California, but maybe we can open that up for conversation too, Rick. What it looks like headed towards Tuesday?
24: Well, it's such a big day here in California. I am sure about one thing. We are making progress of fixing California. We're making a ton of progress. We're going to win races that we haven't been able to win in the past because of voter registration, because of participation of new people who are feeling energized. I do believe that we have a challenge statewide where our numbers for statewide are just not there yet in terms of conservatives and Republicans coming together and frustrated voters. So the question is are we going to have enough to win a statewide office? I tend to think we don't yet. And I say that not because I want to discourage people, because I want people to be encouraged and not think this is going to be terrible Tuesday night if we don't win a big statewide election, if we don't see growth. This is just the primary. We're hoping to get some of our people into the top two, but this is still a Democratic state. We've got work to do. When it comes down to individual races, like the mayor's race with Spencer Pratt, I think Spencer Pratt has done a good job by saying he's not a Republican. He's not a traditional politician. He's winning the frustrated Democrat vote, which is a huge vote in Los Angeles, and they just won't vote for Republicans yet, but they are frustrated and they will vote for someone like Spencer. And I think that he has done a phenomenal job of articulating common sense policies, and he's coming at it from a non-politician standpoint, and that's an attractive thing right now in this atmosphere.
13: Rick, you know that they're scared in LA when you start to see the Hollywood types coming out cutting messages and promos for Mayor Bass, which it's shocking that people are willing to go that far to endorse her at this point after the job she's done in LA. But what we do see in the most recent polling is what's pretty close to, within margin of error, a three-way tie. We have a jungle primary system in California where the top two vote getters, regardless of party, are the ones that move forward on the ballot in November. Do you think we are at a point with all the work he's done? You've even talked about the savviness of being a frustrated politician, not a partisan politician. But do you think that that there is hope on Tuesday to see Spencer Pratt move to the general election ballot in November on Tuesday with the numbers that we're seeing?
24: Yeah, I do. I'm pretty hopeful. I think he will be someone who is in the top two for sure. I know Spencer has talked about trying to win it outright with 51%. I think that he is on pace right now to make it into the top two for sure. And then we're going to have a Pratt summer. It's going to be all about going after Karen Bass and showing that common sense reform is better than what we have right now.
12: It's so interesting, Rick, because California, you know, we know California's, we spend a lot of time there. You obviously are there. A lot of actors, a lot of people who believe in a lot of interesting things. And you know, I was watching a clip from an interview where they tried to do like a gotcha moment on him because he is a collector of crystals and rare earth minerals. And I was like, of any place that is going to start going after somebody for having a collection of crystals, now you have liberals who are going to be attacking somebody over something like this. It's absurd.
24: Yeah, it is absurd. I mean, in many ways, the way Spencer talks about these issues, though, he really is bringing in people. He's bringing in the typical Southern California, resident. And it's a very outdoor.
12: Yeah, but they're panicking. They're panicking and can't come up with anything. And it's like, well, maybe people will think this is weird.
24: Well, I think people look at it and they say, look, he's from Southern California. This is a Southern California thing. And it's helping him. And the way he's handling the criticism, though, is so good. His language is not a politician's language. It's blunt. It's common sense. And it reminds me of somebody else we know.
12: Yeah, absolutely, Rick. I appreciate

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14: Listen, I just want to say really quickly about Iran. You know, we're never going to agree fully on the decisions that a commander-in-chief makes at the end of the day. I just fully trust him. And I just want to say also, I disagree with the caller, the previous caller, about the midterms. Trump is continually being misunderstood, taken out of context. Of course he cares about the midterms. Why did he have all these amazing endorsements that won? Why did he win three times in a row? Because I believe 2020 was stolen. And also, if the midterms were ever lost, it's the voters to blame. Even if Trump didn't care about the midterms, which is not true, but even if he didn't care, is that going to stop me from going out and voting in the midterms? No. In fact, I'm going to be even more enthusiastic to vote MAGA, yeah, straight down the line. Well, you know what I'm saying, guys?
15: To that point as well, and one, if the commander-in-chief said, you know what, I actually care more about the midterms than the ongoing conflict we have, that would be criticized as well, because you should not say that. You shouldn't say, I care about politics at home more than I care about actual conflict with a threat to our national security. So, yes, a commander-in-chief shouldn't say that, even if that is weighing on his mind. Two, your point about the midterms not just being about the president, that is correct. It also has to do with the candidates. And in some places, you have better candidates than others. You see that. Typically, there is a little bit of a referendum on the first midterm after a presidential election where you see more seats flip. But that doesn't have to happen if people are energized and get out.

0: there and vote. But also to that point as well, it's not like the majorities in the House and Senate have delivered a ton of things other than the big, beautiful bill. It's not like all of his legislative priorities have gotten through Congress.
1: Look, we got 6 minutes, and I appreciate 6 minutes and five callers. We're going to do our best to get through as many of these as we can. And shout out to our UK viewers who are watching right now. I see a few of you chiming in. Let's go to David, who's calling in Florida. Been on hold for a while. David, go ahead. Oh, hold
2: on,
1: David.
2: Hey, brother.
1: There you go. Go ahead.
2: You're doing great.
1: Yep. All right.
2: Can you hear me?
1: Yeah, we got you. What's your statement? What you got?
2: Well, Trump's doing great. He should go ahead and hit them. All this weight and stuff that gives them ways to get their weapons through other countries and through the six roads they have open at this time.
1: All right.
2: And all the Somalis that's in this country, he needs to take the National Guard and surround them.
1: David, all right. I appreciate your call. I think that some of it, you got to remember, let's go back to your first statement, not the last one. Let's go to the first statement of saying, you know, can we just get it over with? You know, you said the caller threw the bomb. Remember what we did first. I mean, the first day of this operation, you had the removal of the top leaders of the entire government. You know, you had a very clear, decisive attack on these leaders who had been controlling this country for a very, very long time. Now, you see a very wounded Iran. Now, was it everything I wanted? Not necessarily. It's not necessarily going to be what any of us necessarily all wanted, but it is what it is. But thank you for calling. I'm going to move on. Let's go to Rob, who's been on hold for a long time. Rob, line two, go ahead. Rob, you there?
3: Hello, gentlemen. How are you this morning?
1: We're good, man. Go ahead.
3: All right. So I just want to give you a little bit of background really quick.
1: Okay, real quick.
3: My grandfather was involved in bringing Reza Pahlavi into power back in the 20s and 30s. And I left Iran in 1982.
1: Okay.
3: I know the Khomeini government is destroyed, but I want to be very cautious with how President Trump moves forward with dealing with the Iranians. I would not trust them for a second. They will turn things back on us, and we have to be very careful moving forward.
1: Rob, I couldn't agree with you more that we have to be very, very careful when you're dealing with this. Now, do I assume President Trump has people in play that are doing these conversations that understand that as well? Of course. And we're seeing sort of the PR version publicly as they negotiate this out. But Rob, your story is not unlike a lot of people's story here in this country. You're not unlike me, who wanted to see a very strong change in Iran. President Trump has said it's the people need to do that. He can't necessarily go in and do that. Maybe we've learned somewhat from what happened in Iraq and what happened in Afghanistan, that it doesn't always end up the way the American people want to, because the Western world is not the same as what's happening in the people, as you said, that are in charge. But Rob, I appreciate your call and your statement. I do want to try to take a couple more calls and just get them out. So Dan, go ahead. Line one, you're on the air.
4: Thank you. Thank you for taking my phone call. A man that's in his 60s who voted for Trump three times. We were told for over 30 years by a certain country that Iran was about weeks, if not months, away from getting a nuclear bomb. This has been going on for over 30 years. We were told no new wars. We were going to take care of the American people, cut energy costs in half, fuel prices were going to go down. Can anybody name me one thing that is better in his second term for the American people? His first term, the economy was rocking. The second term, things are so bad for the American people. People are losing their homes, cars, everything. He needs to concentrate on the American people. This certain country that's gotten us into war.
1: All right, Dan, I'm only cutting you off for time, and not just because of what you're talking about here with Israel and all of that. You can be as shielded as you want. I understand the real frustration here. I understand that a lot of what's happening right now isn't what you voted for. I think that's why you've seen the changeover, a lot of the cabinet. You've seen so much happening, because I don't necessarily disagree with you. I disagree with you on the issue, but I understand it not being what you felt like you signed up for.
0: Well, and to be fair, Dan, I can name some things that are better for the American people. We see all the massive fraud that's been uncovered and prosecuted finally. You're seeing, the stock market, which people say that's not everyone. Anyone who has a pension or a 401k that affects is at record highs. There are things that aren't specifically as good as people would like at this point. the inflation rate is less than half of what the Biden administration had. They were at 9%. Inflation is way down comparatively. There are things that are better. It may not be everything you wanted. Also, the tax cuts in the Big Beautiful Bill, they affect everyday Americans. It's not just billionaires, like everyone wants to say. So, yeah, I think there are things that are better. I also think if you did trust President Trump, as people say they do,
1: right,
0: how can you believe that the anti-Semitic conspiracy theories that he's controlled by Israel can be true?
1: Well, yeah, I mean, that's sort of ridiculous. The thing. If you're saying, well, they've been saying this for years, well, then why did he all of a sudden decide this was the time? You knew gas prices were going to rise. You knew, and that's why he said the midterms don't matter. You don't think he said the midterms don't matter. And what he's saying is, if the evidence was pointing towards the safety of America, he had no choice than to do this. You can agree or disagree with that, but that's the statements that he's been making.
0: He also said in 2016 when he was running for president, Iran can never have a nuclear weapon.
1: Yeah.
0: That's been a clear policy goal of his since before he was president the first time.
1: All right, this is the last 30 seconds of our week. We appreciate you all joining us today. I want you to support the work of the ACLJ. 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Today we spent a little bit more on the news. That's going to happen too. 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You can be a part of it as well. 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
9: With SRN News, I'm Ron Taylor. Israeli troops have captured a strategic mountain topped with a crusader-built castle in southern Lebanon in their deepest incursion into the country in more than a quarter century. The Israel military announcing Sunday that it's captured Beaufort Castle after days of intense fighting and airstrikes in nearby villages. Heavy rains threatening to delay the search for two people missing in a flooded cave in Laos after the rescue of five others who were trapped underground for over a week. The seven villagers entered the cave last week to look for minerals but were trapped by flash flooding. Rescue teams from Laos, Thailand, and several other countries have been working at the site. New Jersey Governor Sherrill has sent state police to establish designated protest zones and vehicle checkpoints outside an immigration detention center in Newark. The facility has been the site of violent demonstrations and arrests in recent days. I'm Ron Taylor, and this is SRN News.
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14: Welcome to Turning Point Weekend Edition. Have you ever seen someone else's troubled life and thought, I'm glad it's them and not me? Well, God never thinks that. Today, Dr. David Jeremiah explains why trials don't intimidate God. Here's David to share triumphant over trouble.
15: The Bible says that man is born unto trouble as the sparks fly upward. In other words, trouble is the inevitable experience of every person. That is not up for debate. But what do you do when trouble comes? There are so many answers to that question, but only one answer that reflects the biblical purpose of trouble in our lives. And we're going to talk about that today as we discover how we can be triumphant over trouble on the weekend edition of Turning Point.
16: I remember seeing a picture some years ago in a magazine. It's a rather popular picture, and I know I've seen it in other places as well. It shows hundreds of people on a busy street corner going about their daily duties. You could see a mother with two children, her arms filled with packages, and worry is written all over her face. And then there's a businessman rushing into a bank, evidently annoyed at missing the first section of the revolving door. And then there's a young person leaning against a building, apparently with no place to go, and his eyes betray a sense of boredom and discontent. And the caption under the picture says, "Of what are these people afraid?" It's a good question, because trouble often makes us afraid. Even those who have strong and aggressive personalities harbor some secret fears now and again. In fact, psychology has made a study of this and come up with a whole new set of terms. We call them phobias. Phobia is the Greek word for fear. Well, if you look in your modern dictionary for the list of phobias, last time I looked, there were over 75 different ones. 75 different phobias. In fact, they range all the way from erythrophobia, which is the fear of blushing, to phobophobia, which is the fear of fear. President Roosevelt had it right when he said, "We don't have anything to fear but fear itself." I want to talk to you today about how we deal with these fears that are the result of our trouble. And I want to use as my subject the man David, and as my text the famous 27th Psalm. We aren't sure when David wrote this. It's probable that he wrote it during the time when he was running from Saul in fear. Some have suggested that he may have written this psalm when Absalom, his son, took away the throne of Israel from him and committed treason on his own dad. Whenever it was written, we do know this, that the 27th Psalm is a personal testimony of a man who was in trouble. And despite the many moods that are reflected in this psalm, it is quite evident that the psalmist knew what to do when trouble visited his life. It is a very deeply spiritual psalm that is easily divided into two sections, and it's important to understand the sections as we quickly move through the text. Verses 1 through 6 give to us the psalmist's testimony of how he dealt with his fear and his trouble. And then almost as an illustration for us, verses 7 through 14 is David's prayer that he prayed when he was in trouble. So at the beginning, we have some principles of how to deal with trouble in our lives. And at the ending, we have an actual prayer that was prayed by the psalmist when trouble visited him. Let's look first of all at the first six verses as we extract from this scripture some of the principles that we need to learn so that when we have trouble, we know what to do. Principle number one, in David's life, express your faith. David said in verse 1, "The Lord is my light and my salvation. Whom shall I fear? The Lord is the strength of my life. Of whom shall I be afraid?" We know that David is in a time of trouble. We know that fear is knocking on his door. The rest of the psalm speaks of his enemies. It speaks of his trouble. And yet here he is at the beginning of this psalm expressing out loud and aggressively his faith. He is saying out loud what he knows to be true inwardly, even though his feelings don't match up with the words that he's expressing. The psalmist's testimony, you see, begins where religion must always begin, and that is with a personal declaration of faith. Do you remember the disciples when they were in the boat with the Lord Jesus, and he was asleep in the stern of the boat, and the storms came and the waves began to rise, and the disciples were terrified? And finally, one of them cried out and said, "Teacher, do you not care if we perish?" And you remember the story. Jesus raised his arms and he said, "Peace, be still." And the storm subsided. And then he turned and he rebuked his disciples. And do you remember what he said to them? He said, "Why are you afraid? Have you no faith?" Now, he wasn't saying that because if they would have had faith, they shouldn't have had any fear. But what he was reminding them about was what we need to be reminded about when we go through trouble. And this is it, as simply as I can say it. Jesus was in the boat with them. He was there. And Jesus wasn't saying, you can just have a blind kind of simple faith that's not objectively attached to anything and you'll get through your fear. He wasn't saying that. But he was saying this is when you recognize the fact that as a believer in Jesus Christ, when you go through trouble, you don't go through trouble alone. You can out loud, with great authority, you can express your faith. So that David can say in the midst of his trouble, "The Lord is my light and my salvation, and I know that I don't have to be afraid." I find that when trouble visits my life, I often need to speak out loud what I'm not really too sure about sometimes in my feelings. Have you ever been through that? I find that I say, "Now, Lord, I don't feel like this is true. I don't really feel today like this is true. But I want to tell you, Lord, you are my strength and you are my salvation." And in the very action of expressing your faith during the time of trouble, you take the first step toward healing and wholeness. I want you to notice that secondly, David moves from expressing his faith to extending his faith. You know what a catastrophe report is? In the midst of your trouble, whatever it may be, you sit down with a yellow sheet of paper, a yellow pad, and you try to imagine the very worst thing that can happen to you as a result of the trouble you're now experiencing. You write it out. You extend it clear out to its complete end. You write the worst scenario you can imagine. Then you read it out loud, and recognizing that this problem you have could never be that bad, you start feeling better already. Do you see what I'm saying? Well, David has sort of done that in this psalm. He's extended his fear to its logical boundaries. He says, "Lord, I want you to know that I have my trust in you, and you are my salvation, and I won't fear you." He says, "When the wicked come against me to eat up my flesh, and my enemies and foes, they stumbled and fell. Though an army may encamp against me, my heart shall not fear. Though war may rise against me, in this I will be confident." David thinks of all the things that could happen to him, the very worst things that could happen to him. Either subterfuge, an enemy sneaking up on him, or siege, an enemy encamping against him over a long period of time, or war or pestilence. And David says, no matter what happens, as bad as it could ever get, I have this confidence. And what is his confidence? His confidence is what he's already said. His confidence is that the Lord is his light and his salvation. You know, sometimes, folks, we get so carried away spending time retelling our trouble, spending time talking about all the things that are wrong in our lives, that we never do take the time to express our faith and then to just say, "Lord, I know that as bad as this is, that if it got 10 times worse, you would still be there for me. I have confidence in this, that you are the God of the extremities of my life." Expressing your faith and then extending your faith. Then in verses 4 and 5, he talks about experiencing his faith. He says, "One thing I have desired of the Lord, that will I seek, that I may dwell in the house of the Lord all the days of my life, to behold the beauty of the Lord and to inquire at his temple. For in the time of trouble, he shall hide me in his pavilion. In the secret place of his tabernacle, he shall hide me. He shall set me high upon a rock." Now, this is a wonderful, rich verse. First of all, I need to point out to you that David has now reduced his life. He has whittled his life down to one thing. Do you see it? He said, this one thing I will do. It reminds me of what Paul said when he wrote to the Philippians. And in his letter to the Philippians, Paul said, this one thing I do, forgetting those things which are behind, reaching forth unto those things which are before, I press toward the mark for the prize of the high calling of God in Christ Jesus. David said something very similar here, didn't he? He said, this one thing I do when trouble comes, I center my thoughts on God. I get into the temple where God is, into the sanctuary where God is. I meditate on the beauty of God, and I spend time with God's people. You know what the first thing most people do when problems come? Maybe it's a problem in their marriage. They quit coming to church. Isn't that true? Or they're having problems with one of their kids and they're afraid somebody else in the church knows about it, so they don't come to church. Or their business has gone through a bankruptcy and they're embarrassed, so they don't come to church. The very thing that David says was so critical to him during his time of trouble is the one thing that a lot of people drop off the list immediately when trouble ascends. David makes no bones about it. He speaks of it openly. He comes before his people with these words and he says, in the midst of my trouble, I come to the Lord's house. In the Old Testament time, the temple wasn't even built yet. David had to go to a tent. He uses the word temple for the tent because the temple wasn't built until after David's life. But the temple for David was the place where the Ark of the Covenant was, where the presence of God was expressed. And so what David said was this, when my enemies encamp around me, when I feel trouble pressing in upon me, the one thing I won't ever do is let it get between God and me. And I find great solace in being with God's people. He's like a military man who's found a refuge, a fortress. And that fortress is the church. And you know, friends, that's what the church of God ought to be for all of us. I'm so excited that it's becoming a place of refuge. It's become a place where we can bring our troubles and openly express them and know that we have people there who support us and encourage us. And instead of running away from God when trouble comes, we run toward Him. And you know, friends, trouble is going to move you. There's no question about it. You cannot be unmoved when trouble comes. It will move you. If you let the trouble come down in between you and God, you know what'll happen? It'll move you away from God. But if you let the trouble come down on the other side of where you are, it will force you back toward God. It all depends on where you let the trouble ascend into your life. You'll either let trouble push you back toward God or you'll let it push you away from God. David said, I made sure when trouble came into my life that I spent time in the sanctuary, that I came to the tabernacle, that God became my pavilion. The last thing I think is pretty exciting because not only do we need to experience our faith, but verse 6 says we need to enjoy our faith. And you know, that's sort of an anomaly there. How can you enjoy trouble? I didn't say enjoy trouble. I said enjoy your faith. And listen to what verse 6 says as we read the psalm. And he says, and now my head shall be lifted up above mine enemies all around me. Therefore I will offer sacrifices of joy in his tabernacle. I will sing. Yes, I will sing praises to the Lord. Wow. And what David is saying is this, that when we come to God in worship and in prayer, when we are going through trouble and the time when we feel less like worshiping Him is the time when we need to worship Him the most. When we come to church on Sunday and we walk in and notice our heads are down. Did you ever watch somebody with so much trouble that their heads are down? And have you felt that in your life? You face a confrontation and it goes wrong and you walk away from there with your head down. Very graphic, isn't it? Well, let me tell you what the Bible says. The Bible says that when you face trouble and you put worship back in the center of your life, that worship becomes, watch this, the lifter of your head. Praise God. That you can come into church with your head down. You could walk into church with the burdens of the world on you, with trouble so overwhelming that you feel like you're going to drown in it. And you get caught up in the worship of the Lord. And it's almost like a visual thing. God just takes your head and He just lifts it right up. You see, Friends, there's something about worship that's a really a dynamic truth, and that is that the thing worship does is worship makes God big in your heart. Is God big? Yes. He can't get any bigger than he is. I mean, God is God. He's the ultimate bigness. But worship magnifies God. Worship takes who God is and it puts it in your heart so that you begin to feel and sense and appreciate the greatness of Almighty God. And watch what happens. When you see the greatness of Almighty God and you put your trouble in that picture, everything changes. Everything. When you measure your trouble against the trouble of others, you might be depressed. But when you measure your trouble against the greatness and magnificence of God, oh, what a thing that is. No wonder your head gets lifted. Well, those are the principles that David tells us in Psalm 27. And then I told you in verses 7 through 14, he prays, and I'm just going to have to skip over these quickly. But here's some things I observed in verses 7 through 12. First of all, when we study this prayer, we understand how to pray when trouble comes. He says in verse 7, "Hear, O Lord, when I cry with my voice. Have mercy also upon me and answer me. When you said, 'Seek my face,' my heart said to you, 'Your face, Lord, I will seek.'" And I wrote down in my notes that true prayer in the time of trouble is really a responding on our part to God. Isn't it interesting that even though trouble overwhelms us, we're not prone, even in the midst of our trouble, to take the first step toward God? We're stubborn people. The Bible calls us stiff-necked. And so when trouble comes, we have this incredible urge to work it out ourselves. And sometimes God's the last option on a long list of options. But if I understand the psalm correctly, and if I understand what David is saying, what he's saying is this, that in the midst of my trouble, I heard God say to me, "Seek my face, David." And he said, when I heard God say, "Seek my face," I sought the face of God. And I've tried to remember and reflect, and, you know, I'm given to trouble, so I don't have to think back too far. I have to tell you that I think there's a nugget of truth here that we may have overlooked, and that is that in every one of our troubles, in every one of our situations, whether it's our marriage or with our children or finances or business or health or whatever, there's always a time in the midst of that when the voice of God speaks to us and says to us, "Seek my face." And David said, when God said to me, "Seek my face," I said, "Lord, your face I will seek." To put it in the vernacular of today, David heard God say, "David, David, I love you." And David said, "And I love you too." "David, I want fellowship with you." "Yeah, God, and I want fellowship with you too." We have this little thing we do in our marriages, don't we? Maybe it's not that way in your marriage, but it is in most marriages that I know about. We do this little answer back and forth. We get ready to leave, or we're away, or we're calling home. And at the end of the conversation, I say, "I love you." And she says, "And I love you too." And I think that's what's going on with David and his God. In the midst of his trouble, God is saying, "David, I love you." And David is saying, "God, I love you too." Let me just ask you this. When in the midst of your trouble, you hear the voice of God, respond to it. For true prayer in the time of trouble is really a responding to God. Notice, secondly, that true prayer in the time of trouble relies upon God's provision. I can only read the verses, but you will see it. He says, "Do not hide your face from me. Do not turn your servant away in anger. You have been my help, God. Do not leave me or forsake me, O God of my salvation. For when my father and my mother forsake me, then the Lord will take care of me." When David prays in his time of trouble, he realizes how dependent he is upon God. So dependent that he said, "God, even if it were true that my father and my mother could forsake me, I know that you will take me up. You will care for me." David's father and mother never forsook him. He was saying this sort of as an extension of what could possibly happen. And he's using it as an illustration in the greatest love relationship that David knew, his relationship with his parents. He said, even if that relationship should go sour, if my mom and dad should kick me out and disown me, God, I know that I would never be disowned by you. You know, when David wrote this psalm, he may not have known at the time about the breakup of the family in our day. I know some of you here today whose parents have thrown you out of the house because of your faith in God. And what a wonderful promise this is to you, that when your mother and father forsake you, God will be there to provide for you. He is your Father, your Heavenly Father. True prayer in the time of trouble resigns to God's will. Teach me your way, O Lord, and lead me in a smooth path because of mine enemies. David's prayer is a prayer of humble submission to God's will. He's not trying to sort out his trouble himself. Isn't that what we try to do? Isn't that what we're prone to do? David isn't saying, Lord, please, I've figured out my way, now you bless it. No, he's saying, Lord, here's a blank sheet of paper. I have no idea how to get out of this trouble. You fill in the page. I'll sign the bottom of it. Lord, you teach me your way. When you come to God in the time of trouble, you can't come with your own agenda, friend. You may think you know the way out. You may even have sorted it all out and have it all figured out. You may have a wonderful plan, but you need to set that plan aside and come to God and say, God, teach me your way. I don't know what you want me to learn from this. I don't know what you want me to understand from this, but God, my will is totally your will. Teach me your way. I'm resigned to do whatever you tell me to do. True prayer resigns to God's will. I just about came out of my chair when I saw the next one. Because of some experiences that I've been having in my own life, maybe, but it's just incredible. In verse 13, David says, I would have lost my heart, I would have fainted, unless I had believed that I would see the goodness of the Lord in the land of the living. Now, I've read this psalm over and over again all my life, and I really never understood that verse until recently. David's not talking about seeing the goodness of the Lord in the sky by and by. He's talking about seeing the goodness of the Lord in the land of the living. Friends, what is the land of the living? It's the here and now. It's today. It's tomorrow. It's yesterday. David is saying, I would have fainted. I would have given up. I would have lost my will to go on if I had not believed to see your hand of goodness in the here and now. And you know what? I don't have to debate with all of you today the goodness of the Lord in the land of the living. We all accept that as God's people. We know that there is the evidence of God and His goodness in the here and now in the land of the living. But you know what the problem is? Here it is. We don't see it. And the reason we don't see it is because we don't look for it. And one of the most wonderful things you can ever do, my friend, is to begin to take note of the goodness of God in the land of your living. I've been keeping a little journal, keeping track of the goodness of God in the land of my living. And I've been writing down the things that God does, just keeping a little list. And I go back often and read that list. And sometimes I have dry days. You know, please don't be disappointed with me. Sometimes I just have dry days when I try to fellowship with God and it's real awkward and maybe I'm a little discouraged. Kind of happens to me on Monday. I don't know why. Just sort of does. You know what's been a great encouragement to me? It's to read my list of the goodness of God in the land of my living. And it's growing. And every time I get in trouble, and I'm wondering whether God knows what's going on in my life and whether He cares or whether He can do anything about it, my faith is kind of a flickering flame, I open up my journal and I read my list of the goodness of God in the land of my living. Someone said a long time ago that an unexamined life is not worth living, and I believe that more than I ever have before. Friends, if you can walk through your life and never take note of what God is doing, if you're not keeping any notes, if you're not kind of writing down the good things that the Lord does, you're missing out on one of the great blessings you could have as a believer. What you need to do, you see, is to compile the experience. How do I know that God is going to help me in the trouble I have now? You know how I know that? Because I've kept a record of how He helped me in the trouble I had last month. And I kept a record back then of the trouble I had before and how God carried me through it, how He answered my prayers. And I've got a whole list of things that begin, thank you, Lord, for, and then there's a phrase or a statement or a paragraph of what God has done. They're so personal, I'd never dare read them to you. But you should have a list like that. Because if you don't recognize the goodness of God in your prayer will be anemic. Finally, verse 14, true prayer in the time of trouble remains calm when God delays. You see, God isn't on your time schedule, my friend. You're in a lot of trouble now. Your marriage is on the rocks. Your kids are driving you crazy and doing things you never dreamed they even knew how to do. Your finances are topsy-turvy. Everything is inside out. And you're saying, Lord, help. How many can give a witness that you've prayed that two-word prayer? Lord, help. Anybody beside me? I was driving a car some years ago, going through an intersection, and I saw a car coming through the intersection the other way, right toward me. And I prayed, Lord, help. And it hit the back door. Didn't hit my door, it hit the back door. Nobody was sitting back there. I mean, I'm glad the Lord redirected to the back door. I don't know if he would have done that if I hadn't prayed, Lord, help, but I didn't have time to pray anything but, Lord, help. Right? You better learn how to pray that prayer. You may need it someday. Just, let's all try it. Let's try it out loud. Lord, help. Yeah, right. Keep that one on your list. But you know, sometimes we pray, Lord, help, and he doesn't do it right away. And we have to wait. Oh, I hate to wait. Oh, I was built more for speed than comfort. How many of the rest of you like that, you know? I hate waiting. It seems like all of life is made up of waiting. And the hardest waiting that you ever have to wait is when you want God to do something about your trouble and he doesn't seem to be doing it. And the psalmist ends up his psalm on how you pray when you're in trouble, and he says, wait on the Lord, be of good courage, he will strengthen your heart. Wait, I say, on the Lord. How do you know he will strengthen your heart? Would you go all the way back to the beginning of the psalm? The Lord is my light and my salvation. Whom shall I fear? The Lord is the strength of my life. Wait on the Lord. Be of good courage. He will strengthen your heart. The one who is the strength of your life wants to be the strength of your heart. All of these principles are available to you just like they were to David. You can write your own psalm, and God will hear you.
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0: 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Our first question comes to us from a listener in Dallas, Oregon, and she writes, is there any truth to the claim that the pre-tribulation rapture doctrine originated in 1830 in Scotland by the Plymouth Brethren?
1: No, there really is not. It is a false charge in this sense, that at different periods in the history of the church, from the very beginning, there was a tremendous interest in prophecy, just as there is today. And there arose a group of people back in 1830 that put a great emphasis on the pre-trib position, the premillennial and pre-trib position. And it wasn't new with them at all. This is something that they got, I think, from the Word of God. Frankly, I never heard of them myself until a big emphasis was placed upon them. I was raised in the South. The first man that I ever heard teach the pre-mill, pre-trib viewpoint was a Presbyterian preacher. He was my pastor. He's the one who led me to Christ. He didn't get it from the Plymouth Brethren at all. They have put a big emphasis on it, and they have put a great emphasis on Bible study, by the way. I think that if you tell the real truth about the Plymouth Brethren, they were a group of people that were raised up that put an emphasis on the study of the Word of God. And in the study of the Word of God, they come to the pre-trib viewpoint. Now, personally, my experience has been with ministers and theologians and seminaries that the place that puts the emphasis on the Word of God are pre-mill and pre-trib. Now, I can well understand that 100 years from today, that it may be somebody will dig up some of the tapes that I have made, and they'll be pre-mill, pre-trib. And they'll say, this fellow McGee, he started this pre-mill, pre-trib, and they will say nothing about the fact that I emphasize the entire Word of God, and that I went from Genesis to Revelation. You see, it's so easy for historians to lie. And an outstanding historian made that statement. So easy today for these people to make that charge. I consider it nothing in the world but propaganda, because the big question is not, did it originate in 1830 or not? Does the Bible teach that? And the very interesting thing is, I can't get these folk that are post-trib and post-millennial or amillennial. Most of the post-millennial didn't have a post to hide behind, so they became amillennialists, and that has happened in my lifetime. When I started out, my entire denomination was post-millennial. Well, you'd have a difficulty of finding a post-millennialist today. And the fact of the matter is that they have never put an emphasis on Bible teaching, this group, and never have. And today, we attempt to put an emphasis upon it. Now, I'd like for them, instead of spending their time making an attack on the pre-mill, pre-trib viewpoint, why don't they present Bible teaching? I have never heard of a prophetic conference. I'll have to take that back. I heard of one. I never heard of a prophetic conference where the speakers were post-trib and amillennial. I said I had heard of one. I was invited back to Wheaton, Illinois several years ago for a prophetic conference, and it was stated that at the end of our conference, they were going to have an amill post-trib conference, you know, to follow up, to give what they said was the truth. Well, I do not know what really happened. I was told that it went one day, and there was nobody to hear their position, so they called it quits. So the fact of the matter is that these brethren spend their time, therefore, attacking the pre-mill, pre-trib viewpoint, and this is one of the arguments they use. Sure, these people put a great emphasis on prophecy, but they put a great emphasis on Bible teaching. If you want to find out in the Pentateuch, the wonderful development that was made in the study of the Pentateuch. Why, you get some of the Plymouth Brethren's books. They're good. They did a lot of study. But you see, they don't emphasize that at all. And I spent time with that because this is quite a discussion today.
0: Our next question comes from a listener in Linton, Indiana, who writes, should the following passages be taken literally? Genesis 2, verses 1 to 2, John 5, 28 and 29, Hebrews chapter 9, verse 26b, and 2 Peter 3, verse 8.
1: And I'm going to take all four. Genesis 2, 1 and 2. And I will read it. Thus the heavens and the earth were finished, and all the host of them, and on the seventh day God ended his work, which he had made, and he rested on the seventh day from all his work, which he had made. Now, the question is, how literally shall I take these three passages? And this is the first one. May I say to you that I take it, that's all that I can say to you is how I take it. I take it quite literally. I think that God created the heavens and the earth on six literal 24-hour days, and that on the seventh day he rested. Now, the rest here is not a rest because he was tired. The rest was it was finished. There wasn't anything to add to it. And I accept that as being a literal, to be taken very literally. That is my viewpoint of it. Now, I think there's a great spiritual message here for us. It has an application for us today. Now, that seventh day belongs to the old creation. We're told that today, if any man be in Christ, he's a new creation. And today we belong to a new creation that began on the day of Pentecost. And it denoted the finished work of Christ. Because you will recall that when he died on the cross, he said, it's finished. And when he prayed that great high priestly prayer, why, he said, I finished the work thou gavest me to do. Well, obviously, there was some other work besides creation to be done, and it was the work of redemption. And on the cross, he handed in that report to the Father that it's finished. And so we have now here a great truth for us today. The Lord Jesus then, after his resurrection, appeared for 40 days, then ascended into heaven. And on the day of Pentecost, he made it clear he had arrived in heaven because he said, if I go, I will send him unto you, the Holy Spirit. And he came on the day of Pentecost. And we're told that when the Lord Jesus ascended to heaven, he sat down on the right hand of God. Doesn't that indicate to you resting? He's resting now from redemption so that the Lord Jesus came to this earth, and over a period of 33 years, why, he worked out for you and me a plan of redemption whereby we could be saved. And that work was a bared arm work. When he created the heavens and the earth, we're told the finger work. The heavens declare the glory of God, and the heavens show his finger work, just the finger work of God. But when he worked out redemption, in the 53rd of Isaiah, says, to whom is the bared arm of the Lord revealed? Well, after he finished that, he came to this earth, born of a virgin. And he rose again from the dead, appeared for 40 days, ascended to heaven. And now he sat down. The work is completed. Nothing more for him to do and nothing more for you to do. Because the writer to the Hebrews tells us, that we've entered into his rest. What rest? Rest of redemption. So that you're not under any legal restrictions today. You actually are not called upon to worship God on any day that you don't want to. Sunday doesn't work out for you, try another. And I don't object if these people that
2: want to worship on the Sabbath day, and that's Saturday. That's all right. I just don't like them to tell me what day I'm to worship on, because Paul has told me that one man observes one day and one another day. Now, we observe, the church has observed from the beginning the first day. Why? Because on the seventh day, he was dead inside the tomb. On the first day, he came back from the dead. And may I say that that's when the new creation begins. We're joined today to a glorified Christ. We hear so much about the man of Galilee, but it is the man that's gone into heaven. That's the glorified man, not the man of Galilee, but the man of glory. And he's the one we're united to today. So this is a great spiritual truth that is shared. But that's by way of application, the interpretation, just as literal as it possibly can be. Now, let me continue to move through these passages that this brother has given me from Linton, Indiana. The next passage of scripture that I'm turning to, he gave, is John 5:28-29. Marvel not at this, for the hour is coming, in the which all that are in the grave shall hear his voice, and shall come forth, they that have done good unto the resurrection of life, they that have done evil unto the resurrection of damnation. Again, this is to be taken literally. And this is the literal overall picture. The hour is coming when everyone in the graves are going to hear the voice of the Son of God. But they're not coming forth, all of them at the same time. There are two resurrections. In the first resurrection, those that have done good. Well, how did they do good? By their works? No. They obeyed God. They believed on the Lord Jesus Christ, and they were saved. And that was made unto them the righteousness of God. They were clothed in the righteousness of Christ. What a glorious, wonderful, beautiful picture that we have here. And as Paul puts it, even the righteousness of God, which is by faith of Jesus Christ unto all and upon all them that believe, so that when you trust Christ, you're clothed with his righteousness, and you're made good in God's sight. God sees you as he sees Christ. Therefore, I think it's to be taken quite literally. Then there's a second resurrection, and that's the resurrection of the lost. We have that given in Revelation. It's a great white throne judgment. Many of the truths, the great truths of our Christian faith that are developed in the epistles and book of Revelation, you'll find that the Lord Jesus gave that great truth in a nutshell somewhere along the line. I think every great truth he mentioned, and this is when he mentioned the question of resurrection. I want to take the next verse that he is given, and that's found in Hebrews 9:26b, and I'll read that. Let me read the whole verse. For then must he often have suffered since the foundation of the world, but now once in the end of the, not world, but end of the age. The world is not coming to an end. All we're going to do is just trade this old earth we live on in on a new model. The Lord's going to give a new heavens and a new earth. But we're going to have the earth. We're going to have this world that we live in. But it's going to be traded in on a new model. But now once in the end of the age, now this age we're living in is coming to an end, hath he appeared to put away sin by the sacrifice of himself. Now, he came at the end of the Old Testament dispensation. That's what he meant about the harvest. A harvest is always at the end of a dispensation, and planting takes place during the dispensation. You and I today are to plant or sow the seed, which is the Word of God. We're not harvesting today. He'll do that at the end of the age.

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3: In long in years, and we don't have many days left. I can remember as a young man, I thought that out yonder that I'd be here 1,000 years. But I find out now I'm not going to be here that long. And I think that's true of many of you. And what Peter is saying here is that as far as the Lord is concerned, a day or 1,000 years are the same because he's dwelling in eternity. But for you and me, a day is 24 hours, and 1,000 years is a whole lot of days and a whole lot of hours. And he's making that kind of a contrast in the context of how God looks at it. Doesn't mean that it's that way. So many people pick this up and run back to the count in Genesis of creation and say, well, then the day there could have been 1,000 years. That's not what he's saying. He's talking about 24-hour days, and the word day, the context will indicate to you what it means. He's talking about a day here that can be measured by hours or by years, that so many days make a year. That's the way he's measuring it here. And there is a way, an expression, the day of the Lord. That's a period of time. But that is so clear that the context makes it clear, and that there's a day of judgment coming. Now, that is a period of judgment. That's an expression. But in a passage like this, you can pretty well understand, I think, that we ought to learn to treat the Bible with as much intelligence as we treat other books. If you found this in a book, you wouldn't draw the absurd conclusion that 1,000 years and a day were equal. The man's not making them synonymous. He's drawing a tremendous contrast here. They're as different as the day and night could be.
4: Our final question today comes to us from a listener in Six Lakes, Michigan. She writes, how can Jesus be the beginning of the creation of God as indicated in Revelation chapter 1 verse 5 and chapter 3 verse 14? Also in Colossians 1 verse 15, if he is the incarnate God.
3: Let me begin actually with the last one that you gave, and we'll take a look at these others also. But in Colossians 1 15, it says, who is the image of the invisible God, the firstborn of every creature? And it really is the firstborn of the creation. But the interesting thing about that passage and the others that you've given me are in an area that teach the deity of Christ. You can be sure of one thing, that in this passage here, that he is spoken of as the Creator. For by him were all things created that are in heaven, that are in earth, visible and invisible, whether they be thrones or dominions or principalities or powers. And all of that in a series of things that are pertain to Christ, this one is drawn out and made to mean he's a creature. Well, it says very definitely in this passage that he is the Creator. Now, Paul is the one who wrote this, and Paul is also the one who preached a wonderful sermon over in Antioch of Pisidia. And Dr. Luke records that sermon for us. And I think I probably ought to go over there and read just one verse to you. Because it says, back in the second Psalm, it says, this day have I begotten thee. And it refers to what Christ is saying, that the Lord said unto my Lord, sit on my right hand, and this day have I begotten thee. Well, when was he begotten?

0: And Paul makes it clear when in this sermon. He says, God hath fulfilled the same unto us, their children, in that he hath raised up Jesus again, as it is also written in the second Psalm, Thou art my son, this day have I begotten thee. Has no reference to Bethlehem and his birth. It has reference to his resurrection from the dead in Joseph's tomb. That's what he's talking about. Now, he is the firstborn here in the sense that he's the creator. The next verse clarifies that, for by him were all things created. Now, he can't be a creature and be the creator at the same time. That would put you back under the first heresy of the church, where it was taught that there were these different gradations of creation, which today is utterly ridiculous. And even the cults don't use that anymore, because it was very ridiculous. Now, let me turn to one or two of these passages. In fact, I see no reason why I shouldn't turn to both of them that you have given to me. The first one is here in Revelation, and it's Revelation 1:5. And from Jesus Christ, who is the faithful witness. He's the first begotten of the dead. He's the first one that's ever been raised in a glorified body, and is in that body today. And he's the prince of the kings of the earth, unto him that loved us and washed us from our sins. He is the first begotten of the dead. That is the thing that you need to recognize. He's begotten from the dead. The passage makes it clear what he's talking about. Not his birth at Bethlehem, has no reference to that at all. And this is in that exalted passage here in the first chapter of Revelation that shows him as the glorified Christ, the one in all of his glory. And then in Revelation 3:14, you give me that verse, it says, And unto the angel of the church of the Laodiceans write, These things saith the Amen, the faithful and true witness, the beginning of the creation of God. Well, what does it mean by the beginning? Well, the one who is the beginner is the beginning. He is the one that teed it off. He is the one that started it. He is the one that began that. It's perfectly ridiculous to take these scriptures and try to build from it a doctrine against the deity of Christ. These scriptures actually teach the deity of Christ, reveal him as that. And of course, these are the scriptures that the cults would have to answer. And they try to answer by boldly saying they mean something else, which of course they do not.
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5: With SRN News, I'm Ron Taylor. Israeli troops have captured a strategic mountain topped with a crusader-built castle in southern Lebanon in their deepest incursion into the country in more than a quarter century. The Israel military announcing Sunday that it's captured Beaufort Castle after days of intense fighting and airstrikes in nearby villages. Heavy rains threatening to delay the search for two people missing in a flooded cave in Laos after the rescue of five others who were trapped underground for over a week. The seven villagers entered the cave last week to look for minerals but were trapped by flash flooding. Rescue teams from Laos, Thailand, and several other countries have been working at the site. New Jersey Governor Sherrill has sent state police to establish designated protest zones and vehicle checkpoints outside an immigration detention center in Newark. The facility has been the site of violent demonstrations and arrests in recent days. I'm Ron Taylor, and this is SRN News.
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6: Today will be beautiful with a mix of shifting clouds and sunshine, reaching a high of 75. Tonight, expect mostly cloudy skies with a low of 55. Tomorrow will be pleasant with sunshine, occasionally dimmed by high clouds, reaching a high of 76. I'm meteorologist Jason Caterina on AM 1160. Hope for your life.
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16: Many of you are going through challenging circumstances right now. God is asking you, will you continue to love me? Will you continue to put me first? Will you continue to walk by faith and love through obedience?

0: one of the hardest things to do in life is to acknowledge suffering and still reconcile it with God's love for us. Maybe you are wondering what the plan and purpose of your pain is. Hello and welcome to Discovering the Jewish Jesus with Rabbi Schneider. I'm your host, Dustin Roberts, and we're asking some tough questions that a lot of people wrestle with. But that's exactly why Rabbi's taking us today to the Song of Songs. He's going to answer those questions and share a bit more about this particular book's depth and meaning. Let's get started.
1: I'm in the middle of a series that I've called A Baptism of Love. The Bible tells us that God is love. And the Song of Songs, more than any other book in the Bible, reveals to us the love of God in the emotional sense of the world. The Bible tells us through the Song of Songs how God feels about us. You see, the rabbis consider this book the Holy of Holies of the Old Testament. I'm going to pick up in the 16th verse of chapter number 4. In the 16th verse, we find that the Shulamite bride had fully yielded to Jesus. And she said, Lord, my life is not my own. Whatever you want to do with my life, you have my permission. Wherever you want to send me, whatever you want to do with me, whatever I have to go through, Jesus, I want to go with you, whatever it takes, as long as the end result is that you will fully be able to live your life in me and through me. See, the Bible tells us through many tribulations, we must enter the kingdom of God. James tells us that we must go through various trials to take fully into possession our inheritance. This is what the Shulamite bride is yielding to in the 16th verse of chapter 4. Hear the word of God. She says to Jesus here through King Solomon. King Solomon is the prophetic type of Jesus. She says, awake, O north wind, and come wind of the south. Make my garden breathe out fragrance. Let its spices be wafted abroad. May my beloved come into his garden and eat its choice fruits. She's saying, Lord, whatever you want to do with me, all I ask is that you'll fully take possession of my life and that the beauty of your fragrance might be wafted abroad through my life. In other words, that Jesus, the world might see you in me. Now, let me tell you, this is a radical prayer. To give Jesus full permission to do with you whatever he wants to do with you without reservation, this is a radical prayer. And you know what he's going to do when you pray a prayer like that? He's going to answer it. The Bible says if we ask him anything according to his will, that he hears us and will answer. Now, I want to give some of you right now an opportunity to invite Jesus into your life to do with you everything he wants to do so that he can fully, beloved ones, have his way with you. So, Father God, in Jesus' name, we bless you right now and we give you permission to fully have your way with our life. We know, Lord, that you're God and you can do what you want to do with us, but that, Lord, you're waiting for us to yield to you and to come in agreement, Father, with your purposes being fulfilled in our life. Father, with the Shulamite bride, we say together, awake, O north wind, and come wind of the south. Father God, that right prescription of challenges and trials that we must go through to be perfected in your love, as well as experiencing your blessing and your fragrance, whatever that combination looks like, Father God, we say yes. We're willing to go through it all because we want to be made strong. We want Jesus, the Messiah, to be fully formed in us. We want you to get pleasure from us because we have a yielded will to you. And we want you, Jesus, to be able to display yourself through our lives so that others might encounter you through us. We say yes to you, Jesus, and to your purposes for our life. And everybody that's in agreement with this spoke Hebrew with me and said, Amen and Amen. Beloved, as she said this prayer once again, God answered that and he came in a whole new way. So we pick up now in chapter number 5. Hear the word of God. Jesus responds and he says, I have come into my garden, my sister, my bride. I have gathered my myrrh along with my balsam. I have eaten my honeycomb and my wine or my honey, and I have drunk my wine and my milk. And then he said, eat, friends, drink and imbibe deeply. So Jesus said, when she yielded and opened herself up to him like that, Jesus came And he said, I've come. And he said, and people actually can receive me through your life now. And so he said, friends, come and imbibe deeply through this one's life, because she's totally sold out to me, and I'm able to live my life through her as a result of that. So Jesus says, I've come. And when she confessed to him that she was willing to go through everything for Christ to be fully formed in her, Jesus came, and you know what he did? He introduced himself to her beloved one in a way that he had not yet introduced himself to her as of yet. Jesus came to her when she gave him full permission to do whatever he wanted to do so that she could fully share his life. Jesus came to her and presented himself to her, listen now, as the Jesus of Gethsemane. And so as we continue this journey into a baptism of love, notice what happens in verse number 2. She said, I was asleep, but my heart was awake. A voice, my beloved, knocking. And he heard Jesus coming to her, knocking at the door of her heart. And he said, open to me, my sister, my darling, my dove, my perfect one, for my head is drenched with dew, my locks with the damp of the night. Jesus comes to her. She's lying on her bed. She's sleeping, but Jesus causes her to be alive in the spirit. And he says, open to me. And he presents himself to her as the one whose hair is drenched, beloved, with the dew of the night. This is, beloved, a prophetic type of Jesus at Gethsemane. When Jesus went out to pray and he was all alone, getting ready to go to the cross, when all his disciples forsook him, this is how Jesus comes to her. He says, will you fellowship with me even in my sufferings? Remember Paul said that he gave up everything. He said he suffered the loss, Paul said, of all things that he might know Jesus in the power of his resurrection and the fellowship of his sufferings. Paul didn't want to just know one dimension of Jesus. Paul wanted to know Jesus fully, and this meant fellowshipping with the Jesus of Gethsemane, fellowshipping with the Jesus that was rejected by men, fellowshipping with the Jesus that felt alone, fellowshipping with the Jesus that hung on the cross and couldn't feel the Father's love. Jesus is looking for a partner that will experience life fully with him. And he's knocking at the door of your heart, beloved one, right now, and he's saying, will you let me in? Will you share my life with me? Will you partner with me even in the fellowship of my sufferings? Even as I was in the world and was rejected by the world that I made, Jesus is saying to you, will you fellowship with me in my sufferings and be willing to be rejected by men on account of your fidelity and faith to me? Jesus comes, beloved, to her as the one of Gethsemane. And she began to search for him, she says in verse number 6. She said, I searched for him, but I did not find him. I called him, but he did not answer me. In other words, Jesus is allowing her now to feel nothing. Even as Jesus was on the cross and he felt separated from the Father, even as Jesus was sweating drops of blood and he said, Father, if it's possible, let this cup pass from me, but not my will, but thy will be done. When Jesus didn't have all the positive feelings, when Jesus didn't have all the feelings of beauty, when they were spitting on him and plucking out his hair, he's saying to us, will you partner with me in my suffering? And you know what, beloved? She was faithful to pass the test. She went through a time where she couldn't feel him, even as Jesus felt nothing when he was on the cross. Her friends betrayed her. The authority people in the city rejected her. She was faithful to Jesus through the rejection, through the suffering, through the humiliation. She was faithful to Jesus now when she felt nothing. She said, I searched for him in verse number 6. But I did not find him. I called him, but he did not answer me. She was willing to still praise him, to still tell him how much she adored him and she loved him, even when she didn't feel him, and even when she was being rejected by her peers. Will you continue to be faithful to Jesus by faith working in love through the rejection of men? And during those seasons in life, beloved one, when you don't feel God, if you will, God's going to come to you in a whole new way, and he's going to strengthen you, beloved, so that you're going to walk with him in a whole new power. You see, anybody can feel the world's form of happiness when circumstances are good. In other words, you get a house, you feel happy. You get a new car, you feel happy. You get a promotion, you feel happy. You get the point. Anybody can feel happiness that's based on the world. But beloved, to have the type of joy that is stable, what has to take place is that we need to become strong inside. The Lord said to me one time, when you get strong, the Father said to me, then you'll be happy. And we only get strong by learning how to walk in faith and in love through difficulties. You see, if we only can walk in faith and show God love when we feel blessed, when circumstances are going well, if we can only respond to Him positively during those times, it means that our faith is still weak. But as long as our faith is weak, we'll never really carry the type of anointing and the type of joy that Jesus wants to impart to us. It's only when we learn how to be faithful to God in love, when we don't feel anything, when circumstances aren't going ideally. It's only when we continue to walk by faith and love during those times that God can truly strengthen us with the type of strength that will release through our life, the type of joy that's not dependent on the world. Jesus said, "My joy I give to you, not as the world gives." Will you pass this test?
0: 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And he'll be right back, but first, a quick announcement.
2: 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Move beyond the veil.
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1: Maybe you're going through a difficult season in your life right now. Maybe it's circumstances. Maybe it's your job. Maybe it's your finances. Some of you may be about to lose your home. Whatever it is, many of you are going through challenging circumstances right now. God is asking you, will you continue to love me? Will you continue to put me first? Will you continue to walk by faith in love through obedience? The Lord's saying, if you'll pass this test, I'm going to bring you to a whole new level of victory up the mountain. I'm going to strengthen you with divine love so that my joy can be your permanent inheritance. I want to encourage you, beloved, what I'm sharing with you right now is deep, heavy truth. Too many Christians in this day and age are weak, and they're totally dependent on circumstances. And once again, as long as circumstances are going well, as long as they can just feel the worship music, they're doing great. But they have nothing in them, many, that sustains them through trials. But our faith is perfected, James says, through walking in obedience during trials. This is what Jesus is showing us here as we talk about the baptism in love through the journey of the Shulamite bride. She continues to love Jesus through this difficult time as she's partnering with him as the Jesus of Gethsemane, as she's sharing with him in his sufferings, as he comes to her as the one whose hair is drenched with the dew of the night, as Jesus was all alone in the Garden of Gethsemane right before he went to the cross. And not only is she staying connected to him in her fidelity, but beyond that, she continues to praise him and love him so much so that her friends think she's Meshuggah. They think she's nuts. They say, why are you so crazy about him? Why do you put up with this? Why would you continue to love him so deeply and care so much when he puts you through all this, when he allows these things to happen to you? And when they challenge her, she says, you don't understand. My beloved is so beautiful. You have no idea. Verse number 10 of chapter 5, she says, my beloved is dazzling and ruddy, outstanding among 10,000. And she begins to say, his head is like pure gold. His locks are like the clusters of dates. She begins to make Jesus, listen now, so beautiful to them. She praises him with such power. She releases such an anointing of how beautiful Jesus is into the atmosphere that you know what happens to them? They get converted. She praises Jesus with such power. There's such an anointing in the way she praises Him. She makes Him so beautiful by the anointing of the Holy Spirit. Their response is going from being doubters and cynics, and they turn around after the anointing's released from her, and they say, "Where is your beloved turn?" In number chapter 6 of verse 1, "Where is your beloved turn that we might seek Him with you?" You have the power, beloved one, to make Jesus beautiful to people and to move men's hearts to come and seek Him for themselves by praising Him, telling people how beautiful He is, telling people what He's done for you, telling people how much you love Him. That will soften their hearts and bring them to Jesus oftentimes, even as we see happening as the Shulamite bride releases praise into the atmosphere. And as a result, these daughters of Jerusalem, her friends, get converted. And they ask, "Well, where is it? We want to go with you. We see there's something here that you have that's real." Notice what she says, chapter 6, verse 2. She says, "My beloved has gone down to his garden, to the beds of balsam," get this now, beloved ones, "to pasture his flock." In other words, she said, my beloved can be found serving. He's gone down, she said, to pasture, in verse number 2 of chapter 6, his flock. And through the rest of the Song of Songs, as the Shulamite bride, who's a symbol of you and I, who's a prophetic shadow of what you and I should look like, as Jesus' marriage partners, for the rest of the song, she reveals to us that Jesus is a servant, and those that want to be connected to Him in intimacy at the deepest level must also partner with Him by becoming servants of His people and servants of God. So the daughters of Jerusalem say, "Where is He?" She said, "He's serving. He's serving His people. He has gone down to pasture the flock." You know, much of the New Testament is written in this agricultural language as well. Jesus is what? The great shepherd. The kingdom of God is called a field. Many of the parables Jesus told about the kingdom are parables about the vineyard. So the same thing is happening here. She's using allegorical and parabolic language to express deep mysteries of the kingdom of God. As she partners with Jesus, Jesus continues to love on her. He says to her in verse number 4, "You are as beautiful, my darling, my beautiful one, as Tirzah," which was the most beautiful city of the ancient world in the secular sense. It's kind of like going to Hawaii. And then he says, "And you're as lovely as Jerusalem," the most beautiful sacred place, beloved, on planet Earth. Jesus said, "You are so beautiful." She had so given her heart to Him. I come now to verse number 5 of chapter 6, which is perhaps the most mysterious verse, perhaps the most mysterious. There's not even words for this. This is beyond the human mind's comprehension. Listen to what Jesus says to her in verse number 5. He says, "Turn your eyes away from me, for they have confused me." And I'm saying to you that Jesus was speaking to her, and some of you are saying, "There's no way. There's no way that God could say to a human being, turn your eyes away from me, for they have confused me." You know what? I understand why so many of you feel like that right now. I had such a hard time comprehending this myself. But years ago, the Lord told me, "I want you to focus on the Song of Songs. I've got something," the Lord was saying to me, "that I want to unlock to you through this book." And so for over a year, I gave myself day and night to seeking out the mysteries of God in the Song of Songs. The Lord revealed to me that it was a prophetic love song that shadowed His love for us. And what God is saying here is this, that He has voluntarily placed Himself in a position, get this now, where your love, my friend, affects Him. Your love has the ability to move God. That makes you very powerful. You see, the Bible says that you can grieve the Holy Spirit. To grieve makes sad. In the same way the Bible says you have the power to grieve God's Spirit, you also have the power, listen now, to bring God joy and to move Him. God is the most sensitive being in the universe, and He has voluntarily placed Himself in a position where He is affected by your love. Don't misunderstand. God is the Creator, and He's all-powerful, and He can do whatever He wants. But He has chosen to allow Himself to be moved by your love. And He said to the Shulamite bride, when she was so given over to Him, He said, "Your love," He said, "is overwhelming to me. You, my friend, also can move God's heart in the same way that you can move the heart of a human being that's a lover. God loves you with an everlasting love, and He calls you His bride. Jesus loves you so much, my friend. Shalom Yedidim, that's Hebrew for beloved friends. I hope and pray that you are blessed and strengthened by today's program. I want you to consider this. Those of you that are already financially supporting the ministry, do you know that there are many people who are not supporting the ministry financially? And yet, because of those of you that are supporting us, people today, they were strengthened, they were blessed, and perhaps many were even saved. We get testimonies of people that have come to the Lord for the first time through this ministry all the time. So those of you that are financially supporting us, I want you to know this ministry is bearing a lot of fruit, and the church is being built all over the earth because of you. For those of you that are being blessed by this ministry and strengthened, I want to ask you today, would you too become a monthly partner of Discovering the Jewish Jesus? I want to thank you for your love and for your financial support.
0: 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Rabbi?
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0: Lord bless you and keep you. The Lord make his face shine on you and be gracious to you. 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And the Lord give you, beloved one, his peace. God bless you and shalom.
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12: And then in 2 Thessalonians, he writes again in chapter 1, verse 3, "We are bound to thank God always for you, brethren, as it is meet or appropriate, because that your faith grows exceedingly." It's exciting. Especially to somebody who writes epistles designed to cause growth in the lives of his hearers. Exciting to those involved in ministry because the Word of God is having an effect in their lives. He says, your faith grows exceedingly. And the charity, the love that you manifest for each other, the charis, charity of every one of you all toward each other, abounds The words that he uses here when he writes 2 Thessalonians, it grows exceedingly. That's a superlative. Your charity toward everyone abounds. It's just so great. Great characteristics, so that we ourselves glory in you, in the churches of God, for your patience and faith in all your persecutions and tribulations that you endure. But in 2 Corinthians, he doesn't say anything like that. He just gets right on with what he needs to teach them and what they're lacking, and he teaches them patiently and lovingly, as a father lovingly takes his children, as a mother nurses her children. So the Apostle Paul lovingly, patiently, graciously takes the Corinthians and takes them where they are and seeks to move them to where they should be. And it is through his letters and through the teaching of the Word of God. No glowing commendation of praise for the Corinthians. But this book, this letter, is enriched with things that will equip us to live the Christian life as we ought. And then we have a greeting which is very typical, very normal for the Apostle Paul. He says in verse 2, "Grace be to you and peace from God our Father and from the Lord Jesus Christ." Grace and peace. Now, he doesn't say that flippantly. He says that thoughtfully. He doesn't say that carelessly. He says it strategically. That's important. And he begins every single one of his letters by using grace and peace in that order as he writes to those who will receive his letters, including we ourselves. Grace and peace. It's because that's the way God is dealing with this world today. And the way God is dealing with us as members of the body of Christ, with grace and peace. What does this world deserve? Judgment and war. Judgment and war from God, which, by the way, they were to come. It's been promised and warned in the Word of God that there will be judgment and war. And when God was ready to come down and send the Lord Jesus Christ to make his enemies his footstool and bring in the tribulation, and Stephen in Acts 7 looks up to heaven, sees the Lord Jesus Christ standing, ready to come down in judgment. At that point, there would have been, and there would have started, judgment and war on the part of God against this earth, against apostate Israel, against the Gentiles, everyone on this earth that is a rebel against God. And God interrupts that judgment and that war that has been postponed. It hasn't been canceled. It is yet to come. It hasn't come yet. And once the church, the body of Christ, is removed from this earth through the rapture, then God will come down in judgment and war. Not today. Today, God's message is a message of grace and peace from God our Father and the Lord Jesus Christ. Look at Psalm 2, the second psalm, and we read there of God's judgment. He says, "Why do the heathen rage and the people imagine a vain thing? The kings of the earth set themselves and the rulers take counsel together against the Lord and against his anointed, saying, let us break their bands asunder and cast away their cords from us." That's what has typified the Gentile world and the Jewish world in their relationship toward God. We read that in Romans chapter 1, where they refused to give glory to God and to thank God, where they became vain in their imaginations, where they refused to acknowledge even the existence of God, where they shook their fist at God and said, "We don't even want to think about you," Romans 1. That's the condition of fallen man filled with all unrighteousness and ungodliness. We see it described here in Psalm 2 as well. Where the kings of the earth set themselves and the rulers to take counsel together, not on behalf of God and His anointed, but against God and His anointed. Man in his rebellion against God. And man says, let us break their bands asunder and cast away their cords from us. Any tie that we have with God, let's get rid of it. Can't stand Him. Can't stand His authority. Oh, but God the judge, has a different response. Verse 4, He that sits in the heavens shall laugh. Now, there's no proof from this verse that God has a sense of humor, because this is not a laughing at something that's funny. This is God in Himself looking down and saying how stupid man is, that he thinks for one split second that he can get rid of God, that he can remove me from his thinking and from his life. Doesn't man know that he's dependent 100% on the provisions that I make for him every day? The air that we breathe belongs to God. The earth that we live on belongs to God. He that sits in the heavens shall laugh. How foolish man is. In fact, those are the words that are used in Psalm. The fool has said in his heart, no God. It doesn't exist. That's the fool speaking. And God sits in the heavens, and he shall laugh. The Lord shall have them in derision. Then shall he speak unto them in his wrath, and vex him in his sore displeasure. There is a day when this earth, when the rebels against God will incur God's war against them and God's judgment. But today, God is holding back his war against man and his judgment. And he's dealing with us in grace and peace. We live in a very privileged day. We live in a day that Peter calls the day of God's long suffering. When God is being very patient, very gracious towards this earth and towards humans in this earth. God is not willing that any should perish. But His will, His desire, His longing is that all should come to repentance. And God is waiting and waiting and waiting. For 2,000 years, the war and the judgment of God have been held back. It is coming. We're not sure when. We're not told what will happen or when that exact timing is. We know that there are some events that will take place prior to that. And one of them is that God's ambassadors here on earth will be recalled to heaven, and we will not go through that war and that judgment. The body of Christ shall be removed from this earth, as all ambassadors are when there's a breakout of hostilities. But war and judgment is coming. Psalm 110, the first verse. The Lord said unto my Lord, Yahweh said unto Adonai, sit thou at my right hand. At the resurrection and the ascension, God said to his Son, sit at my right hand and sit there until an appointed time when you will stand. He says, until Christ is seated temporarily for 2,000 years now. One of these days he will stand until I make thine enemies thy footstool. You can read it in the first 14 verses of Hebrews chapter 1 as well. But God is not dealing with us in war and judgment. He's dealing with this world and with us in grace and peace. And that's the significance of why Paul begins and ends his epistles with grace and peace. And we should be thankful for that, because there is a day coming when there'll be war and judgment. We won't be here for that. The body of Christ will be removed and we will be spared. But there is a generation of people that will go through a horrible time of tribulation on this earth. In Revelation chapter 19 and verse 11, John writes, "And I saw heaven opened, and behold, a white horse, and he that sat upon him was called Faithful and True," reference to the Lord Jesus Christ. "And in righteousness," what does he do? "He does judge and make war." And so that which has been interrupted, that which has been postponed, awaits fulfillment. Judgment and war are coming when God sets his prophetic clock back again in order and turns it on to continue to fulfill that which was prophesied through the ages. Today, however, as we have mentioned, God is dealing with this world in grace and peace, and that's the reason why and the context of why the Apostle Paul begins every one of his letters that way. And so there we have the greeting, "Grace be to you and peace from God our Father," and he is the one and only source for grace and peace. And the only way that we are recipients of his grace and peace is through the Lord Jesus Christ. What God accomplished at the cross, he accomplished in order to demonstrate his grace and in order to provide his grace like no other time before. Now in verse 3, we have what you might call a eulogy, because the word "blessed," as we read it in the English translation in verse 3, is really translated from a Greek word that, if you transliterated it, you would get the word eulogy, eulogized. "Eulogized be God, even the Father of our Lord Jesus Christ, the Father of mercies and the God of all comfort." And literally, that really means "praised be God," and there's cause for praise, and he alone should be eulogized. It is only used of God in the Word of God. It is never used of man. And yet, for some reason, we insist on eulogizing humans. I'll tell you, it's a little problem that I have personally with some aspects of funeral services. That is the eulogizing, the praising, the lifted up of human beings, where it does, in my view, not belong. God alone should be eulogized. Why would we have funeral services? Well, a couple of reasons might be, first of all, to perhaps comfort the grieving, which is an opportunity to express our love and support, though we do not need an official event to do that. In my view, the primary reason to have a funeral service is the opportunity it affords to present the gospel of Jesus Christ. It is an opportunity to face mortal man with his mortality and the reality that we all have an appointment that we must keep. It is appointed unto man, to every man, to die. And after that, the judgment.

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3: No glory, no blessing, no praise should be taken away from God himself and given to any mortal, to any human being. So now Paul says, blessed be God, and he makes reference here to God and gives some characteristics. He says, even the Father of our Lord Jesus Christ. That's the first designation. First of all, he refers to him as God. He is the one true and only God in this entire universe, and he alone is the Father of our Lord Jesus Christ. That's in his relationship to the Son, God the Son, who left heaven and came to this earth to accomplish the one thing that we could not accomplish for ourselves, and that is to purchase our salvation. He gave his life. He paid the price so that we might experience and receive salvation and forgiveness from God. And God the Father, he is the Father of our Lord Jesus Christ, and then he is described as the Father of mercies. He is the Father of mercies and the God of all comfort. As the Father of mercies, it describes his attributes, a couple of them, that he is a compassionate, empathetic God. He feels, he is one who is very compassionate in his mercies toward us. He's a loving Father. He is an intimate Father. Now, that's a hard concept for some people to grasp, because if you have had a bad experience with your earthly father, and there are many who have, and if you say that God is Father and you associate what a cruel or merciless father has been here on earth and you ascribe that to God, why, that is a wrong ascription, because we need to be re-educated about who God is. Even fathers who are the best fathers in the world will never come to the status of who God is and the qualifications of God and the attributes of God and how compassionate and loving he is. So our education about God's fatherhood needs to come from the Word of God, and there's plenty there to study and to derive as we study the kind of Father that he is, loving and merciful. And here he's called the Father of mercies, of compassion and empathy, which is interesting because Paul is writing here about very much suffering, incredible, immeasurable suffering. And he has learned to receive compassion, empathy, mercy, comfort, and deliverance from God himself. That's a great thing for the Apostle Paul to do. God says through the Apostle Paul that we as fathers are not to provoke our children to wrath. That is, that we are not to do things that elicit wrath and a bad response on the part of our children, because we are culpable, because we're guilty of doing exactly that, provoking our children to wrath. You'll never find God provoking his children to wrath. Never. God is not the one who is testing people in order to trap them. God is not a God who is the big ogre in the sky just waiting for you to fail so he can slap you. God is not the kind of God that in his mercilessness sees how much guilt he can pile up on you or how much discipline he can exercise on you. He's totally different in his very nature, in his very attitude, and in his actions toward his children, toward us.

0: the Father of mercies and the God of all comfort. The word comfort is a Greek word that refers to someone coming alongside to bring encouragement and strength. God himself is the God of encouragement and strength. When the Lord Jesus Christ spoke of the coming of the Holy Spirit to the nation of Israel, he says, "I will send the Comforter." That's the same word here. It's the one who will come alongside to bring encouragement and strength for the life that you live here on this earth. Here, when the Apostle Paul says that God is the Father of mercies and the God of all comfort, he is kind of setting the tone for what he's about to write to the Corinthians about. Among many of the themes that you find and that we reviewed in the last couple of weeks about the book of 2 Corinthians, this is one letter that you can call a primer on suffering. This is a handbook on suffering, and you will find suffering everywhere. Now, this eulogy with which this letter begins, "Blessed be God, even the Father of our Lord Jesus Christ," there are two other letters that begin with such a eulogy. One is written by the Apostle Paul also in Ephesians. If you turn to Ephesians chapter 1 and verse 3, Paul says, "Blessed, eulogized, be the God and Father of our Lord Jesus Christ, who has blessed us with all spiritual blessings in heavenly places in Christ." So the Apostle Paul brings praise to God, ascribes praise to the God and Father of our Lord Jesus Christ, because when Paul considers all that God through Christ has done for the body of Christ, when Paul considers the fact that God takes a sinner, God takes those who are filled with all unrighteousness and ungodliness, when God takes an ungodly person, when God takes his enemies and saves them and makes them saints and attributes and gives his righteousness to them, and then God opens up the container, if you can describe it that way, because it really can't be contained, because it's beyond containment, when he takes all of the blessings that God could possibly give to anyone, he opens the floodgates of his blessings and pours them out upon every single believer. The moment that you are saved, the moment that you believe on the Lord Jesus Christ, and you consider in the book of Ephesians some of those blessings that God has given us, some of the spiritual blessings in heavenly places which we possess, when you consider that, you cannot help but be filled, as the Apostle Paul here, with eulogizing and praising God for who he is and what he's accomplished. To think that God takes wretched people like ourselves and not only saves us, but in salvation gives us every spiritual blessing. The moment that you're saved, you've got everything you need. God will never give you another blessing after you're saved, because how can he give you more than everything? How can he give you another blessing when he's given you all blessings? And so we look to God as the one who has already provided for us. And the Apostle Paul, in all of his writings, is constantly seeking to educate people about those blessings, about the wealth and the riches of God's grace which we possess, and saying, live in light of it. Draw from it.
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9: With SRN News, I'm Michael Harrington in Washington. Israeli troops have captured a strategic mountain topped by a crusader-built castle in southern Lebanon this weekend in their deepest incursion into the country in more than a quarter century. The Israeli military announced on Sunday that it had captured Beaufort Castle near the city of Nabatea after days of intense fighting and airstrikes in nearby villages where Israeli troops fought members of Hezbollah. Heavy rains are threatening to delay the search for two people missing in a flooded cave in Laos after the rescue of five other people who were trapped underground for over a week. The seven villagers entered the cave last week to look for minerals but were trapped by flash flooding. Rescue teams from Laos, Thailand, and several other countries have been working on the site. The first man was evacuated by cave divers on Friday, and four others walked out on Saturday as water levels receded. This is SRN News.
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10: Today will be beautiful with a mix of clouds and sun reaching a high of 75. Tonight, expect mostly cloudy skies with a low of 55. Tomorrow will be pleasant with sunshine filtered by high clouds reaching a high of 76. By Tuesday, it'll be lovely with abundant sunshine and a high of 75. I'm meteorologist Jason Caterina on AM 1160. Hope for your life.
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20: 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Today on our Friday and weekend edition of In Grace, we are going on an adventure. Last time, I took my grandkids searching for the secret to America's greatness, and we left our hometown area of Chicago, and we headed west, and we used the song America the Beautiful as a way to tour the country, starting at Pikes Peak in Colorado and going all the way west. And we certainly did find some of the reasons for America's greatness. We have a beautiful country. We have incredible national resources, national parks, the Pacific Ocean that's guarding our shores from invasion. And we saw all that. And I showed my grandkids all of that. But we didn't find the actual secret to America's greatness. Today, I'm taking them from the Chicago area east. We're going to go and look for the real secret to America's greatness, which I do believe is found in the lives and the beliefs of our founding fathers. And the whole experiment of America was based on basically freedom to worship God in the way we choose. And to me, I don't think we really appreciate that here in this country, how wonderful it is to have that. Well, I'm going to try to teach that to my grandkids today. We're going to be going to the White House, Fort McHenry. We're going to use the Star Spangled Banner and the story of the flag, the song of the Star Spangled Banner, as our way of searching for the secret of America's greatness. We know, of course, it was the battle at Fort McHenry that Francis Scott Key wrote the poem that eventually became our national anthem. We're going to be going to Washington Monument. We're going to talk about Abe Lincoln and the Lincoln Memorial. We're going to also go and teach the grandkids about sacrifice at the World War I and II memorials. And then we're going to end up at the most important place, this most somber place, which is Arlington Cemetery. And so we're going to search for America's greatness today as we are in this week of Memorial Day last Monday, and also coming up on the 250th birthday of this great nation. Speaking of that, I have a commemorative bookmark for you. It's free. 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Isn't that wonderful that we as a nation declare that In God We Trust? 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We have videos. One is called America's Christian History. Did God Intervene? Another one is Can You Find God in Washington, D.C.? 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Is America a Christian Nation? 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
17: With so many people saying America is not a good country, I decided to show my grandkids how wrong these detractors are. We set off across the United States in search of America's greatness, starting with Pike's Peak and the song that the mountain inspired, America the Beautiful, traveling all the way to the Pacific Ocean. This time, we'll go east from our home in the Chicago area to the places where America was born, Washington, D.C., Baltimore, Maryland, and New York City. I want to show Willow and Charlie that America is a good nation. No, make that a great nation. I want to show my grandkids and you the secret of America's greatness. Our first stop, the White House.
21: All right, Willow and Charlie, that is the White House. And you know, this is where the story of the Star-Spangled Banner actually starts. Why? Because the British, in the War of 1812, came here. In 1814, they came to the White House, and what did they do?
22: Burned it down.
21: They burned it down. And the president's wife was in the White House. Her name was Dolly Madison. Her husband is the president, James Madison, our fourth president. And she was making dinner. And then they said, oh no, the British are coming and they're gonna burn down the White House. You need to get out. And so she left all the food that was there ready for her husband. And she took down a big painting of George Washington, and she took down a big painting of herself, and she fled the White House. And the British came into the White House and they ate their meal and they burned it down. You know, the only two things still in the White House right now from before 1814?
22: What?
21: The portrait of George Washington and the portrait of Dolly Madison. And then after the British burnt down the White House and they burnt down the Capitol and they burnt down other buildings, they were gonna attack Baltimore. But there was a big fort in the way. Do you guys know the name of that fort?
22: Fort McHenry.
21: Fort McHenry.
17: In the late summer of 1814, the British set their sights on the largest port in the United States at the time, Baltimore, Maryland. Earlier in this series, we noted that every state's constitution in the United States has a reference to God or the divine.
21: Here in Maryland, their constitution of 1776's preamble says this: "We, the people of the state of Maryland, grateful to Almighty God for our civil and religious liberty."
17: It was September of 1814. Young America was on the ropes. Our capital had been captured and burned. Now the most powerful nation on earth was threatening our most important port with their mighty warships. A 35-year-old lawyer named Francis Scott Key was negotiating the release of an American doctor aboard the British Navy's flagship. Key was successful in his negotiations, but because they knew too much about the battle plan, were kept out in the harbor 8 miles away until the battle was over. It was a rainy, dreary day when the exploding mortar shells and newly invented concrete rockets started to fly. Could America survive? Or would this bombardment extinguish the flame of freedom?
21: This is Fort McHenry, you guys. And a very important thing happened here that really would have changed America if it had happened any different than it did happen here. Y'all know the song, the Star-Spangled Banner?
22: No.
21: Do you know the words of the national anthem where it talks about looking for the flag at the dawn to see if the flag is still there? But there's other words in the song, like ramparts. Over the ramparts we watch. Do you know what a rampart is? It's that right there. It's these walls of the fort. That's called a rampart. So from the harbor, Francis Scott Key, who was out on a ship, he was actually an American, but he was on the British ship watching. And he was hoping that the flag would still be there. And is the flag there now?
22: Yeah.
21: There it is. So Major Armistead said, hey, we know that the British are going to attack our fort. I want to make this flag huge so they can't miss us. And so he went and got a woman named Mary Young Pickersgill. That's a funny name, isn't it? And she sewed the flag that we now know as the Star-Spangled Banner. The size of this flag was incredible. It was absolutely huge, a lot larger than the flag they normally fly at these forts. The flag was 42 feet by 30 feet. And he said he wanted the star to be 2 feet tall from point to point. So those stars were really big. And at the time, there were 15 stars and 15 stripes on the flag. Charlie and Willow, check it out. Fort McHenry and the flag. Can you imagine Francis Scott Key out here on the British ship? And he was wondering, with all that bombing and all the rockets, is the fort going to be there? Is the fort going to be there? And then in the morning, as the light came up from the east, the sun hit this big flag. And he said, the country survived. The fort survived. And America was saved. And then he wrote that amazing poem, and that became the lyrics to the song, what?
22: The national anthem?
21: The national anthem, the Star-Spangled Banner.

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1: Back in Washington, D.C., we took Charlie and Willow to several monuments and memorials. Throughout our history, our military leaders and commanders-in-chief have spoken very favorably of God, Jesus, and the Bible.
2: All right, Charlie and Willow, where are we now?
3: Washington Monument.
2: Yep, the Washington Monument. How tall is it?
3: 2,000 feet.
2: You just made that up, but not quite. 555 feet tall. And I think it's supposed to be the tallest thing in Washington, D.C. And it was built to honor who?
3: George Washington.
2: George Washington. You know, he was the first president of the United States. He was an amazing man. He fought. He led our troops. He was a general in our Revolutionary War. Somebody said this about him. He was first in war, first in peace, and first in the hearts of his countrymen. America, guys, was founded upon God and the Bible. That's our history. No matter what anyone tells you, America is a good nation because it was founded by godly leaders like George Washington. Let me tell you guys a little bit about Abraham Lincoln. First of all, I think he was the greatest president we've ever had. Now, George Washington was a great, great president. Abraham Lincoln was great because he made a decision. Even though it meant the country was going to go to war against each other, it's called the Civil War, brother fighting against brother, he did it for freedom because there were a lot of people in this country that were enslaved. And what a wonderful man he was. He also was a person of faith. Later on in his life especially, he said some great things. On November 15th, 1862, Abraham Lincoln said this about our military. The discipline and character of the national forces should not suffer, nor the cause they defend, be imperiled by the profanation of the day or name of the Most High. At this time of public distress, adopting the words of Washington in 1776, men may find enough to do in the service of God and their country without abandoning themselves to vice and immorality. Lincoln added, the first general order by the father of this country, he was talking about George Washington, after the Declaration of Independence, indicates the spirit in which our institutions were founded and should ever be defended. The general hopes and trusts that every officer and man will endeavor to live and act as becomes a Christian soldier, defending the dearest rights and liberties of his country. Can you imagine a president saying those words with profound faith in God and a wonderful, wonderful idea that a soldier should act like a Christian? This is Abraham Lincoln. Who is this statue representing?
3: John J. Pershing.
2: How'd you know?
3: I looked over there.
2: We're at the World War I Memorial. Do you guys know what World War I was?
3: What?
2: It was a big war over 100 years ago where the whole world started fighting. And it was called, first of all, the Great War. And then, because we had World War II, they changed it to World War I. Many people died. It was like the first time the whole world was fighting with these modern weapons, and it was really, really bad. But there were people like General Pershing, who actually had faith in God, and he was the general of the Grand Armies, and he was the one that would lead our troops into battle. Now, this is something very interesting. People that don't know how involved God was in our nation, they need to know, like, people like General Pershing, he wrote something really amazing, a preface in the Bibles that they were going to give to the troops. Hardships will be your lot, but trust in God will give you comfort. Temptation will befall you, but the teachings of our Savior will give you strength. This is the World War II Memorial. And this one is remembering all those that gave their lives so that you, Charlie, and you, Willow, can have freedom. Our president during World War II was Franklin Roosevelt. You've heard of him? And he wrote on January 25th, 1941, something in the Bibles that are going to be given to all of the troops going into World War II. He wrote this: "As Commander-in-Chief, I take pleasure in commending the reading of the Bible to all who serve in the armed forces of the United States." Isn't that amazing? The President of the United States, Franklin Roosevelt, said that he believes that all of our soldiers fighting in World War II need to read the Bible. In Virginia in 1776, the Bill of Rights says this: "Religion, or the duty which we owe our Creator, can be directed only by reason, and that is the mutual duty of all to practice Christian forbearance, love, and charity toward each other." Once again, we find in America, in all of our states, God is in the very fabric of our country.

0: What an adventure this series has been. Our grandkids learn that America is great because of its vastness, its natural beauty, its resources, its rivers and oceans, its hard workers, its great minds, its valor, its sacrifice. America is a great nation. And the secret? This country was founded upon God and His Word. This is real history, which cannot be changed. But the hope for the world is not America. The hope for the world is Jesus and His sacrifice for our sins.
1: Can you imagine the sacrifice that Jesus made for us on the cross? Now, do you guys remember those Bible verses that you said on the last episode? One was John 3:16. Do you remember that one? Can you say that one?
2: John 3:16, for God so loved the world that He gave His only begotten Son, that whosoever believeth in Him should not perish but have everlasting life.
1: That's so good. Now, do you remember Ephesians 2:8-9?
3: For by grace are you saved through faith, and not yourself. It is a gift of God, not of works, lest any man should boast.
1: That's it. So those verses, and so many more in the Bible, talk about how we can be saved from sin. And really, that's what the Bible says. We're sinners and we need a Savior. And Jesus made that sacrifice. He gave His life, His innocent, perfect life for us. And He says, if you will believe in Me, if you will trust in Me, you will be saved.

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11: The previous pre-recorded program was sponsored by Athey Creek Church.
12: The church went from about 120 people to 3,000 people in one day.
13: Pastor Brett Metter with the transformative response to God's Word in the book of Acts.
12: What made the people come by the thousands to get baptized? Was it that Peter marketed the church? Or was Peter doing really fancy things? No, Peter preached the Word. Did you see what our verse said? Verse 41, they that gladly received His Word, that's Peter's sermon, they were baptized, and the same day were added about 3,000 souls.

0: learn from Acts chapter 2 that there were four vital elements that form the foundation of the early church's spiritual growth, unity, and collective worship. Pastor Brett Metter continues in today's Word our look into the book of Acts, highlighting the practice of these four essential pillars that provide an enduring model for the gathering of believers still today.
1: We're entering into Acts chapter 2, and it's an important text in the sense that some would say the trigger that really kicked off the New Testament church, the Christian church. You know, before this, it was not the church age. It was the Old Testament period of the prophets and the law. But when Jesus died, rose from the grave, ascended into heaven, man, that kicked off an age where the Holy Spirit came upon his church. So the question then becomes, what should be the emphasis in any given church? What would they say is the most important part of church behavior and church, you know, liturgy even? The Bible gives us all kinds of detail about what the church should look like. And AC Creek's, our goal has always been to say, how much like that early church can we be? But I think maybe one of the most clear sections of scripture about what the church was all about in the early church is right here in our story of Acts. Let's take a look at Acts chapter 2, because I think what we have here is such a beautiful definition of this. And we're going to start in verse 41. Acts chapter 2, verse 41. It says, "Then they that gladly received his word were baptized. And the same day, there were added unto them about 3,000 souls." Oh, wow. Uh-oh, we got a problem here. We got a mega church. But what made the people come by the thousands to get baptized? Was it that Peter marketed the church? Or was Peter doing really fancy things? No, Peter preached the word. Did you see what our verse said? Verse 41, "They that gladly received his word," that's Peter's sermon, "they were baptized, and the same day were added about 3,000 souls." So suddenly we have a mega church. Now, I get it. Some of you are saying, that's not what a mega church is, Brett. Well, the church went from about 120 people to 3,000 people in one day. Have you ever wondered, this is stuff I think about, how did they logistically baptize 3,000 people in one day? Well, the Bible critics, you say, yeah, how did they do that? The Jordan River wasn't even near, the city of Jerusalem. How did they baptize people? Well, the answer's kind of interesting. The sermon that Peter preached, most scholars believe he preached on the southern steps of the Temple Mount in Jerusalem. Peter preached this sermon of Acts chapter 2, and then all the people were baptized, 3,000 people. How did they do that? Well, therein's kind of an interesting thing. At the base of these steps that would lead up to the Temple Mount, they archaeologically dug up hundreds of mitzvah baths. Huh? What's a mitzvah bath? Well, when the Jews would come to Passover, they would go down to the southern steps and they would ceremonially cleanse themselves before they would go up to worship God on the Temple Mount. So they had hundreds of these mikvah baths, as they would call them. The first step or two, you'd be in a little pool and you would dip yourself in the cleansing ritual. And then after being washed, you could go up and worship God up on the Temple Mount. Hundreds of these. So it's really believed Peter preached and then they all went and got baptized in these little, there were plenty of resources of water available on the Temple Mount, pools, reservoirs that were for that very purpose. Now, so this is what's happened. Mega church in one day, 3,000 people saved, baptized, ready to roll. So what did they do? Well, this is where we pick it up in verse 42. "And they continued steadfastly in fundraising." Oh, no, it doesn't say that. "They continued steadfastly in having a worship session with songs and music and bands from all over the world." Nope. Like, things that are even good, perhaps, they didn't. What was it that they continued steadfastly in? The apostles' doctrine and fellowship and in breaking of bread and in prayers. And what happened? Verse 43, "And fear came upon every soul." Not like afraid fear, but like reverence fear. People were like blown away at what God was doing, and there was a holy reverence to what was happening. "And many wonders and signs were done by the apostles. And all that believed were together and had all things common, and sold their possessions and goods and parted them to all men as every man had need." Then in verse 46, it goes on. It says, "And they continued daily with one accord in the temple and breaking bread from house to house, and did eat their meat with gladness and singleness of heart, praising God and having favor with all the people, and the Lord added to this church daily such as should be saved. What a glorious depiction of the early church. 3,000 souls saved. What do you do now? Well, they continued steadfastly in the apostles' doctrine, the fellowship, and the breaking of bread and prayers. And then there was a reverence, and there were miracles happening, and the people were, you know, loving one another and being hospitable to one another. What a glorious thing. You see, to me, one of the most key passages on what churches should do is Acts 2:42. This little verse, 42, it gives you four things that they continued steadfastly in. And the first one is they continue steadfastly. Number one, the apostles' doctrine. And what in the world is that? Well, the apostles are the disciples of Jesus, minus Judas. They were teaching. What were they teaching? The word doctrine means teaching. And so what were the disciples teaching? They were teaching kind of two things, but really one thing. But the two things would be the Old Testament. They were teaching from the Old Testament, but maybe more importantly, they were teaching also, in addition, what Jesus had taught them. Jesus taught them what they were supposed to know. And even after he rose from the grave, he taught them. So Jesus taught them the important things. Now, what's interesting is then the apostles' doctrine, they put it on paper and wrote it down, which eventually became the epistles. The epistles are the writings and the teachings, the doctrines of the apostles. We do the same thing. We continue steadfastly in the apostles' doctrine. The same thing the apostles taught, which was the Old Testament and the teachings of Christ, which became the epistles, the letters of Paul and Peter and James and John, they all became part of the doctrine that completes the teachings of the Christian faith. Now, this is really important. They continued steadfastly in that, the teaching of Scripture. That's why, you know, we put such an emphasis. The number one thing on their list was teaching the Scriptures. But when you do that, there's a real reward. We're getting the whole Word of God. And the problem is there's a lot of sermonettes out there, little miniature sermons. But I kind of believe sermonettes create Christianettes. Do you want to be a Christianette? Just a little Christian that knows a few. I know the Scripture, Jesus wept, and I know John 3:16. Or do you want to be somebody who's actually like done some hard work in the Scripture? That's why we do that. It's not because I like to hear myself talk. It's quite the opposite. For example, you know, like when Paul talks to the Ephesus elders, he says, "For I have not shunned to declare unto you all the counsel of God." I love the way the ESV puts it, because it's like kind of what's happening. "For I did not shrink from declaring to you the whole counsel." There's some people that shrink away or shrink back saying, "I'm not going to teach the whole Bible." Why do they do that? It's because a lot of different reasons. One, there's an intimidation. I can't teach the whole Bible. It's too confusing. Others say, "I'm not going to teach the whole Bible because there's things I don't like in it. So I'm going to teach all my favorite topics, but I'm definitely not going to touch the things of the Bible." Like if you're an LGBTQ church, you're not going to see them seriously studying the Word. I'll tell you why. Because there's six times in your through the Bible study where you realize that, wow, homosexuality is deemed an abomination before God. That's why they won't teach through the Bible. They don't want verses like that. Or about the unborn child, or about the nation Israel. Like some of those controversial things that people say, "That's political, you can't talk like that." No, it's biblical, and they've politicized it. But a true Bible teaching church, you're gonna hit the easy stuff, but you're also gonna hit the hard stuff. I love that. It's something we get to do, go through the whole Bible. It's funny how churches will skip some of the best stuff too. There's churches that won't touch the book of Revelation. "Oh, it's too confusing. It's too mysterious. It's too hard to understand. It's too controversial. The different eschatological views. I'm just not going to touch that." But you know what's so sad about that? It's the one book of the Bible that has a promise in chapter 1 that the church that reads and hears the book of Revelation, they will be particularly blessed. It's the only book of the Bible that says that. You'll be particularly blessed if you go through the book of Revelation. And by the way, every time we've gone through the book of Revelation, we've been particularly blessed. Like it's an amazing thing that we get to do. Sadly, did you know that it's not just Christians that are becoming biblically illiterate, and sadly the Bible's being left out of church behavior? They're more into, you know, bark dusting the elementary schools or serving, you know, nice things. All about community or all about this or that. They were about the apostles' doctrine. That's the top of their list. watch out for that. Even Time Magazine, I remember this article came out quite a few years ago, but I saved it because it's amazing. Here's the secular magazine, Time Magazine. The main article is The Case for Teaching the Bible. And I remember reading, you know, it's amazing. They talked about how we've become a nation of biblical illiterates. Half of adults can only name one of the Gospels. Most can't even name the first book of the Bible. Even within the church, 44% of evangelical teenagers could identify a particular quote as coming from the Sermon on the Mount. Why has the church, particularly in America, but really around the world, become so biblically illiterate? It's because the church focuses on other things other than the Bible. They focus on worship. Or the church is busy about being all about community, or being all about fundraising or projects or events and stuff. But the apostles' doctrine is kind of one of the last things they're thinking about, even though it's the first thing on the list in the Bible. If the devil can't make you sin, he'll make you busy. And I think that's what's happened to the church. The church has gotten busy with all kinds of other things. Amos, the prophet, said it this way in Amos 8:11. He says, "Behold, the days come, saith the Lord God, that I will send a famine in the land, not a famine of bread or thirst of water, but of hearing the words of the Lord. And they shall wander from sea," I'm going to add this, "to shining sea. They shall wander from sea to sea and from the north even to the east." Who says that? From the north to the east. You always say from the north to the south. The reason why is that's an idiom of the Jews. To say from north to east means you're wandering aimlessly. That's the idea. So from sea to sea, from north to east, they shall run to and fro to seek the word of the Lord and shall not find it. Question, are we there? Like, largely in America, I think we're there. There's a famine of hearing the word. We like to hear TED Talks, churches today. We like to hear people's opinions and scripture that's twisted to sound sensational. But man, is there a famine today? I believe we have to be really careful with this one. Thankfully, God gives you and me the apostles' doctrine to sit under. We don't have our own doctrine, but the apostles' doctrine. That's what we have to stand on. Unoriginal, Brett? Exactly. Do you remember where Paul says to Timothy, he says, "Timothy, the things you've heard me teach, that's what I want you to teach. And entrust that to other faithful men." Like, we're passing on the apostles' doctrine. And if I put enough of bread in it and put my twist on it, it's no longer the apostles' doctrine. It becomes sort of my own. That's why I would say every pastor should seek to be unoriginal, but stick to the script, which is the word of God. That's really important, I think, for us. So they continued steadfastly. Number one, apostles' doctrine. Number two on the list, they continued steadfastly in fellowship. Now, this is where we touch on some other things. The word fellowship, in fact, I bet you many of you know the Greek word that's in this place because it's kind of an interesting word. Anybody know what the word is? Koinonia. The Greek word for fellowship is koinonia. And the reason I bring that up is because it's a word that there's no English word that really satisfactorily defines the Greek word. Fellowship is a nice attempt. But what does fellowship mean? Like, that's an arbitrary word in some ways for us. What does the word koinonia mean? Well, this is where when you do a Greek study, in fact, I broke out my favorite three in my library at home, Greek dictionaries. For example, the Dictionary of Biblical Languages puts the word koinonia as close mutual association. The Greek English Lexicon puts it willing contribution. Boy, those things don't even seem to be the same at all. Then if you go to Strong's New Dictionary of Greek, it's partnership and participation. If you kind of put this all together, now we're starting to get to the idea of what koinonia, or the thing they continued steadfastly in the early church, was close mutual association, but willing to contribute. Does that sound like this Acts 2:42-47? They were contributing, they were participating, they were partnering together as Christians, but they had a mutual association. And what was their association? It was all around Jesus. That's what koinonia is. It's a mutual association around Jesus Christ where we are partners and contributing and participating in fellowship or koinonia. That's what they continued steadfastly in as an early church. If there's a big concern of old Pastor Brett, this is one that I worry about because we are a large church. Some of you can come into this building and you can hide away. You can sit down and listen and be a part of it. You can sneak out and nobody, you can get in and out of here without anybody talking to you. Some of you love that. By the way, I have to confess, that'd be one of my weaknesses too. I don't love, you know, necessarily, it's not natural for me just to have that koinonia or that kind of fellowship. But that's what we're called to do. And that's one of the downsides of a large church. It's easy to kind of be a face in the crowd, and some people like that. I love what these people do. A lot of their koinonia seems to be centered around meals. Wouldn't it be great? Okay, I'm going to make Sunday, we're going to go to brunch, and we're going to invite whoever sits next to us this Sunday. We're just going to, hey, you guys want to, lunch is on us.

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3: The day approaching. This is what koinonia looks like. People not forsaking assembling together, but not just ignoring each other, but considering each other, thinking about each other, and provoking them. That's not a bad word. It's like not being irritating, but encouraging people to be loving and doing good works. That's what this fellowship circles around. So the three lettuce statements there, that's why I call it the scripture salad. It's a good reminder of what koinonia is supposed to look like. Well, there you have it. So this idea of koinonia or fellowship, something that we got to work extra hard on. So you got apostles' doctrine, number one. Number two, fellowship, koinonia. Number three, they continued steadfastly in the breaking of bread. Now, there's debate. What does this mean? Is it eating meals together or is it the Lord's Supper and communion? I think it's both. And I think there's evidence of that. And let me just do a quick rundown of this. We see in verse 46 that they did eat their meat with gladness from house to house, breaking bread. Verse 46 is definitely talking about having meals together, what we were just talking about. But in verse 42, when it says they continued steadfastly in the breaking of bread, that's an idiom that they use. That's a little phrase that also meant communion, the Lord's Supper, the bread and the cup, and remembering Jesus, even as Jesus instructed the church, do this often in remembrance of me. So good on these apostles. They're doing what Jesus told them to do. This is one of the ordinances of Jesus. In the early church, you're supposed to make sure that breaking bread is part of the deal. I believe there's two main ordinances of the Christian church. Baptism, which we saw in verse 41, and the breaking of bread is communion. That's here in verse 42. Churches should definitely do those things, communion and baptism. Now, you say, if there's, you know, supposed to have meals together, how does that look? Well, you know, we used to do church barbecues all the time when we were small at Athey Creek. It was so fun. I remember after services, okay, you go to Safeway, okay, you go get the, and you bring your grill, you know, and we go have barbecues every Sunday. But then we got bigger, so we had to go like once a month. Then we got bigger, and we went once a year. It's quite an ordeal to do a barbecue. And it's fun, and we'll still do those maybe once a year, but I hope that you guys are looking for ways to have people over to your house to be hospitable. Hospitality is part of the early church. Having meals with other Christians, breaking bread, but also that is the communion table with Jesus, participating in communion to do it often. Well, fourth on the list, and finally, the apostles' doctrine, fellowship, breaking of bread, and then finally, prayer. It says here prayers, but what's interesting is if you look at the original language, and almost all the translations leave this out, but if you look at the original, it says the prayers, which is kind of interesting. You say, what? So it said they continued steadfastly in apostles' doctrine, fellowship, breaking bread, and the prayers, which is funny because that article kind of makes you realize they're speaking of specific prayers. What prayers? Did you know the early church had times of prayer? And it was set aside for more of the vertical, less of the horizontal. You know, like a sermon and teaching, like Peter did in Acts chapter 1, that's preaching to the congregation. But prayer is when you're speaking to God and worshiping God in that way. And that's something we need to do. So the prayers, do you remember, this is like an example of that. It's Peter and John in Acts chapter 3. It says, now Peter and John went up together into the temple in the hour of prayer, being the ninth hour. So they had an hour of prayer. Prayer is such an essential part of the church, but not just for the leadership. I'd love to see more groups of people getting together to pray, just to pray. How we need that. But prayer is important. You know, there was a pastor that I loved to read because he was known as the prayerful pastor. His name, E.M. Bounds. He wasn't impressive as much as like a speaker or his oratory skills, but when he got to the pulpit, he spoke with such authority, and you could tell he'd spent time on his knees. And he was like hearing from the Lord in prayer. Like there was a weightiness to this guy. But in one of his writings, I saved this quote. He said, what the church needs today is not more machinery or better, not new organizations or more and novel methods, but men whom the Holy Ghost can use, men of prayer, men mighty in prayer. The Holy Ghost does not flow through methods, but through men. He does not come on machinery, but on men. He does not anoint plans,

0: but men, men of prayer. I think he's right about that. And you know, a lot of churches spend a lot of time on the machinery and the methods and all this stuff, but man, I think we're poorer because we aren't on our knees before God in prayer. Man, I think, for example, we need to be praying for this nation, this country. I believe we should be praying. I also think we should vote. I think it's irresponsible for a Christian not to use the gift that we have to try to push a nation in the right direction. That's a huge mistake to not do that. But I'm also going to spend a lot more time thinking about and doing the act of prayer for this country. Praying that the Lord's will be accomplished, because I think that's where the real power is. Our vote has a certain power, but prayer has even more power. So there it is, the four continue steadfastly things of the early church. They didn't waver on this. They continued steadfastly in the apostles' doctrine, fellowship, breaking of bread, and prayers.
1: Pastor Breadmatter reflecting on the concise blueprint for the early church of four vital spiritual disciplines that have given the foundational model for the church today. And I hope you'll stick around as Pastor Brett will be back to talk a little bit about his own church and a question that some people have been wondering. 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Well, Pastor Brett is joining me now. Brett, as we've been hearing about the church today and the model from Acts chapter 2, I've been asked about the name of your church, Athey Creek. How exactly did you get that name?
0: Well, people say, how do you pronounce that? A, they, or, and I say, well, it sounds like atheist, but we are not atheists.
1: That's right.
0: But it's Athey. No, the way we got that name was, we started with a different name, you know, 30 years ago. And as it turned out, somebody about 100 miles from here had the same name that we chose. So we quickly had to change, and our first church meetings were in a middle school, and that school was called Athey Creek Middle School, and it's because there's a little creek right next to the school called Athey Creek, and so we thought nobody will name their church Athey Creek, so we took that name. And you know what's kind of funny about that, Kurt, is we moved from that school about a mile away and built our church building, and right next to our building is a road called Athey Road. So the Lord kind of worked it all out, but it's a unique name. But you know, it's funny how a name that's strange becomes very familial and happy. We just think it's just kind of a nice name for our church. Athey Creek Church is where we landed.
1: Absolutely. That's a great story. Thanks for sharing that, Pastor Brett. And if you'd like more information about Athey Creek Church, Pastor Brett Metter, or Today's Word, you can visit our website at todayswordradio.com. 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Well, that's all the time we have. Next time, Pastor Brett Metter will continue another verse-by-verse study in the book of Acts. Today's Word with Pastor Brett Metter is an outreach of Athey Creek Church in West Lynn, Oregon.
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10: With SRN News, I'm Michael Harrington in Washington. In the latest action to undo Biden-era regulations on so-called climate change, the Securities and Exchange Commission has proposed repealing a rule that requires some public companies to report their greenhouse gas emissions and the risks they face from global warming. The disclosure rule has been on hold since last year after the commission said it was pausing its legal defense after legal challenges by business groups and GOP-led states. Ukraine has launched new strikes on Russian energy sites. Russian authorities and media say drone debris set fire to a fuel storage facility in the Rostov region yesterday, and civilian infrastructure was reported damaged in Saratov. Ukraine has increased attacks on Russia's oil and gas facilities, saying they fund Moscow's invasion. Kiev has denied Russian claims that a Russian drone struck a nuclear power plant. This is SRN News.
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11: Today will be beautiful with a mix of shifting clouds and sunshine reaching a high of 75. Tonight, expect mostly cloudy skies with a low of 55. Tomorrow will be pleasant with sunshine occasionally dimmed by high clouds reaching a high of 76. I'm meteorologist Jason Caterina on AM 1160. Hope for your life.
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16: We continue our study in the book of Exodus, chapter 4. And now that the preliminaries have concluded, this negotiation between God and Moses has come to an end. God has finally been able to convince Moses to trust him. The time has come for Moses to return to Egypt, to go back home, to revisit his past. Because Moses has some unfinished business in Egypt. Since he was a young man, he had the sense that he was born to free his people from their bondage. But in the past, he went about it in the wrong way. He was fighting against the ungodly system of slavery, and he was fighting in his own strength. And his strength was proven insufficient for the task at hand. And when we are young in the faith and full of vigor and vitality, we think that we can change the world through argumentation or demonstration or by force or by our example. And it doesn't take long before we realize that we are not up to the task. But our ambition to set our neighbor free is snuffed out once we recognize that our neighbor has free will. They get to choose the way that they should go. And no amount of human force nor change the human heart. But God can change hearts and minds by the power of His Spirit. So when Moses returned to his father-in-law, Jethro, he said to him, "Please let me go, that I may return to my brothers who are in Egypt and see if they are still alive. Please let me go." Sounds familiar. These are the same words Moses is instructed to say to Pharaoh in chapter 3, verse 18. "Please let us go." It's a request, not a demand. And this is the same request Moses makes to his father-in-law, Jethro. "Please let me go." Because before you can free someone else, you must first be free yourself. Free from corruptions and free from self-ambition. Free from self-righteousness. Not free from your father-in-law, but definitely free from the law of sin and the law of death. Before you can free someone else, you yourself must first be free. And there is nothing more counterproductive in the work of the Lord than a person who does not practice what they preach. Someone who specializes in uncovering the splinter in their brother's eye while neglecting the plank in their own eyes. "Please let me go. I have come of age." Moses has grown to the point where he is able now to bear the burden of others because he has cast his cares upon the Lord. He is quitting his job to go do the Lord's work. And Jethro said to Moses, "Go in peace." How difficult must this have been for Jethro to let Moses go? It's been 40 years. These two men have been working side by side, building up the enterprise. And now Jethro is an old man. He has no doubt come to depend on Moses. And even Jethro's daughters have become old. He had to be wondering who's going to guard the flocks that night, who has the stamina to lead the sheep to the backside of the desert and camp all night beneath the stars. Who's going to take Moses' place? Moses' request to leave has to hurt his heart. But Jethro is a priest of God. He knows the sacrifices that come with obeying God's will, so he does not protest. He does not remind Moses of how good he's been to him. Instead, he gives Moses this parting instruction. "Go in peace." While this was a common phrase of farewell, you cannot help but sense the pastoral tone that Jethro conveys. You see, Jethro has been watching Moses for 40 years. And Jethro has always known that something was bothering him. There was an uneasiness about Moses that only a pastor's eye could detect. Something has been burning in Moses' heart for all these years. And it was his concern for his people. That same concern that caused him to flee from Egypt and land on this pastor's doorstep. And Jethro had to know from the beginning that Moses was made for something greater, something more than following sheep across the desert. And now the time has come for Moses to take his place in his heavenly Father's business. Moses and God have always been on the same page as it relates to the Hebrews. Both God and Moses wanted to see the people set free. But while Moses and God shared the same objective, Moses' and God's strategies were far apart. And it took 40 years of wandering in the desert for Moses to be healed of his violent temper. Moses wanted to overthrow the Egyptians by human force. But those who would live by the sword would die by the sword. It is not by the swords of men that God will have his way, but by the sword of the Spirit. So Moses, you can go, but go in peace, not in war. Now the Lord said to Moses, "Midian, go back to Egypt, for all the men who were seeking your life All of them are dead. And guess what, Moses? You didn't even have to kill them. You didn't even have to lift a finger, Moses. All you had to do was wait a while. And this is a very practical observation I make this morning, that some problems die of simple neglect. That I don't have to fight every single battle. But some of the obstacles that are in my way will dissipate if I would simply stop giving them life. In James chapter 4, verse 7, we are admonished to resist the devil, and he will flee from you. Evade the devil, avoid the devil, ignore that devil, and he will walk away from you. Stop answering his questions. Stop entertaining his accusations. Stop feeding into his false narratives about you and about your life. Stop fearing his power. Stop trembling when he roars. Stop acknowledging his actions. And the devil will get bored. And the threat will diminish. And you didn't even have to lift a finger. While you've been walking around in the desert, Moses, while you've been building your new life, studying at the feet of Jethro, all the men who were seeking your life have died off. And you remain haunted by the past, but the past is forever gone. And what you are fearing is not this present reality, but the shadows of enemies long since defeated. All of your enemies are dead. How many of you are still wrestling and fighting with things in the past? Very often, brothers and sisters, we make our own demons. We create our own adversaries in our own minds, and we worship our own problems to the point where they take on a life of their own and produce within us worries that are not based on anything real, only imagined. Most anxiety and much of our depression is the result of demons that we create, phantoms that we construct, illusions that are bonded to and empowered by our own mental energies. I wonder how many times has Moses run from a passing caravan? How many times has Moses hidden himself in the clefts of the rocks, afraid of passersby? That might be the Egyptians. They might have a warrant for my arrest. Running from an invisible enemy that no longer even exists, afraid of his own shadow. Your enemies are dead. They can harm you no more. Go back to Egypt. And so Moses took his wife and his sons and mounted them on a donkey and returned to the land of Egypt. Moses also took the staff of God in his hand. He left Midian. And he left Midian with nothing but his family, a donkey, and a stick. This doesn't sound like a man preparing to go up against the most powerful man in the world. This looks like a shepherd. It reminds me of Jesus when he sent his disciples out to heal the sick in Luke chapter 9. He told his disciples, take nothing for the journey. No staff, no bag, no bread, no money, no extra shirt. I know I'm sending you to heal the sick, but take no stethoscope, take no thermometer, take no scalpel, take no surgical gown. But you will heal the sick by the word of faith alone. By the standards of men, those disciples were not qualified to heal anybody. They didn't have the proper degrees. They didn't have the proper experience or equipment that a doctor should have. But they were sent to heal the sick. And if God sends you, God will equip you to accomplish his purpose. And the Lord said to Moses, when you go back to Egypt, See that you perform before Pharaoh all the wonders which I have put in your power. But I will harden his heart so that he will not let the people go. Now, this is where things get a little complicated. God has equipped Moses. God has empowered Moses with all these special miracles and abilities. But God does not plan to use those powers to set his people free. The power that Moses is going to present before the Pharaoh will serve only as a testimony against Pharaoh when God brings judgment. Because that decision was already made long before God called Moses from the bush. This Pharaoh's fate was already sealed, and God was not willing to give him any space to repent or to change his mind. God had decided that Egypt's sins against the Hebrews will not be forgiven, and that his justice will not be remedial but punitive in nature. He says, I'm going to cause Pharaoh to be overcome by a spirit of stubbornness so that he will not let the people go, so that God may be justified when he exacts his vengeance. Moses is going in peace, but God is coming for war. And the meeker Moses appears, the more assertive God will be in him. And the humbler Moses appears, the more overbearing God will be in him. And the less Moses takes his mission personally, the more his mission will be dominated by God. And that is exactly what we want. For God to have his way in us and through us without the need on our part to shoulder the weight of responsibility. Because the fact of the matter is, no matter how compassionate Moses feels toward the Hebrews, no matter how empathetic Moses may feel toward the Hebrews, the liberation of the Hebrews is God's responsibility, not Moses's. The advancement of the kingdom of God in this world is Christ's responsibility, not yours and not mine. Therefore, we do not fight and we do not strive, and we always come in peace. No weapons in our hands, no anger in our hearts. And yet behind our humble facade stands the Lion of the tribe of Judah, and it is he who is doing his work through us. After 40 years of wandering in the desert, Moses has finally come to the end of himself and of his own strength, and now he is ready for the master's use. All Moses needs is faith and the willingness to be available, and God will do the rest. Then God says, once I have hardened Pharaoh's heart, once I have caused him to be unwilling to let the Hebrews go, this is what I want you to say to Pharaoh. This is what the Lord says. Israel is my son, my firstborn. Interestingly enough, God chose not to reveal this intimate detail to Pharaoh at first. Pharaoh has no idea whom he has taken captive. Pharaoh has no idea who these people are related to. But that's not God's fault. That's Pharaoh's fault. Because had he taken the time to trace the history of Egypt's interactions with the Hebrews, Pharaoh would have learned from his forebears that the Hebrews were a special people. Had he taken the time to look back in the Egyptian archives, he would have learned the history from Genesis chapter 12, where that Pharaoh abducted Sarai, Abraham's wife. In Genesis chapter 12, verse 17 says that the Lord inflicted serious diseases on Pharaoh and on his household because of Abram's wife, Sarai. Had he just taken the time to do his homework, he would have known who these people were and he would have let them go. Now God has to tell him, Israel is my son. Israel is my family, my blood. And not only is Israel my son, he is my firstborn son. He is my junior. To touch him is like touching the pupil of my eye. It is offensive. It is painful. Israel is my son, my firstborn. So I said to you, let my son go so that he may serve me. But you have refused to let him go. Behold, I am going to kill you. I am going to kill your son, your firstborn. Wow. Modern biblical scholars refuse to believe that God would ever do such a thing as this. In contemporary Christian literary circles, the God of the Old Testament was just misunderstood and his actions were misinterpreted by his father. God would never do this. God would never even threaten to do something like this because God is love. Yes, God is love. And while God loves the whole world, God has a special love for those who are called by his own name, and God is protective of his sons and of his daughters. God loved them so much that he was willing to kill so that they might be free. That sounds so violent, doesn't it? It makes God seem so volatile and prone to emotional outbursts. God is so mad he's just going to start killing people. But this is not some spontaneous outburst. This is God acting on behalf of his children. And any father whose son or daughter was being abused and held hostage against their will, any father would feel and try to do the exact same thing. Israel is my son. This is personal. Joe is my son. This is personal. Ying is my daughter. This is personal. The father is tasked with defending his children by whatever means necessary. And it just so happens that God has every means at his disposal. God loves us so much, brothers and sisters, that he is willing to kill for us. But that is not the summit of the love of God. Because while God is willing to kill for us, God is also, and he has demonstrated that he is willing to die for us as well. He is willing to endure acts of violence against his own person for our sake. Because Jesus Christ died. Because God in Christ endured those acts of violence against his person without retaliation, we now live. God's greatest act of violence is not what he's about to do to Egypt. God's greatest act of violence is what he did for us on Calvary's cross. The violence he perpetrated against his own self so that you and I could be free. Because contrary to our beliefs, love is the highest form of violence that the world has ever known. Let me say it again. Love is the highest form of violence the world has ever known. Love opposes and defeats every force. Love defeats every power in this world. Love frustrates its enemies. Love thwarts the plans of its detractors. Love burns down the whole world. And love makes all things new. Love is the greatest act of violence the world can ever know. And the love of the Father for his children is unrelenting. And because of this love of God, there is no cause for you or for me to fear. We are His children. It is He who made us and not we ourselves. We are His children and we are the sheep of His pasture. And because of this, we are forever safe. We can believe this today. We can have confidence in this today. That no weapon that has been formed against us can prosper. And every tongue that rises up against us in judgment, we shall condemn. Because this is the inheritance of the saints of God. And all righteousness comes from Him. And God will defend His people. Yes, He will. God will defend His people. And there is no cause for fear, no cause for worry, because our God is with us. Let's pray. Father, great is your loving kindness toward us. How great is the love that you have for your children. We thank you today, Father God, for your willingness to condescend, to come down to our level, to take on flesh and bone and blood, to set your people free. Father, I pray for us today and for the many worries and concerns that keep us awake at night and trouble our hearts and our minds. I pray today, Father God, that you will redirect our thoughts and redirect our attitudes, redirect our vision toward the things that belong to you. That we might look to the hills from whence comes our help, because we know that our help comes from you. Some of us are troubled today, despondent and disillusioned, worried and afraid. I pray today that you give us the confidence to cast our cares upon you, trusting and believing that you care for us. Speak your word from your holy temple, Lord God, and let all of our enemies be scattered. The enemy of fear and the enemy of anxiety, the enemy of frustration and the enemy of unease. I pray for us today, Lord God, that just as you defended the Hebrews from the Egyptian slavery, that you would defend us against all things that might come against us in this world, that you would make our path straight, that our enemies would be scattered, so that we can serve you freely in spirit and in truth for your glory and in your name. Amen.
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24: It's time once again for another look into God's infallible book, and we want to welcome you to another broadcast of the Riches of Grace. This program is brought to you by Christian people who believe the Bible to be the Word of God and who appreciate its power and authority. I want to invite you to join us for a few minutes to look into the pages of the Word of God and allow the Spirit of God to teach us out of His Word. You know, my friend, in case you haven't noticed, the world around us has changed, and it's still changing. We're virtually hurling toward a world where soon we'll have to choose between our faith and a godless society run by hard, cold-blooded people whose agenda is to take you out because of your beliefs. In the face of that kind of threat, what, pray tell, is the so-called church doing? Well, even, and perhaps I should say especially, the evangelical church of our day is simply navel-gazing, I guess you'd say, with no real idea what's happening or what to do about it. We need a purpose, you know. Listen, we need a purpose we can actually fulfill so as to be what our generation needs us to be, needs us so desperately to be. I'm taken by that verse in Acts 13 when the Apostle Paul says that David, talking about King David, served his generation and fell on sleep. We need to serve our generation, whether we fall on sleep or not. And I want to suggest to you that the purpose for which we are to function as the church, the body of Christ, is really what the gospel that you can believe is all about, is what the Bible you can trust, the study you can understand, the life you can live. It's really what all those things are about. As God forms the church, the body of Christ, He does that with a purpose. He has a plan and a purpose for the believer, for the church, the body of Christ, for every member in the body. You remember Ephesians chapter 2, verse 8, 9, and 10? We love verse 8 and 9, don't we? By grace you are saved through faith, not of yourself. It's the gift of God, not of works, lest any man should boast. And that's a wonderful truth about salvation, about the grace of God that saves us simply by our faith resting exclusively in the Lord Jesus Christ. His work, not our work. His performance, not our performance. His righteousness, not ours. But the next verse, 4, we are His workmanship, created in Christ Jesus unto good works, which God hath before ordained that we should walk in them. You see, before God puts you in the church, the body of Christ, before He ever began to form the body of Christ, He had a plan and a purpose for the church, the body of Christ. He foreordained that plan. He planned it before the foundation of the world. And He had some works for the body of Christ to accomplish. That's why it says he foreordained that we should walk in them. Well, what is it that He purposed for the body of Christ to do? Well, He purposed something for us to do in eternity future. Verse 7 of Ephesians 2, He says that in the ages to come, He might show forth the exceeding riches of His grace and His kindness toward us through Christ Jesus. So there's something He's going to do with us in the heavens in the ages to come. But He also has a plan, a purpose, verse 10 is talking about, right now. We're His workmanship right now, created in Christ Jesus right now, unto good works, which is ordained that we right now be involved in. Ask yourself, after you get saved, why in the world would God leave you here? I mean, did He just leave you here so you can suffer? Maybe enjoy a few niceties along the way and endure hardships? Is that why He leaves you here? Surely you know that there has to be something more to your life as a believer than just enjoying a few nice things or suffering a bunch of things. But what? What was really the purpose of my life, your life, our lives together as believers? What would that purpose be? And how do I find out what that purpose is? You know, we hear a lot about doing the will of God. We want to be right in the center of God's will for our life. We all hear that. But just what is God's will for your life? And how are you to know for sure that you've discovered it and that you're doing it? Well, that's what we're going to be studying about today. We're going to focus on, as we've been discussing, a purpose you can fulfill. Start with me, if you will, in the book of Colossians, chapter number 1. And I'll remind you, if you've been listening the last few weeks, we've been talking to you about some of the foundation principles that the ministry of Shorewood Bible Church is built on. A gospel you can believe, a Bible you can study, a Bible you can trust, a study you can believe, and a life you can live. If you don't have the gospel of the grace of God, the wages of sin is death, but the gift of God is eternal life through Jesus Christ our Lord. To him that works not, but believeth on him that justifieth the ungodly, his faith is counted for righteousness. If you don't have the good news that the gift of God is eternal life to you, and that by grace are you saved through faith, it's not of yourself, not your resources. It's the gift of God, not of works, lest any man should boast. That's a gospel you can believe, because no matter who you are, you're conscious of your own failures. Even the guy that sticks his chest out the farthest, the woman that boasts of her own uprightness the most, down in the depth of their heart, when they lay their pillow on their head at night, get that backwards, they lay their head on their pillow at night, they're conscious, when it's just them and God, that they've come short. You know what that's like. You need a gospel of good news that can tell you how to be accepted with God. And that's never going to be on the basis of your performance, because it never measures up. But when you trust Jesus Christ exclusively, not your religion, not your works, not you going about to establish your own righteousness, maintain your own righteousness, but when you say, I can't do it, Lord, you have to do it. And you trust what Jesus Christ did for you at Calvary. And you believe on the Lord Jesus Christ. You rely on Him to be the Savior He died and rose again for you to be. God will save you. Then you have By the way, the gospel is how that Christ died for our sins according to the scripture. So you need a Bible to get that out of. You need a Bible that has all the verses in it that ought to be in it, that leave out all the verses that shouldn't be in it, and that have it translated into your language the way it should be. The only Bible in the English language available to you and me today that has all the verses in it that ought to be there, that leave all the verses out that shouldn't be there, and that's translated the way it ought to be translated, is a King James Bible. You say, Brother Rick, but that Bible's 400 years old. I don't care how old it is. That's a good thing, not a bad thing. If it's 400 years old, then it's been authenticated, trusted, examined by the saints through 400 years. If it's 10 years old, you don't know if it's trustworthy or not, because you don't know who had the hands on it. But I do know this. I know that you can sit down with your Bible and a King James Bible, if you've got one that isn't a King James Bible, and tell which one is right and which one has the verses in it that ought to be there and which one leaves out verses. I want a whole Bible, and I want one that doesn't have mistakes in it. Now, if you don't understand what I'm saying to you, you haven't been listening because we've talked about this. I'd be happy to send you some literature that where you can just look at, look, compare the verses yourself. And you don't need a college degree or seminary education or don't know anything about Greek or Hebrew. You don't need a preacher that has all that stuff. That'd be a hindrance to him. You can just look at it yourself. So you need a Bible you can trust so your faith can rest in a confident, objective authority. But, you know, just having a Bible isn't enough. You need to have the ability to study it the way God wants it studied. And when you come to God's Word, He tells you to study rightly dividing the Word of Truth. There is a specifically designed way for you to get the profit out of God's Word that He's put in it. All Scripture is given by inspiration of God and is profitable. But to get the profit out of it, you have to study it the way God designed it to be studied. That's what dispensational Bible study is about, by the way. And that's the reason I talk to you often here about studying your Bible that way. That's what Paul's talking about when he says rightly dividing the Word of Truth. There's a specific way that God's Word will teach you how to study itself. And when you learn that, then that Word will go to work in your life when you believe it. That's the life you can live. Not you trying to gin up a Christian life. Not you trying to muster up faith to believe. But rather, I'm crucified with Christ, nevertheless I live. Yet not I, but Christ lives in me. For the life that I now live in the flesh, I live by the faith of the Son of God who loved me and gave himself for me. For to me to live is Christ. For the law of the Spirit of life in Christ Jesus has made me free from the law of sin and death. When Christ, who is our life, shall appear, he's our life. You realize that Jesus Christ gave his life for you at Calvary, so that he could give his life to you when you trust him, so that he could then live his life through you each day as you walk by faith in an intelligent understanding of his word to you. So a gospel you can believe, a Bible you can trust, a study you can understand produces a life that you can live, which leads you to a purpose which you can fulfill. Friend, you don't want to live and go through life without a purpose, without some meaning, without some bigger, oversized meaning than just you and the menial things of life. We all strive for that. We all strive for the validation that kind of thing gives us. Well, the only way you're going to have real, lasting purpose that never changes is in Christ Jesus. So we want to know how to do God's will. And how do I know what God wants me to do? And how do I know that I'm doing it? Well, that's what the purpose you can fulfill is all about. Now, look at a passage, Colossians chapter 1, verse number 9. Colossians 1, verse 9, Paul says, "For this cause we also, since the day we heard it," that is, they heard of their conversion, "do not cease to pray for you, and to desire that you might be filled with the knowledge of his will," God's will, "in all wisdom and spiritual understanding." Paul said, I want you to be filled. And that word filled is the idea of gripped and controlled. This passage back in Luke that says some of Jesus' disciples were filled with sorrow. Have you ever had sorrow just grip you to the place it controls you? He says there's someone that were filled with fear. Fear of just control. Others places that were filled with joy. He's talking about coming along and just getting a hold of you and completely controlling you. He says, there's some knowledge that I want to control your life. And I pray that you might be filled, controlled by the knowledge of God's will and all wisdom and spiritual understanding. Now, when you read that, you know that's something bigger than just God's will for me as an individual. You know, it's not so much where does God want me to be at 3 o'clock this afternoon, or what does he want me to eat for supper today, or who does he want me to visit with tomorrow. It's something bigger than just me. It's the big picture of what God's doing. Because, you see, when you begin to understand the big picture, I call it, when you begin to understand what it is that God is doing today, why, if I knew what God was doing today, I could go do that, and I would be doing the will of God, wouldn't I? Yeah. Now, let me run that by you again, because that's how simple this is. If you know what God's doing in the world today, if you go by faith and do what God's doing, you'll be, by definition, doing the will of God. And that's why Paul says, I want you to be filled with the knowledge of his will in spirit, in wisdom and spiritual understanding. Why? That you might walk worthy of the Lord unto all pleasing. Now, do you want to walk in a way that honors the Lord and pleases the Lord? He just told you how you do that. You have a mind and an understanding that is filled with the knowledge of his will and all wisdom and spiritual understanding. You get a grip on what God's doing, what he's accomplishing in the dispensation of the grace of God in which we live today. You see, you need to understand from his word what he's doing. We call that Bible study. We call that dispensational Bible study because, as I said a moment ago, God put prophet in his word for you. But to get that prophet out, you have to come at it his way. You see, there are more than one program in the Bible. There's more than one people of God in the Bible. That's the popular term for in academia in the last couple of decades, the people of God. Well, there's more than one people of God in the Bible. There's some people, for example, in Acts chapter 3, when Peter is preaching to the nation Israel in Acts chapter 3, he tells them to repent and be converted, that your sins may be blotted out, when the times of refreshing shall come from the presence of the Lord, and he shall send Jesus Christ, whom the heaven must receive until the time of restitution of all things spoken by the mouth of all the holy prophets since the world began. So Peter said, I'm talking about a program that focuses on the Lord Jesus Christ that's been spoken by the mouth of all the holy prophets since the world began. That's pretty easy to understand. But then you come to the Apostle Paul, that other apostle, and he says that I'm preaching Jesus Christ. This is Romans 16, 25 and 26. I'm preaching Jesus Christ according to the revelation of the mystery, which was kept secret since the world began, but now is made manifest. Now, wait a minute. Something that is spoken by the mouth of all the holy prophets since the world began, and something that's kept secret since the world began, well, they're not the same. Have you ever asked your pastor, your Bible teacher, how those two verses fit together? Well, you know what? They don't fit together. And you don't need to go ask anybody. You figured that out just by looking at them, or in this case, listening to them. Go get your Bible and read Acts 3:21 and Romans 16, 25 and 26, and you'll see it for yourself. Go back over to Acts chapter 2. People like to talk about Pentecost. Peter says, this, speaking as the Spirit gave him utterance, this is that which is spoken by the prophet Joel. That's what was happening on the day of Pentecost. That's how he identified the tongue-talking phenomenon at Pentecost. Paul says that what he's preaching was not made known unto the sons of men in former ages. Paul says, what I'm preaching, Joel didn't know about. Well, if Peter says what's going on the day of Pentecost is what Joel preached about, prophesied about, wrote about, and Paul says that the body of Christ is something Joel didn't know about, how come you think they're the same? Oh, You think they're the same because of tradition. Someone told me a definition recently, a teenager, said that tradition is peer pressure from dead people. That's good. You don't need tradition. You don't need peer pressure from dead people or live people. You can look at your Bible in Ephesians chapter 3 and Acts chapter 2, verse 16, and tell they're not

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3: You live a lifetime of growing into the character and the life of Jesus Christ through the assimilation of God's Word. You start off as a babe, as a newborn babe desiring the sincere milk of the Word that you may grow thereby. You become skillful in the handling of the Word of righteousness. You understand God's Word and how to apply it to your life. And those who are strong meat are those who, by reason of use of God's Word, have their senses exercised to discern both good and evil. Our ministry today, in the body of Christ, in the church today, is to be ambassadors for Jesus Christ. We're His ambassadors. We're His representatives. An ambassador is a representative of a foreign head of state. And we're all strange, we're in a foreign country here. We're strangers here. And we are His official representatives. Paul says it this way, "For the love of Christ constraineth us." That's the motivation. "Because we thus judge, if one died for all, then we're all dead. That they which live should not henceforth live unto themselves, but unto him that loved them and died for them and rose again. Therefore, if any man be in Christ, he is a new creature. Behold, all things have become new, and all things are of God, who hath reconciled us unto himself by Jesus Christ, and given to us the ministry of reconciliation." That is, that God was in Christ, reconciling the world in himself, not imputing their trespasses unto them, and it committed to us the word of reconciliation. Now then, we're ambassadors for Christ. As though God did beseech you by us, we pray you in Christ's stead, be ye reconciled to God. You see, that's what an ambassador does. He goes out in the name of his sovereign, and beseeches people. The Lord Jesus Christ today works through his body, the church. That's why it's called the body of Christ. And he beseeches, he works through us. Now, that's not the standard approach of about 99.3% of the church and religious institutions today. I understand that. But that's the marching orders that God has given for you and me in the church, in the dispensation of grace. Our purpose today is to take the truth of the gospel, the grace of God, given to us in the Word of God, rightly divided, and get that message out to others. God would have all men to be saved and come to the knowledge of the truth. He wants saved people to be edified, growing in an understanding of His grace, growing in the life that you can live, so that when you live that life, then you're able to go out and share that life with others. I realize that that's different than what most of Christendom talks about when they talk about the purpose. Most of the time, they're focused on what's called the Great Commission. You ever heard that term? I know you have. The so-called Great Commission. Did you know that the term, the Great Commission, that's not in the Bible, first of all. It's not a Bible term. That is really an ad campaign slogan produced by some missionaries in the 1800s in order to raise giving and goers, they called it. Givers, people that give money, and goers, people who would go to the mission field. And they used that advertising campaign slogan so effectively that in our day, when you talk about missions or the mission of the church, people talk about the Great Commission and they still use it like an advertising slogan, because most people have no idea what it is or even what passage is supposed to refer to. I look at the clock, and we're almost out of time. Can I tell you that this week on Daily Bible Time, each day, 1 o'clock, Monday through Friday, each weekday, 1 o'clock, right here on this radio station, we're going to study the issue of specifically what the commission is for the church today. What exactly are we to be doing? What our commission is not, but what it is. We'll study what it's not so we can see clearly what it is. I want to challenge you. If you have any desire to live in the will of God in your life and to have a

0: 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Can I offer you a free Bible study that will give you this information in a way that you can study it at your own convenience? The Bible study is entitled Our Grace Commission, A Purpose You Can Fulfill. Don't live your life without any purpose, without any underlying aim, purpose, goal, and direction. You need to have a real understanding of who you are and why you're in the church, the body of Christ, why he left you here, what he has to do for you, and how you can know how you fit into that program all by your in your life. Our Grace Commission. You call me here, 888-535-2300. 888-535-2300. And we're glad to see that you get a copy of Our Grace Commission. Could I tell you also that if you don't have a local church to attend today where the Word of God is taught, rightly divided, and the message of God's grace to you in Christ Jesus is the issue, then you're robbing yourself, and if you have a family, you're robbing them of a great asset, of a divinely appointed asset for your Christian growth and life. You ought to check out, think of, and look over at Shorewood Bible Church, because that's a place where the Word is taught, the gospel is preached, the Word is taught rightly divided, and the message of grace, the life of grace is the issue. We're located at 1900 Hicks Road in Rolling Meadows. 1900 Hicks Road in Rolling Meadows, Illinois. We meet at 9:30, 10:45, and 6 p.m. tonight. 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They're all live cast on our website, shorewoodbiblechurch.org, and they're also archived there. So you can come and check us out. We might be the place you've been looking for. Thanks for joining us today. Till we meet again the same time next week for the Riches of Grace, and tomorrow at 1 o'clock for Daily Bible Time each day this coming week. Till then, Maranatha.
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9: With SRN News, I'm Michael Harrington in Washington. American allies are emphasizing the need for unity and cooperation as security threats increase across regional boundaries. Japanese Defense Minister Koizumi today praised Defense Secretary Pete Hegseth's commitment to the Indo-Pacific, but also warned that divisions amongst the U.S., Europe, and other allies could weaken deterrence. Koizumi also defended Japan's recent decision to allow lethal weapons exports over criticism from China. Ethiopians are preparing to vote today in an election that the ruling party is expected to win by a landslide. The country has 50 million registered voters out of a population of 130 million. Voters will elect members of the House of Representatives who will then vote for a prime minister. The current prime minister, Abiy Ahmed's Prosperity Party, is expected to maintain a majority of the seats, giving him another term in office. This is SRN News.
8: Your AM 1160 weather forecast. Today will be beautiful with a mix of clouds and sun reaching a high of 75. Tonight, expect mostly cloudy skies with a low of 55. Tomorrow will be pleasant with sunshine filtered by high clouds reaching a high of 76. By Tuesday, it'll be lovely with abundant sunshine and a high of 75. I'm meteorologist Jason Caterina on AM 1160. 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
12: 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And a special thanks to all of our partners who donate to the ministry to make It's Time possible. Our goal is to be informative and to reach as many people as possible to know Christ as their personal Lord and Savior until His return. We also raise funds for those in need here, near, and far. So if you like what you hear, please go to our website and sign up as a new partner in our ministry. And as a new partner, we'd love to send you a copy of the book called A Case for Christ, which is a true story about Lee Strobel, an award-winning investigative journalist at the time, who was an atheist and worked for the Chicago Tribune for 14 years. Well, his wife, a believer in Christ, challenged him to disprove the existence of God and Christ as if it were a case from work. Well, he conducted a two-year investigation into the facts and details of the Bible, and after 2 years of research in this project, it actually produced the opposite of his intended result and led him to become a Christian. Well, Lee went on to actively share his new faith in print and movies, and I'd love to send that book to you. And remember, we believe that God doesn't care what we look like on the outside. It's what's on the inside that counts. And as I said, today's message is called, Why Do You Hesitate to Trust? So in today's message, Why Do You Hesitate to Trust? We'll be looking at Luke 5, 1 through 11, Psalms 119:60, and Romans 8:28. And I always love to start with a little humor, and with today's message, Why Do You Hesitate to Trust? Here's one for you. Kim Jong-un walks into a school in North Korea, and he asks a student, Who is your father? Well, the student replies, the supreme leader, infinite in wisdom and kindness, provider and protector of the Koreans. He is our only father. Kim Jong-un beams and says, excellent. Now tell me, who is your mother? The student doesn't hesitate. The land of true Korea, outstanding in her beauty. International superpower, the redeemer of all citizens. She is our only mother. Well, Kim Jong-un applauds. What a diligent student you are. And what do you want to be when you're older? The student replies, an orphan. Well, they're not always the greatest, but you'll get them. Well, if you got your Bible, hold it up. And if you don't, hold up your hand and repeat this after me. Father, thank you for your word to inspire, motivate, and fulfill me in your work. In Jesus' name, amen. Well, have you ever had something happen to you? You're driving along, and your GPS tells you to turn left. And you know, I mean, you just know it was wrong. You'd driven that road before. I mean, you even have a mental map in your head. You were certain. So you turn right instead of following the GPS that tells you to go left. And 45 minutes later, you wind up in a cornfield. Or the other thing happens is it tells you to go right, and you go left. Anyway, it's not a small thing. It's a small thing, and nobody gets hurt. The corn survived, but isn't that such a perfect picture of how we operate at times? We've got directions right in our hand, clear, specific directions, and we look at them, nod, and then do whatever we're going to do anyway. We kind of laughed at this story, but I wonder how many of us are doing the exact same thing with God. Whoops. Today's message comes from one of the most vivid, dramatic, and frankly amusing passages in all of the Gospels. It's a story about fish, a frustrated fisherman, and a moment of radical trust that changed everything. And I believe that by the time we're done today, you're going to see yourself in the story. And you're going to have something real that you can use today. So let's take a look at Luke chapter 5, beginning at verse 1 and ending at verse 11. One day, as Jesus was standing by the lake of Gennesaret, the people were crowding around him and listening to the word of God. He saw at the water's edge two boats left there by the fishermen who were washing their nets. He got into one of the boats, the one belonging to Simon, and asked him to put out a little from shore. Then he sat down and taught the people from the boat. When he had finished speaking, he said to Simon, "Put out into deep water and let down the nets for a catch." Simon answered, "Master, we've worked hard all night long and haven't caught anything. But because you say so, I will let down the nets." When they had done so, they caught such a large number of fish that their nets began to break. So they signaled their partners in the other boat to come and help them, and they came and filled both boats so full they began to sink. When Simon Peter saw this, he fell at Jesus' knees and said, "Go away from me, Lord. I am a sinful man." For he and all his companions were astonished at the catch of fish that they had taken. And so were James and John, the sons of Zebedee, Simon's partners. Then Jesus said to Simon, "Don't be afraid. From now on you will fish for people." So they pulled their boats up on shore and left everything and followed him. So part one, we're setting the scene. And I want you to close your eyes for just a second and picture this. It's early morning on the shores of Galilee. The sun is just coming up over the hills. And there are these fishermen, grown men, rugged, strong, calloused-handed professionals, and they're washing their nets. Now, if you're not a fisherman, let me tell you what this means. Washing your nets after a night on the water is the ancient equivalent of closing your laptops after a 12-hour workday where absolutely nothing went right. You're done. You're tired. You smell like fish even though you didn't catch any. You just want to go home, eat something, and sleep. And here comes Jesus. He gets into Simon's boat, doesn't ask, by the way, just gets in and says, "Hey, could you push out from shore a bit? I need you to use your boat as a stage. You know, maybe if you had some other spotlights on him, he'd be pretty good too." But, and Simon, to his credit, does it. Because when Jesus starts talking, apparently, even exhausted fishermen stick around to listen, kind of like E.F. Hutton in the old days. But then after the sermon is over, Jesus looks at Simon and says something I can only imagine made his eyes twitch just a little bit. "Put out into deep water," he tells them. "Let down the nets for a catch." Now, I need you to understand the full weight of what Jesus just said. You see, Jesus was a carpenter, wasn't he? He wasn't a fisherman. He grew up in Nazareth, which is landlocked. It's miles from the sea. And he's telling a professional fisherman how to fish. Think about it for a minute. At noon also. And after the men had already been out all night and caught nothing. This is kind of like your dentist telling you how to change your brakes. Not a good deal, is it? Or your pastor giving you stock tips. Probably not a good idea to take stock tips from your pastor either. But here is where Simon Peter does something remarkable. And this is the hinge of the whole story. He says, and I love this translation, "Master, we've worked hard all night and haven't caught anything. But because you say so, I will let down the nets." Did you catch that? He didn't pretend he's excited about it. He's not putting on a spiritual performance. He basically says, "This means absolutely no sense at all to me, but okay, because you say so." See, that, my friends, is faith. And not the kind of faith that comes after you've figured everything out and then it all looks reasonable. No, not the kind of faith that says, "Lord, I've analyzed this from every angle and the data supports your direction." No, it's the nitty-gritty, and we're not talking about the band. Honest, tired kind of faith that says, I don't get it, but okay, because you say so. Part two, why do you hesitate to trust? So why don't you do that more often, trusting in God, even if you don't get it? Why do you hesitate? And I want to give you three reasons, and I think you'll recognize yourself in at least one of them. Reason number one, your expertise gets in the way. That's a tough thing sometimes. See, Simon Peter was an expert. He'd grown up on the lake. He knew the fish. He knew the patterns. He knew when to go out, when to go home. His professional assessment said, "It's not going to work." And guess what? He wasn't wrong. By every known measure, Jesus' suggestion was bad fishing advice. The problem wasn't that Simon didn't know what he was talking about. The problem was that he assumed what he knew was the complete picture. Does that ever happen to you? Maybe you think you know the whole picture, but there's more to the story. See, he was thinking, "I've been in this industry for 20 years. I know what works. I've been in this relationship long enough to know what he means when he says that. And I've read all the research. I know what the experts say." And listen, knowledge is good. Expertise is valuable. See, God gave you a brain, and he expects you to use it. But you see, there's a difference between informing your faith and replacing it. When our expertise becomes the final authority, when we stop at what we know and refuse to go where God is leading, then we miss the miracle. You know what Simon Peter's expertise got him? Empty nets. Reason number two, your past failures haunt you. Peter said, "We've worked hard all night and haven't caught anything." You see, there's so much in that sentence. The exhaustion, the frustration, the quiet shame of a professional who came home empty-handed, and underneath it all, a creeping doubt. What if this is just going to be more the same? And I think a lot of us live in that sentence. We tried it before, and it didn't work. We prayed about that relationship, and it still fell apart. We stepped out in faith on that business idea, and it flopped. We believed God was going to heal that situation, and he didn't, at least not the way we expected. And so now, when God nudges us towards something new, there's a voice in the back of our head that says, "Yeah, but remember last time?" Can I say something gently? That voice is not wisdom. That voice is actually fear disguised as wisdom, which is gained from past experiences. See, God is not running out of options. He is not limited by your track record. The fact that the Nets came up empty last night doesn't tell you anything about what happens when Jesus gets in the boat. Well, if you just tuned in or this is your first time listening to It's Time with Dan Lights, you can listen to more of our podcasts and become a donating partner at danlights.com. 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Any amount is appreciated. Every penny comes in, goes right back out. Also, send us a message so we can pray for you. Now, back to our message. Why do you hesitate to trust? And we're on reason number three, if you're taking notes. It just doesn't make logical sense, and that happens at times, doesn't it? See, sometimes God's instructions don't pass the common sense test. And that's uncomfortable for us because we're logical people. We like things that add up. And we like a plan we can understand. And I've met people, wonderful, sincere people, who basically decided that if they followed, they will follow Jesus as long as he stays within reasonable parameters. For example, Lord, I'll trust you with this decision as long as the answer is one of these three options. Or I'll surrender my future to you as long as you let me see at least 5 years out. See, we want to follow God the way we use a GPS, with a full route displayed, the arrival time visible, and the ability to recalculate if we don't like where it's headed. But you see, that's not trust, is it? That's management. Trust is pushing out into deep water when your tired bones are telling you to stay on shore. And that's a tough thing to do sometimes, isn't it? Just keep going. Your body tells you stop. You've gone enough. But it tells you to keep on going. Part three, the miracle and what it means. You see, so Simon does it. He pushes out, he drops the nets, and then the Bible says they caught such a large number of fish that the nets began to break. They had to signal to the other boat to come help them, and both boats were so full that they started to sink. Now that's full, isn't it? And I want to sit here for a second because I don't want us to rush past this. You see, one act of even reluctant, honest, tired obedience resulted in the greatest catch of Simon Peter's entire career. He didn't have to feel excited about it. He didn't have to fully understand it. He didn't even have to be sure it was going to work. He just had to do it. And here is what I find so beautiful about God's math. You see, he didn't give Simon a decent catch to reward his partial faith. No, he gave him an absurd catch, a record-breaking, boat-sinking, need-to-call-your-friends kind of catch, because that's who God is. You see, he doesn't bless reluctant obedience with just enough. He blesses it abundantly. And Psalm 116:60 says, I will hasten and not delay to obey your commands. It doesn't say I'll get to it when it makes sense. It doesn't say I'll obey once I fully processed my hesitation. It says, hasten, move, just do it. In Romans 8:28, you probably know this one. And we know that in all things, not some things, all things, God plans for the good of those who love him, who have been called according to his purpose. All things, you see, it says not some things that make sense, not the things we understand. It says all things. The confusing instructions, the uncertain paths, the nets dropped at noon after an empty night. See, God never makes mistakes. The net, notice that Peter, what he does when the nets start to break, you see, he doesn't pump his fist. He doesn't say, told you, say, to anybody in particular. He doesn't immediately start planning how to monopolize or monetize his catch. No, he falls at Jesus' knees and says, go away from me, Lord. I am a sinful man. That always strikes me as such a beautiful human response. A miracle happens in your boat, and your immediate reaction is, wow, I really don't deserve this. But that's also the right response, because at that moment, Simon Peter understood something critical that wasn't about the fish. It was about something much bigger. This was an invitation. Don't be afraid, Jesus said. From now on, you will fish for people. You see, the miracle was the hook. The purpose. was the call. You see that? The miracle was the hook, and the purpose was the call. Part four, if you're taking notes, what do you do with this today? What do you do with this today? So let's switch from the lake and into your Monday morning, because I know some of you are listening with a very specific thing in your heart, a decision maybe you've been putting off, a conversation you need to have, a step you've been circling for months or maybe years, and you've been hesitating. Maybe your hesitation sounds like Simon Peter's. Lord, I've tried this before, and it didn't work. Maybe it sounds like this doesn't make sense with everything I know about my situation. Maybe it's just fear, plain and simple, wearing the costume of wisdom. And I want to give you three things to do with this today, not next year, not when things calm down, today. Number one, name the specific thing that's holding you, that's making you hesitate. Name the specific things that's making you hesitate. You see, Jesus gave Simon a specific instruction: deep water, let down the nets. And Simon's hesitation was also specific. We've worked all night. This is the wrong time. You see, you can't push through vague hesitation. You've got to identify it. Is it past failure? Name it. I'm afraid to try again because last time I got hurt. Is it logic? Name it. This doesn't make financial sense. This doesn't make relational sense. Is it pride? Name it. And be honest, sometimes we don't obey God because we don't want to look foolish, and that's worth admitting. When you name what it is, you can pray specifically about it. And Psalms 119:60 doesn't say ponder your commands. It says hasten to obey them. Speed comes from clarity. Number two, separate God's instruction from your circumstance. Separate His instruction from your circumstance. And here's the mistake Simon almost made. He was about to let his circumstances cancel God's instruction. The circumstances said, wrong time, wrong condition, already tried, too tired. God's instruction said, let down the nets. And these two are completely different things, aren't they? And in your life right now, you may be doing the same thing, letting your circumstances override God's instruction, letting what you see override what you've heard. Now, I want to be careful here because discernment matters. You see, not every voice we hear is God. Not every impulse that we feel is divine leading. And there's absolutely a time for seeking counsel, for testing what you're hearing against Scripture, for praying and for waiting. But when the Lord has made His will clear, when you know deep in your bones what He's asking, the circumstances then don't get a vote. You see, the fish were in the water even when Simon was washing his nets. The miracle was already there. He just had to show up. Number three, take the step with honest faith, not disguised faith. And I love Simon Peter for this. He didn't fake it. He didn't walk up to Jesus and say, you know what? I was just thinking the exact same thing. Let's go. No, he was honest. We've worked all night and caught nothing. Now that's a real sentence from a real tired man. And God used that. You see, you don't have to feel certain. You don't have to feel brave. You don't have to have fake confidence that you don't have. You can say, Lord, I don't fully understand this. I've been here before and it didn't work. But because you say so, here I go. I'm in. That's not weak faith. See, that's the realest faith that there is. That's blind faith. And I'm not referring to the band again. Because genuine faith doesn't require certain perfect circumstances. It doesn't require emotional certainty. It just requires enough obedience to drop the nets. See, the fish will show up after the nets have gone down, not before. And let me close with this. At the end of this story, Simon Peter and his partners, James and John, do something remarkable. The Bible says they pulled their boats up on shore and left everything and followed him. Can you imagine that? Even after that big catch that they had, they left everything. Now, I'm not saying God is calling every one of us to leave our jobs and follow Jesus literally today, although if he did, that'd be quite an interesting Monday morning. But I do believe he's calling each of us to leave something on the shore, to leave behind the excuses, to leave behind the past failures that have become our default forecast for our future, to leave behind the illusion that we can fully understand a limitless God with our limited mind. You see, there is deep water ahead of you, and God is in the boat, and he's asking you to let down the nets. It might not make sense. You might be tired. You might have tried it before. But here is one thing I know from this passage, as from many more in the Bible. You see, God never makes mistakes. Romans 8:20-8 is not a simple reassurance. It is a promise underwritten by the death and resurrection of Jesus Christ. He is working in all things for the good of those who love him. And that means your confusing situation is not outside his reach. That means your tired season is not outside his plans. That means the empty nets you dragged in last night are not the end of your story. Push out into deep water, because somewhere in that deep water there's enough fish to sink your boat and a call on your life that will change everything. 8 vision points for you today. Number 1, don't let your expertise get in the way. That's a tough thing to do sometimes. Number 2, don't let your past failures haunt you. Remember, they're in the past. Number 3, don't worry if it just doesn't make logical sense. Number 4, God rewards you not meagerly, but with an absurd catch. Number 5, God never makes mistakes. Number 6, name the specific thing that's making you hesitate. Number 7, separate God's instructions from your own circumstances. And number 8, take the steps with honest faith, not disguised faith. And I never like to leave a message without giving you an opportunity to accept Jesus Christ as your personal Lord and Savior. If you've already accepted him, you can use this time to rededicate your life to Christ. Remember that God loves you just as you are, and don't wait until you feel you're good enough. Here's a tip. We'll never be good enough, but the beauty is he loves us just as we are. If you've been fighting with alcohol, drugs, unholy living, whatever it is, come as you are to Christ. Don't wait until you're perfect. Like I said, you'll never be perfect, but the beauty is he loves you just as you are. Repeat with me this simple prayer that I'm going to pray. And you see, I say it's a simple prayer because there's nothing we can do but to accept it. We can't earn it. We can't buy our salvation. We can't receive it by our works. It is a gift from God, and all we must do is receive it. So pray this with me. Dear Father, I come to you in Jesus' name. I believe that Christ walked on this earth. I believe he was crucified on the cross. He died and was buried, and on the third day he rose and now sits at God's right hand. Forgive me of my sins, and I accept Christ as my personal Lord and Savior. In Jesus' name I pray. Amen. Well, if you just prayed that prayer, I'd like to be the first to welcome you to the kingdom of God and let you know that God loves you, and so do we. Find a good Bible-based church and begin reading his word, and most importantly, doing what his word says to do, and one of those things is to get baptized. You see, baptism is an outward testimony of an inward transformation. I love that, outward testimony of an inward transformation. And remember, Jesus is the reason for our being. Well, this is Dan Leitz with It's Time, sponsored by CrossCom Ministries. Tune in next week to hear a message titled, Fear is a Liar. It sure is. You won't want to miss it. Until then, have a wonderful Spirit-filled week. God bless.
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25: Jesus says, make disciples. Jesus did make disciples. But the question is, does it work? I mean, can anyone ultimately tell if you have really been with Jesus? So that your roots were put down deeply and you caught a vision of life like Christ? I'm glad you asked that. Look at the book of Acts chapter 4 and I'll answer it for you. Chapter 4, verse 4. Now in Acts 4, we go to that time when he has left the earth and the disciples are left to carry on. And they are now the talk of the country. Their strange ministry is revolutionizing the world in which they live. And they are making the religious people terribly nervous, terribly uneasy. And so now a few of the hotshots, chapter 4, with a squint eye, began to look at these strange disciples with a jaundiced eye. Verse 4, many of those who heard the message believed. And the number of the men came to be about 5,000. And it came about on the next day that their rulers and elders and scribes were gathered together in Jerusalem. Notice the group, rulers, elders, and scribes. And Annas the high priest was there, and so was Caiaphas, and so was John and Alexander, names we don't know but familiar to those in that day. The religious moguls, the bosses of the church, the established synagogue world of that day, they were all there. And when they had placed them in the center, whom? Well, specifically Peter and John, but implying the disciples, those that had been with Christ. When they placed him in the center, they began to inquire, by what power and what name have you done this? Peter, filled with the Holy Spirit, said to them, rulers and elders of the people, if we are on trial today for a benefit done to a sick man as to how this man has been made well, let it be known to all of you and to all the people of Israel that by the name of Jesus Christ the Nazarene, whom you crucified, whom God raised from the dead, by this name, this man stands here before you in good health. He is the stone which was rejected by you, the builders, but which became the very cornerstone. And there is salvation in no other name, no one else, for there is no other name under heaven that has been given among men by which we must be saved. Wow, the courage that took to say that in front of those inquisitors. Think of it. This is Peter. This is John. These are men who were ignorant in the eyes of the world, stroking their beards, staring into the faces of these courageous, secure, confident men. The religious rulers began to see something different in their lives. Verse 13, as they observed the confidence of Peter and John, they understood that they were uneducated and untrained men. They were marveling and began to recognize them as what? As having been with Jesus. That's something. They looked into their faces. They listened to their answers. They studied them. And they said, these are Jesus' men. Significant to anybody else? Hey, they're now out doing the job. Christ has left the earth. The thing that has marked their lives is that they are just like Christ. They didn't see them as Peter and John and James and Matthew and Andrew. They saw them as Jesus men. They were different. They had been discipled. They were different. Now we're ready for Luke chapter 14. Back into Jesus' ministry, and we're going toward the middle of it now as we land in this 14th chapter. And as you would expect, we find a crowd following him. And suddenly he turns around and he says, wait, you cannot be my disciple if, you cannot be my disciple if, you cannot be my disciple if, three separate times, and he immediately thins the ranks. Suddenly they are stunned with the realization that he's not interested in drawing a crowd and having great numbers follow him. He's interested in disciples. Look at verse 25. Great multitudes were going along with him. You mark the words. Verse 26, he cannot be my disciple. It ends with those words. Verse 27, he cannot be my disciple. It ends with those words. Verse 33, so therefore, no one of you can be my disciple who does not. So he spells out the requirements. What is expected of this level of consecration? Verse 26. If anyone comes to me and does not hate his own father and mother and wife and children and brothers and sisters, yes, and even his own life, he cannot be my disciple. This is what I will call language of accommodation. Jesus is a realist. He knows that in personal relationships, now hear this well, there was always the competition of loyalty, always. There is a loyalty factor connected with any personal relationship in the Christian's life. And Christ says, I am to come out first. So if I am a single person and I am dating a young woman who is a single person, and I realize this young woman is not good for my spiritual life, something must be changed or she can never be the woman for my life. That's hating brother or sister. If I am hearing counsel from God and it is straight from His Word and it is clearly delineated as direction from Him and His will for my life, I cannot allow my wife or my children to discount what He has said. In the priority level of loyalty as it comes to personal relationships, Christ must be first. As you apply this, understand that all of Scripture is to bear on those kind of decisions. Guard against being a, quote, Jesus-only person. The Lord told me to do this, and so I left my wife, or I left my husband. The Lord led me to, and then you fill it in. Understand that if you take this out of context, and if you twist it to make it say what you want it to say, why, you can level anybody with the words, the Lord led me or told me. What Jesus is talking about is the issue of competition, the loyalty of those personal relationships. Christ must be first. You're not a disciple if He isn't. If you have made your wife into a goddess, you are not a disciple. If you have made your husband into a god, you are not a disciple. If one of your children has become so significant to you that that child is number one, you're not a disciple. And that's what he's saying. There's more. Verse 27. Whoever does not carry his own cross and come after me cannot be my disciple. What does that mean? Well, the first had to do with personal relationships. This one has to do with personal goals and desires in life. If you carried a cross in those days, you were going to the electric chair. You were going to the hangman's noose. You were going to the gas chamber. It was a sign of death. And Jesus is talking here about personal goals and desires in life. I've heard people say, my one goal, my great goal is to be, and they'll name some profession. That's not a disciple. My great goal in life is to honor Jesus Christ and to so follow His will that His direction becomes my directive for my choice of vocation. For some, it's ministry. For most, it's not. That is vocational Christian service ministry. And I must say no. I must die to what I particularly plan and want. I must say, Lord, You direct me. Now, it may very well be the thing that I have pleasure in. And I would choose. It may be something different than that. For me, it was different. I had my world all arranged. It was so well set that I just kind of fitted into the military service just to get it out of the way. So I could go right back into a profession that was all set. Perfect situation, perfect job, waiting for me, fine salary. You know what Christ did? He fouled all that up. Well, you know what I mean. He stepped in and he says, that's not my will for you. I want you to go back to school. I want you to enter into another career. The very career you said you would never enter into. Oh, no, don't do that to me. Come on. You know when that happened? When I became a disciple. Hey, this is risky stuff. This means that I become very, very sensitive to His voice as it relates to my choices. Or my occupation and my plans. What else does it mean when He says, if you don't carry your cross and come after me, you can't be mine? Well, there's one other. Verse 33. No one of you can be my disciple who does not give up all his own possessions. Oh, thanks a lot. Can you imagine that? All his own possessions. What he's saying here again in this language of accommodation is that things aren't to have me. Christ has me. I may have a few things, but they're all His. As Corrie ten Boom put it, I've learned to hold everything loosely because it hurts when He pries open my hands and takes them from me. I like the way one man put it when he called it purchasing the pearl of great price. Listen, I want this pearl. How much is it? Well, the seller says, it's very expensive. Well, how much? Well, it's a very large amount. You think I could buy it? Oh, of course. Anyone could buy it. But didn't you say it was very expensive? Yes. Well, how much is it? Everything you have. Well, we make up our minds. All right, I'll buy it. Well, what do you have? He wants to know. Well, let's write it down. I have $10,000 in the bank. Good, $10,000. What else? Well, that's all. That's all I have. Nothing more? Well, I have a few dollars here in my pocket. How much? Well, we start digging. We get $30, $40, $60, $80, $120 dollars. There, that's fine. What else do you have? Well, nothing. That's all. Well, where do you live? He's still probing. In my house? Yes, I have a house. Then I'll take the house, too. He writes that down. You mean I have to live in my camper? Oh, you have a camper. Well, that too. Well, what else? I'll have to sleep in my car. You have a car. Well, I have two of them. Both of them are mine, both cars. What else? Well, you already have my money, my house, my camper, my cars. What else do you want? Are you all alone in this world? No, I have a wife and two children. Oh, yes, your wife and children too. What else? I have nothing left. I'm left alone. Suddenly, the seller exclaims, oh, I almost forgot. You yourself, too. Everything becomes mine. Wife, children, camper, house, money, cars, and you too. And then he goes on. Now listen, I will allow you to use all these things for the time being, but don't forget, they're all mine. Whenever I need any one of them, you must give them up because I'm the owner. That is the way to live. It is fantastic living like that. That means whatever I have is on loan from my Savior. And I do not bow down and worship before it. I worship Him. And He gives me a direction in life that makes it fulfilling and satisfying. None of the other things are going to satisfy me. Only He can satisfy, and only when I've come to the place that it's all His, every single thing. And then He loans it to me regularly on a day-by-day basis. Am I saying there's no struggle in it? Ah, you never heard me say easy once in this message. I mean, isn't that an expensive price? That's why He gives two stories in the middle of these commands. And you know, for years in teaching this passage, I never understood it. I used to say, now to be a disciple, you really have to count the cost. That's, you always say those things when you're not a disciple. You know, you say those things because it sounds so holy. But never once does Christ say the disciple must count the cost. Go back and look. Some of you are giving me that who me look right now, and I want to take it off your face. Verse 28. Which one of you, when he wants to build a tower, doesn't first sit down and calculate the cost to see if he has enough to complete it? Otherwise, when he has laid a foundation and has not been able to finish, all who observed began to ridicule him, saying, the man began to build and was not able to finish. But does he say to you, count the cost? No, he says it's a standard principle. Before you sit down to build, you think about how much it's going to cost. Question, who's doing the building? Christ. Who's calculated the cost? Christ. That's why he says three separate times it will take relationships, it will take your own personal goals, it will take your own possessions. I've counted the cost, and that's what it's going to take. I've sat down and planned for this building. In fact, it is an army. Remember the hymn? Like a mighty army moves the church of God. Look at verse 31. Oh, what king, when he sets out to meet another king in battle, will not first sit down and take counsel whether he is strong enough with 10,000 men to encounter one with 20,000? We'll always be outnumbered. Jesus says, when I've got the kind of quality, I don't care about the odds against me. But it's taking quality soldiers to get the job done. That's why the cost is so high. There's no hocus pocus in this message, I'll tell you, friends. None at all. Some of you have been waiting for a long, long time for some spiritual guru to come along and disciple you. Stop that. Find a friend. Get a friend, get involved. Let that friend become like iron, sharpening the iron of your soul. You can't always get the one you pick. Let God give you one. At least one, maybe two, only a few. And make that your ministry. I love the way Ray Ortland writes in his book,

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3: Well, with whom you grow, in whom you build a life. It is remarkable what that will do when everything else breaks down and you need somebody. It's amazing what that'll do. It's amazing what that'll do to your Christianity when it is no longer a sterile spectator sport. And it becomes a people involvement with one, two, three, perhaps never more than five people. Warren Webster, for a number of years, a missionary in Pakistan, came back to InterVarsity's big Urbana conference one year. Looked back over his life, as I recall reading the message that was put into print. Said, if I had my life to live over again, I would spend it changing just a few people. Just a few people. I'm not saying you stop evangelizing. I'm saying you start. Discipleship will help that. But I'm saying that you don't just skate and skip through life like a rock across the top of a pond, never getting deep, but that you stop and sink into a few lives. Make some disciples who will in turn make some disciples. That ministry will revolutionize this church. It will change our entire future. You had your life to live over again, what would you change? Webster says, I'd change a few people. That's where I'd spend my time. I'd like us to bow our heads together. I'd like you to think about this for a few moments. Close your eyes, please. Just sit quietly. Listen to the words of this poet. I had walked life's way with an easy tread. I had traveled where pleasures and comfort led until one day, in a quiet place, I met the Master face to face. With station and rank and wealth for my goal, much thought for my body, but none for my soul. I had entered to win this life's mad race, and I met the Master face to face. I'd built my castles and reared them high till their towers had pierced the blue of the sky. I'd sworn to rule with an iron mace, till I met the Master face to face. I met him and knew him and blushed to see that his eyes full of sorrow were fixed on me. I faltered and fell at his feet that day while my castles melted and vanished away. Melted and vanished, and in their place nothing else could I see but my Savior's face. My thoughts are now for the souls of men. I've lost my life to find it again. Since that day in the quiet place when I met my Master face to face. It's time for some of you to stop running. You're like that rock across the pond. You don't know one close friend. I'd venture to say most of you don't have one disciple. I'd love to be proven wrong, but I'm afraid I wouldn't be. Start with one person. Ask that person if he's willing. Choose someone in whom you have a sense of interest and a kindred spirit, and start there. Ask that person if he's willing to help build into your life, and you're willing to do that with him. Not some great, strong, upfront public person, just a friend. I guarantee you'll hardly know loneliness again.

Father, we need to begin to think of ourselves as ministers. We need to blow the dust off this fine commission that we have somehow systematically put into a church organization and made it read into something it was never meant to say. We love what you're doing through the mass crusades, and we ask you to not stop that. We are thrilled to know those converts that come into the family of God. But Lord, it's easy for us to just shift into neutral and just whistle our way through the rest of our life. And yes, another Christian, another member of the family, and be committed to no one. Give us the insight to find the Andrew of our lives, or the Matthew, or the John, or the Peter. And may we get a whole new vision so that our Christianity makes a very significant journey in this decade, deep into our hearts. I pray for Jesus' sake. Amen.

This is Insight for Living. For the past two weekends, Chuck Swindoll has presented a message called Strengthening Your Grip on Discipleship. It's just one of 16 sermons in Chuck's series called Strengthening Your Grip. Keep listening, because in the weeks ahead, we'll be addressing other pressing issues that confront today's Christian. Chuck will be talking about strengthening your grip on aging, on leisure, and one of the most popular messages in this series, strengthening your grip on attitudes. Chuck also wrote a book for this series. 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
2: With SRN News, I'm Michael Harrington in Washington. American allies are emphasizing the need for unity and cooperation as security threats increase across regional boundaries. Japanese Defense Minister Koizumi today praised Defense Secretary Pete Hegseth's commitment to the Indo-Pacific, but also warned that divisions amongst the U.S., Europe, and other allies could weaken deterrence. Koizumi also defended Japan's recent decision to allow lethal weapons exports over criticism from China. Ethiopians are preparing to vote today in an election that the ruling party is expected to win by a landslide. The country has 50 million registered voters out of a population of 130 million. Voters will elect members of the House of Representatives, who will then vote for a prime minister. The current prime minister, Abiy Ahmed's Prosperity Party, is expected to maintain a majority of the seats, giving him another term in office. This is SRN News.
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3: This afternoon will be beautiful with a mix of clouds and sunshine, reaching a high of 74. Tonight, expect mostly cloudy skies with a low of 56. Tomorrow will be pleasant with sunshine filtered by high clouds, reaching a high of 76. I'm meteorologist Jason Caterina on AM 1160. Hope for your life.
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9: Let's get going. We're going to get back into our series. This has been a long series. We're going through the Gospel of John. We've been taking our sweet time, and it's a wonderful thing to see what Jesus has done. We see a biography of his life, but we've also been able to listen and hear what he's taught us. And he's been teaching these disciples some very profound things in these closing days before the crucifixion. And what he's going to talk about today is going to be very practical, and it's very practical not only for them, but it's practical for us. Let me give you a thought here. If you were drowning in the ocean and you couldn't keep up any longer and you were going down for the third time and you're gasping for air and water's filling your lungs and the sharks are nipping at your heels, wouldn't you like it if somebody showed up with a life preserver? Wouldn't that be nice if there was a lifeguard, even better, to grab you and pull you into safety? I sure would like that. Or maybe perhaps, maybe a little bit closer to reality, what if you were moving some furniture and you had a giant 8-foot couch? A big giant, in fact, make it a sleeper couch. It's got that big mattress in there to make it extra heavy. Wouldn't it be nice to have two people instead of one? Wouldn't it be nice to have an assistant to help you move that couch? I think that would be quite nice. You know, I think that we go through life and we all once in a while would like some help. We would like some assistance. You know, I heard of a story in World War II. In World War II, you know, they were doing all these paratroopers that were coming in the invasion, and many of the troops had never jumped out of a plane before. So what did they do? They put them with one rookie who had never done it with a experienced paratrooper, and they became jump buddies, and they jumped out together. That's a wonderful way to overcome your fear when you have someone who's already been there and who knows the way. Well, you know, that's kind of what we're going to get into. We are getting into chapter 16, and Jesus is going to bring up some very important information. Now, last week we talked about this sobering reality that we're living in a world that, this lost world that hates Christ. They hated Christ, and because we are disciples, we are followers of Christ, they hate us as well. We shouldn't be surprised. They don't like what we stand for. They don't like what we teach. But it's a reality that we must contend with. And then Jesus, he goes on in chapter 16, he kind of goes a little bit further about this hatred. In verse 2, it says, "They will make you outcast from the synagogues." He's telling his disciples, hey, when I'm gone, these guys are going to kick you out of the temple. You're not going to be able to enjoy Jewish life anymore. But an hour is coming for everyone who kills you to think that he is offering service to God. You know, you're going to encounter, guys, some people who think they're doing a favor to God, and they're going to go around killing Christians, and they're going to kill you. Now, if Jesus just got done telling you that, I mean, all this information, first he tells them that he's going to be leaving them. And then, not only is he leaving them, this frightening future is ahead of them. They're going to be kicked out of the synagogue and all their culture, and then he's telling them they're going to be killed. I mean, what? I mean, talk about a Debbie Downer here. You know, what is Jesus saying? Well, Jesus is only giving half the story. He goes on. Look what it says. Oh, before he gives the good news, he gives them a gentle scolding. Because, you know, this is some bad news, and you think, okay, let's cut them some slack. But Jesus says to them, but now I'm going to him who sent me, and none of you asked me, where are you going? But because I have said these things to you, sorrow has filled your heart. So Jesus, I think he's kind of saying, well, I know the news I've given you is bad, but what about me? I mean, all you could think about is your problems. All they could think about was that Jesus is going to leave them, and they were so focused on their situation, so preoccupied with the implications of their lives without Jesus around and the possibility of death, that they didn't even bother to say, hey, Jesus, where are you going? By the way, you're going. Well, where are you going? Now, I imagine they were perplexed about this turn of events. I mean, what were they going to do? They had devoted their last 3 years of their life to following this man. What's going to happen to us? And for some of them, the thought of Jesus leaving, I think it caused both fear and panic. And for none of them, though, did they think to think about Jesus. Not even Thomas asked about Jesus. Their sorrow completely consumed them. And Jesus recognizes that. But then Jesus says, listen, I know all this sounds ominous. It sounds really bad, but I got some good news for you too. Let's face it. Everything I told you, I know it's pretty bad. But look what Jesus says next. Look what he says in verse 7. But I tell you the truth. It is to your advantage that I go away, for if I do not go away, the Helper will not come to you. But if I go, I will send him to you. So Jesus is saying here, he says, listen, I'm going away. I wasn't making that up. It's not figurative. I am going away. But don't worry, help is on the way. Help is on the way. And this is such a comforting thought. I think the worst part about this whole incident for the disciples at this moment was the thought of being alone. It's a scary thought. You ever go out there all alone and try to encounter something? It's nice to have some supporting cast around you. And the thought of being alone just petrified them. And I know it must have been hard for them to understand, but Jesus' departure, it was not only necessary, but it would be to their advantage that he went. That's what Jesus says. This is hard to understand, even for us, perhaps, but it actually is profitable and beneficial that Jesus leaves them. The disciples must have thought, how could this be to our advantage to be alone? I mean, the Romans hate us because they think we're disturbing the peace. The Jews hate us because they think we're being blasphemous. And the one person who loves us is leaving. How can this be good? How can this be to our advantage? And it's a fair question. So Jesus answers it immediately. He says, the benefit of his departure is that when Jesus leaves them, he will give them a helper. This is a wonderful thought, but who is this helper? Not just any helper. It's not some little angel. Of course, an angel would have been pretty good too. But he says, I'm going to send this helper, and he's incredible because it's the Holy Spirit. I'm going to give you the Holy Spirit of God. That's right. I'm going to send him to you, you believers. He wasn't sending them to the lost world. He says, I'm going to send him to you. The Holy Spirit was given to them personally. And up until this point, the disciples understood the presence of God. Whenever they were with Jesus, the disciples walked with Jesus. They saw him up close. But they were only living by sight. Nevertheless, Jesus is saying, there's something more wonderful and gracious still than my presence. Because guess what? If I were to go away, you wouldn't be with me. If I said, I'm going to go into another town and teach, you'd be all alone, wouldn't you? Because I can only be in one place at a time. They would perhaps lose his earthly companionship. But what Jesus was saying, he's promising them, you're going to regain this divine reality of my constant presence in your life. The coming of the Holy Spirit is so much more profitable to them and to all believers than the physical presence of Christ, since the Spirit is going to indwell all believers all the time at the same time. That's what the Bible teaches. The Bible teaches that when the Holy Spirit comes, he comes for all believers to indwell them. He lives inside of them. So, you know, if Jesus came and he spoke here, we would all be excited about his sermon. But when he left, we would wish, Chuck, do you have to preach again? You know, why can't we have Jesus back? I mean, he did such a good job. He does so much better of a job than you do. Why don't you invite him back? We would miss him. But this new paradigm is incredible. Jesus is saying, listen, I'm going to send you someone who's going to be with you 24/7. This is not just any old helper. He's going to be a constant presence, the presence of God in your life. Now, this is a staggering concept. I don't think most people understand it. And I think it's because we don't see it. You know what I mean? It's not like we have this mushy, gushy, ushy feeling inside of us, and we get all tingles inside when we're indwelt by the Holy Spirit. It's just a reality that occurs. The moment that you believe that Jesus is your Savior, like those people up there were saying, at that very moment, whether they realized it or not, the Holy Spirit came to live inside. So I have to ask, What are the benefits? What is the Holy Spirit's job description? What does he do? I mean, this is so much better than Christ in the flesh. This is God with us all the time. And that word helper, it actually has a variety of meanings or definitions. It is the Greek word parakletos. And you can translate it in a number of different ways. You could translate that word helper, like it is here in the New American Standard. You could translate it comforter, advocate, counselor, intercessor. Can you imagine that? Holy Spirit is our intercessor. He's interceding for us. Our strengthener. These are all the different words you can use interchangeably with this word helper. The Holy Spirit is wearing quite a few hats. What a job description he has. And I think it's tough to prepare a message. I mean, he's got a full plate, right? Jesus is going in this passage here to kind of explain the ministry of the Holy Spirit. He's saying, I'm sending you this helper, and he's going to do some incredible things in your life if you'll allow him to help you. So let's pick it up. Let's look at that and see what is the first role of the Holy Spirit. Well, it says right here in verse 8 of chapter 16, it says, and he's talking about the Holy Spirit, the helper, when he comes, will convict the world concerning sin, righteousness, and judgment. So his first ministry, the first ministry of the Holy Spirit, is to convict the world. This word is kind of odd, to convict the world. What does that mean? What does the word conviction or convict mean? Well, it literally just simply means to convince or to reprove or rebuke. It's persuade. That's another way that you can understand this word. That's what the Holy Spirit's job is. His first job is to convict or persuade or urge, or I like that first one there, you know, the Holy Spirit is there to convince, let's break it down. He says three things he's convincing them about. Concerning sin, because they do not believe in him. And then concerning righteousness, because I go to the Father and you no longer see me. And then the third thing is concerning judgment, because the ruler of this world has been judged. So Jesus, he lists three things about this convicting influence of the Spirit. Now, before I tell you about these different convictions, how does the Holy Spirit convict? I mean, it's kind of a vague, abstract concept. So if you listen carefully, one of the ways that the Holy Spirit convicts unbelievers when he speaks to people who are not Christians is through believers who witness for Christ and witness about Christ. Do you know that the Holy Spirit was using the testimony of those four baptisms as a witness to the unbelieving world, whoever's watching online, of the reality of Jesus Christ and the transforming power of him? If you look back in chapter 15, at the very end, it actually, verse 26 and 27 of the previous chapter, it connects with this verse 7 through 15. It says in that passage, when the Helper comes, whom I send to you from the Father, that is the Spirit of truth, who proceeds from the Father, he will testify about me, and you will testify also, because you have been with me from the beginning. So that's what we saw earlier with these baptisms, right? What we just heard today were the testimonies of believers who are giving compelling evidence, personal eyewitness evidence of the reality of Jesus in their life. And the goal of our witness as Christians is to convince and to reprove the world of the truth of who Jesus is. He really is God. He really is the only way. He really is the light of the world. And he really is the hope for all mankind. So let's break it down. He says three things, three specific things about the convicting influence of the Spirit. He says he convicts the world of sin. So whenever you as a Christian are interacting with someone who's not a Christian, when you're talking to them, getting this opportunity to witness, we should point out a simple fact that the Bible teaches that we're all sinners. We're in desperate need of a Savior, of Christ, who made full payment for our sins. We need a Savior because we're all sinners. I know that no one wants to hear that S word, but it's the reality. So as Christians, we in love should share the fact that we all, every one of us, are desperately in need of a Savior because we are sinners and we have a perfect God who cannot accept sin. The second thing that we need to convince this world of is righteousness. We need to convince this world that in order to stand before a holy God, we need to be righteous. We need righteousness. And the only way that we can is with somebody else's help. The only one who was perfectly righteous was Jesus. Nobody else lived a perfect life. He was sinless. And when Jesus came out of that tomb, it signified that the Father was satisfied with the righteous payment that Christ made for us on the cross. Christ and his righteousness is what we need to share with the world. There is no other way to reach a holy God but through the righteousness that Christ can provide us. There is one God and one mediator between God and man, the man Christ Jesus. So that's the wonderful thought. And then finally, he says, the job of you and I as believers is to somehow convince and persuade the world of judgment. Now, I don't necessarily think the best strategy is to take a sign and walk downtown and say, judgment is coming, you're all going to hell. But it's true. Not you're all, but if you don't trust in Jesus, there is judgment. There is judgment, right? We need to remind them that Satan has been judged, and everyone who sides with Satan is going to be judged as well. Do you realize that it's a very uncomfortable fact, but there is no room for neutrality. You have to do something with Jesus. You either trust him and become a child of God, or you trust in the ruler of this world and all the lies that he has perpetrated, the devil, and then you'll find out your doom, unfortunately. My hope is that seeing the testimonies of changed lives, you'll all want what they have. You'll want what those people up there have. You'll say, I want to know for sure I'm going to heaven. So what else does he do? So the Holy Spirit, he convicts. It says here in verse 12, he says, I have many more things to say to you. You cannot bear them all. I mean, I'd like to tell you more, but you're really not ready. But let me tell you more about the Holy Spirit. Verse 13, but when he, the Holy Spirit of truth, the Spirit of truth comes, he will guide you into all the truth. For he will not speak on his own initiative, but whatever he hears, he will speak and he will disclose it to you what is to come. So the second ministry of the Helper, the Holy Spirit, is he guides. I mean, it's great that he convicts. He's kind of revealing what our need is. But for a believer, this is so very wonderful to have someone who will be our guide. Jesus gave us the Holy Spirit to show us the way. If we listen, we will find that the Holy Spirit actually leads us. He wants to guide us into truth. Now, maybe a way that you can understand it, perhaps you can understand it better this way in your modern tech world. The Holy Spirit is like a spiritual GPS. He wants to keep us from heading in the wrong direction, so he points us in the right direction. His job is to reveal wisdom, illuminate wisdom from his word so that we stay on course and we don't make any wrong turns. But again, I have to tell you, he can't guide us if we ignore him or if we tune him out. So even though you're a believer, even though you have this spiritual GPS, you can't ignore the GPS. Just like our GPS, if you ignore the directions, you can delay your arrival of where you want to go. You're trying to get someplace for God? Just ignore the spiritual GPS, the Holy Spirit, and you'll find that you made a huge detour. And possibly even worse, you might find yourself lost and confused, and now you're kind of like in a mess, and you're in a deep pit, and you're saying, man, I'm a Christian, but I don't know how I got here. That can happen because we're not listening to the Holy Spirit, who is our guide. But let me ask you, does he send some small voice? Do you hear a little whisper in your ear? Ooh, the Holy Spirit speaking to me. I've heard people say, and God said to me. Well, that's wonderful. He had an audible voice. That's fantastic. I'm 62. I haven't heard the audible voice yet. I mean, it could happen. It happened to some people in the Bible. But you know how God really speaks to us? God gave us something that was more expansive, and that is, he gave us his word. I think one of the greatest works of the Holy Spirit was when he inspired the completion of the Bible. We have this book. He accomplished this inspiration by speaking to human authors. In the New Testament, he spoke to Matthew, Mark, Luke, and John, and Paul, and James, and Peter, and Jude. And if you think Hebrews was written by Paul, that was it. Maybe there's some other mystery author for Hebrews, we don't know. But he got all these guys as human instruments to compile the 27 books of the New Testament, and no other revelation is needed. Do you realize that this is sufficient? This is sufficient. It's not that we don't appreciate the prophets of the past and the apostles, but no other apostles or prophets are now necessary because we have the completed Word of God from beginning to end. And the Spirit of Truth, the Holy Spirit, delights when he can apply the New Testament, Old Testament, the Scriptures to our hearts, to bring them to Christ, to bring you and I to Jesus Christ, and then ultimately to bring us to full maturity. His goal is to use his word to guide us. So he inspires men to write things down, and then he illuminates the truth. He inspires, then he illuminates. And then when we see the truth staring us in the face, he enables us to understand the Bible, and then he convicts us about that truth and says, don't you think you should do something about it? And it causes our change in our behavior. You know, it is really undeniable to see the power of the Spirit's conviction upon a life. You kind of know. And, you know, I had a guy tell me, he was driving down Northwest Highway. I won't mention his name, but he said that he just felt compelled. He hadn't been in church in a long time, and he just had to turn in, and he finally had to decide to come to church. He felt compelled, and that's what the Holy Spirit sometimes does. So let's go on. Look at verse 14 and 15. It says here, chapter 16, it says, he will glorify me, for he will take of mine and will disclose it to you. All things that the Father has are mine. Therefore I said that he takes of mine and will disclose it to you. I think the third ministry of the Holy Spirit is he glorifies Christ. In other words, he points people to Jesus. The Holy Spirit's goal is to point people to Jesus. Jesus is the centerpiece. I know you've heard about all kinds of people in your life before. There are many great men that have come and gone. But I'll tell you, Jesus is the central figure. There is no one that even approaches his preeminence.
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19: Let me guess, you're an English teacher, right? I know what kind of people listen to this show. The kind who are a couple of tacos short of a fiesta platter. What does your father do?
21: He's a door-to-door salesman.
19: Really? Does he sell, like, doors?
21: No.
19: Because that would make him a door-to-door salesman. 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You all have a couple of hens left out in the yard.
21: We went to Washington.
19: Really? Why?
21: For vacation. We were tourists.
19: Tourists? Ha! You mean people who travel thousands of miles to take pictures of themselves standing beside their cars? You're the kind of people who take an IQ test and forget to write your names! And you're my type of people. 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
16: Well, that's my demonstration tape. What'd you think, guys?
22: I feel the technical quality is superb.
16: You ought to, Eugene. You produced it.
23: Really? Well, that was a very nice job, Eugene.
22: Thank you, Mr. Whitaker. But as I've mentioned before, there is an aspect that still mystifies me.
23: And what's that, Eugene?
22: Why do people want to call in just to be teased?
16: Because it's entertaining. They're being noticed. All those callers can now say they were teased on my show. It's a sign of popularity, a status symbol.
22: Ah.
23: You understand now, Eugene?
22: Not at all.
16: What do you think, Mr. Whitaker?
23: Well, I thought the tape was very amusing, Jimmy.
16: Amusing?
23: Well, pretty funny.
16: That's better.
23: I do have a bit of concern, though.
16: What do you mean, concern?
23: Well, I think sometimes you get a little close to the edge. Your banter comes awfully close to being insults. You gotta be careful what you say, Jimmy. You could hurt somebody's feelings. You understand?
16: Sure, Mr. Whitaker. I understand. Well, I better go.
23: Well, where are you going?
16: Oh, didn't I tell you? The reason I had the tape made is because I've got an appointment with Crying Brian Dern.
23: Who?
16: The most popular talk jock at Odyssey 105 Radio. He's going to give me an evaluation of my program.
23: Oh, well, that sounds exciting. Let us know how it turns out.
16: I will. See you later.
23: Bye, Jimmy.
1: Goodbye.
22: Very enterprising young man.
23: He certainly is. Oh, speaking of enterprising, Eugene, I have an errand I need you to run for me.
22: My bicycle and myself are at your disposal.
23: Well, you won't be able to use your bike for this one. I need you to go to the Riley Farm.
22: Oh, the Riley Farm?
23: Yep. Tom has some watermelons for us. You can't carry them on your bike. You'll have to drive.
22: Drive?
23: Uh-huh. You know how to get out there, don't you?
22: Oh, yes, sir.
23: Good. Well, here are the keys to the truck. Tom's expecting you. Well, what's the matter?
22: Mr. Whitaker, I'm afraid I cannot comply with your request.
23: You mean you won't do it?
22: No, sir. I mean, I can't do it. At least not legally.
23: Legally? Eugene, what are you talking about?
22: Well, this is rather embarrassing to admit, Mr. Whitaker, but I don't have a driver's license.
23: You don't have a driver's license?
22: Please, Mr. Whitaker, lower your vocal amplification. This is not information I wish to share with the world at large.
23: Oh, well, I'm sorry, Eugene, but... You know, this is quite a surprise. I mean, you are in college, after all.
22: Which is one of the reasons why I lack a license. My studies have always been so demanding, I simply haven't had the time to pursue many of the areas of daily convenience. Bicycling is also far more environmentally and physically advantageous, you know.
23: Cars may cause a lot of pollution, but they're also something of a necessity these days.
22: Evidently.
23: Well, you should consider getting your license. Doesn't take long, and you'd be helping me out.
22: Well, what's involved?
23: There's a brief written exam and a road test. There's really nothing to it. Should be a breeze for you.
22: Very well, then. I shall pursue it. May I take the rest of the afternoon to do so?
23: Oh, well, I guess I can send Connie out to Tom's when she comes in. Sure, Eugene. Go get him.
22: Thank you, Mr. Whitaker.

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1: That's it, Mr. Dern. What do you think?
2: Well...
1: It's all right. You can be brutal with me. Don't spare me because I'm young. I can take it.
2: Oh, I don't think you're going to have to take anything. I liked it.
1: You did?
2: Yeah. On the whole, I thought it was pretty good, but...
1: But what?
2: Well, there are a few technical problems. You know the mic placement? You should try to put it so you're sort of talking past it instead of right into it.
1: Past it. Okay, what else?
2: Well, you might also want to take it easy on the effects. People want to hear you, not a bunch of crazy sounds.
1: Take it easy on crazy sounds.
2: Yeah. And...
1: And what?
2: Well, in my opinion, your main problem is you're a little too conservative in places, you know?
1: Conservative?
2: Yeah. I mean, you're funny, but, well, you don't move in for the kill often enough.
1: Move in for the kill? What do you mean?
2: Well, for instance, that spelling thing you did with great and great. Did you do anything more after that?
1: Well, no, that was pretty much the end.
2: Well, see, you should have kept going. Start ranting and raving about the lack of quality education and teachers in the public schools. And that thing about Washington, a perfect opportunity to rip those bozos apart. People love it when you go crazy. What you got here are great beginnings, but you gotta follow through.
1: Oh, what else?
2: I can't give away all my secrets.
1: Oh, please. I want to learn. Just one more. Please.
2: Well, all right. I'll give you a surefire laugh getter. Whenever you can, record people without them knowing it.
1: I tried that, but I really didn't get anything all that good.
2: No. You don't stop there. After you record them, you cut the tape into clips, like you did on your demo. Now, that way, by asking the right questions, you can make them say whatever you want them to say.
1: Oh.
2: What's the matter?
1: Well, I was just thinking that when you do that, won't people be insulted?
2: Insulted? You see those bags over in the corner?
1: Yeah?
2: That's mail from listeners I've insulted. They love it. That's why we're on the air.
1: Wow, but don't you get any bad mail?
2: Yeah, from one or two people who are really uptight or who have no sense of humor. But I never worry about them. For one thing, there aren't many of them, thank goodness. And for another thing, well, we're only kidding around, right?
1: Yeah. Yeah, right.
2: Sure we are. This is all in fun, you know? I mean, if they can't take a joke, forget them.
1: Yeah, forget them. That's great, Mr. Dern. Thanks.
2: Glad to be of service, Jimmy. I think you've got the makings of a first-rate broadcaster. If you keep practicing.
1: Really? Wow. Would it be okay if I played you my new and improved demo? Once I make it, that is.
2: Absolutely. You come in anytime.
1: Great. Well, I guess I better go. Thanks again.
2: You're welcome. And hey, keep those ears tuned.
1: Right. Bye.
2: Bye. So much for public relations.

0: there, Jimmy.
1: Hi, Mr. Whitaker.
0: See, you got your tape deck with you again.
1: Yep.
0: You do realize it's running, don't you?
1: Oh, yeah. You never can tell when a good soundbite will come up.
0: Well, that's true, but you may spend a fortune in batteries waiting for one.
1: I never thought of that. Maybe I better turn it off.
0: Good idea. So, how'd your meeting go yesterday?
1: Fantastic. Mr. Dern liked my tape. He said I have the makings of a first-rate broadcaster. I've just got to keep on practicing.
0: Well, that's wonderful, Jimmy. Congratulations.
1: He even gave me some ideas on how to make my show better and funnier.
0: Well, did one of them include running your tape player all the time?
1: No, that was my own innovation. I'm going to use his ideas, though.
0: Well, I can't wait to hear them.
1: You will. He also gave me some suggestions on how to improve the technical quality of the recording.
0: Well, that was nice of him.
1: Yeah. So, I need to talk to Eugene. Do you know where he is?
0: Well,
2: Mr. Whitaker!
0: I think that's him now.
2: Mr. Whitaker? Mr. Whitaker.
1: Hi, Eugene.
2: Oh, hello.
1: I needed to talk to you about...
2: Would you pardon me for just one moment, please? Mr. Whitaker, might I have a moment or two of your time?
0: Eugene, I think Jimmy has something he wants to talk to you about.
2: Huh? Oh, I'm sorry, young Barclay. Could it wait until I've talked with Mr. Whitaker? I have something rather urgent to discuss with him.
0: Urgent?
1: Urgent?
2: Urgent!
1: Urgent. Sure, Eugene. Go right ahead.
2: Mr. Whitaker?
0: All right, come on in the kitchen, Eugene.
2: Thank you. If you'll excuse us, Jimmy.
1: No problem. Looks like a good opportunity to use the surefire laugh getter. Well, little tape tech, it's time to go to work.
2: It's absolutely incredible, Mr. Whitaker. Unbelievable. I cannot believe that occurred.
0: Just calm down and tell me what the problem is.
2: I have no driver's license.
0: Well, didn't you take the test?
2: Of course I took the test.
0: So, what happened?
2: I failed it. I flunked it.
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0: Why do we drive on a parkway and park on a driveway, huh? And another thing, why do they call it a boxing ring when it's square, huh? Questions for you to ponder while we take a break. 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
1: Well, Jimmy certainly sounds like he's in top form today.
2: Indeed, Mr. Whitaker. Everyone appears to be enjoying him greatly.
1: Yes, I have to admit I was kind of concerned when he went to see that Dern fellow.
2: I beg your pardon?
1: You know, crying Brian Dern. Remember?
2: Oh, yes. Well, understandable. From what I gather, he doesn't exactly have a pristine reputation.
1: No, but it seems he's helped Jimmy. Just goes to show you that you shouldn't judge people, huh?
2: No, sir. Speaking of rendering assistance to those in need, I'd like to thank you for supporting me yesterday during my crisis.
1: Well, you're welcome, Eugene. Like I said, I really don't think it's anything to get upset about. It's happened to a lot of people.
2: But not to me. Not ever. That's why it was such a shock. Anyway, I want you to know that I appreciate your confidentiality.
1: Think nothing of it.
2: Well, it seems we are in need of some fresh glasses. I shall retrieve them post-haste.
1: Thank you, Eugene. Oh, and you better bring some spoons out while you're at it.
2: As you wish.
0: We're back. This is Jimmy Barkley and the Jimmy Barkley Show here on KYDS Kids Radio. And today, I'm starting a brand new feature. It's called... Secret. I've got a secret.
1: I wonder what this is all about.
0: And to kick off our first edition, our microphones caught up with one of the most popular persons here at Wits End, that main tower of brain power, Eugene Meltzner.
1: Eugene?
0: So tell us, Eugene, what is your secret?
3: I have no driver's license.
4: What?
1: Oh, no.
0: You have no license, and you're in college. I'm sure we're all wondering the same thing as Mr. Whitaker.
5: Didn't you take the test?
0: Well, Eugene, how about it?
3: Of course I took the test.
5: So, what happened?
0: Yeah?
3: I flunked it.
2: Mr. Whitaker, what is going on?
1: I don't know, but I can tell you what's going off, and right now.
0: A man with
1: excuse me.
0: Multiple degrees and encyclopedic knowledge. The keeper of facts and figures. In short, the smartest guy in Odyssey flunked your driver's test.
3: I flunked it.
0: Shocking. Absolutely shocking. You know, it's amazing the things you hear when you... Hey, it looks like we have a guest. Mr. John Avery. Hey!
6: Due to circumstances beyond his control, the rest of the Jimmy Barkley Show will not be heard today.
0: Not be heard? You're turning me off. But, Mr. Whitaker...
1: I can't believe it. I just can't believe it.
7: But Mr. Whitaker...
1: I can't believe that you would do such a thing, especially after I expressly told you to be careful about what you say. Do you remember me telling you that? Do you?
7: Yes.
1: Then why'd you go ahead with this?
7: I'm trying to entertain people.
1: What you were doing is not entertainment.
7: Sure it is. People were laughing, weren't they? Well, that's all I'm trying to do, is make people laugh.
1: Just because people laugh at something doesn't automatically make it entertaining. Besides, that kind of laughter isn't desired at Wits End.
7: But everyone knows it's all in fun.
1: Fun?
7: Yeah, I mean, this isn't hurting anybody.
1: Not hurting anyone?
7: No! People have to learn to laugh at themselves. And if they can't take a joke, well... forget him.
1: I can't believe my ears. Did you learn this nonsense from Brian Dern?
7: Well, yeah.
1: Figures. Let me tell you something, Jimmy. Dern is 100% dead wrong. Flippant remarks and jokes of this sort do hurt people badly. Eugene was very upset about what you did.
7: But I'm just fooling around.
1: Not on this station, you're not. As of now, you are off the air.
7: But Mr. Whitaker...
1: I'm sorry, Jimmy, but you've proven you can't be trusted. This radio station is here to build people up, not tear them down. Until you can learn to do that, you're off.
7: I'm off. I've got the most popular show on the station, and I'm off. People really can't take a joke.
8: Hey, Jimmy!
7: Oh, hi, Charlie.
8: Hey, Van, listen. You're on the radio.
7: You mean I was on the radio. My show just got canceled.
8: I'm not talking about your show. I'm talking about the Crying Brian Dern show.
7: What?
9: Oh, yeah. So anyway, this local kid, Jimmy Barkley is his name. He comes into my office with his so-called demo tape.
7: So-called?
9: And he says he wants me to evaluate it for him. Well, I thought it would be a good idea to record this whole conversation.
7: What?
9: So I say

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3: Your voice isn't very good. Your jokes are stale and you have no timing. So, Jimmy, pal, if you're listening, I'm doing you a favor. I mean, it's better that you find out now from me that you have no talent than for you to keep trying year after year and never make it, you know? I mean, sure, you may be humiliated now, but trust me, one of these days you'll thank me. All right, we got to go to a sponsor. 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
4: Wow, did you really say all those things, Jimmy?
5: Jimmy? No talent. Great. Just great.
6: Salutations, Master Barclay.
5: Eugene.
6: Partaking of the park's natural beauty?
5: Something like that.
6: Young Charles came into Wit's End and told us of your experience. Mr. Whitaker suggested that I find you to talk.
5: Look, if you want to yell at me, Eugene, go ahead. I deserve it.
6: Actually, Mr. Whitaker had something different in mind. He felt that I would be uniquely qualified to comfort you, seeing as how I recently suffered through a similar experience?
5: Yeah, but I caused your similar experience.
6: Indeed you did. And it gave me no small amount of embarrassment, I might add.
5: I didn't mean for it to, Eugene. I'm sorry. I just wanted to make him laugh, that's all. I guess there's a fat chance of that now.
6: Why?
5: Didn't Charlie tell you what Dern said? I have no talent. Besides, I've been pulled off the air.
6: Well, I believe that if you show Mr. Whitaker you can be responsible, he'll put you back on the air. And for what it's worth, I think Mr. Dern is wrong.
5: You do?
6: Yes. You have talent, Jimmy. It's raw, rather immature, certainly untamed, occasionally unprincipled, but definitely there.
5: Thanks, Eugene, I guess. But do you really think Mr. Whitaker will give me another chance?
6: Well, we could make another demo tape and find out.
5: Could we? I mean, you'd do that for me?
6: On one condition.
5: What?
6: This time, keep me behind the microphone.
5: You got it, Eugene.
7: Well, this is Jimmy Barclay on Kids Radio here at Wit's End.
8: I'll be back. I just gotta go get some lunch.
9: Well, it's about time you came out. Mr. Dern?
8: Ah. Oh, yeah? What can I do for you, old-timer?
9: My name is John Whitaker. I'm a friend of Jimmy Barclay.
8: Who?
9: The youngster you made fun of on your program a couple of days ago.
8: Oh, yeah, that kid. Well, look, if you want to rake me over the coals or scream at me, let's get it over with. I got a lot of things to do.
9: I didn't come here to scream or rake you over the coals. I came to thank you.
8: Well, you came to thank me? For what?
9: For teaching a young man a very important lesson.
8: Now, what do you mean, Jimmy?
9: That's right. You see, a couple of days ago, he really wanted to be like you, Mr. Dern. But by doing no more than being yourself, you made him realize what a horrible prospect that really is. And for that, you have my undying gratitude.
8: Oh. Well, you're welcome.
9: Good day, Mr. Dern.
8: Yeah. Right. Glad I was able to be of service. I think.
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11: With SRN News, I'm Michael Harrington in Washington. Israeli troops have captured a strategic mountaintop with a crusader-built castle in southern Lebanon. This is their deepest incursion into the country in more than 25 years. The Israeli military announcing this morning they had captured Beaufort Castle near the city of Nabatea after days of intense fighting and airstrikes in nearby villages where Israeli troops have been fighting members of Hezbollah. Heavy rains are threatening to delay the search for two people missing in a flooded cave in Laos after the rescue of five other people who were trapped underground for over a week. The seven villagers entered the cave last week to look for minerals but were trapped by flash flooding. Rescue teams from Laos, Thailand, and several other countries have been working at the site. The first man was evacuated by cave divers on Friday. Four others walked out yesterday. This is SRN News.
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12: This afternoon will be beautiful with a mix of clouds and sunshine reaching a high of 74. Tonight, expect mostly cloudy skies with a low of 55. Tomorrow will be pleasant with some sunshine filtered through high clouds reaching a high of 75. I'm meteorologist Jason Caterina on AM 1160. Hope for your life.
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0: Jesus encountered a man who was demon-possessed, he commanded the evil spirits to come out. They immediately left the man and entered a herd of pigs, and the pigs then rushed into the sea and drowned. What does this dramatic story have to say to us today? On Truth for Life Weekend, Alistair Begg shares some lessons of caution and encouragement.
1: We're looking at these first 20 verses of Mark chapter 5. Here we have a living, walking, vivid, unanswerable demonstration of the transforming power of Jesus Christ. Only Jesus can set such a person free. And when you look at verse 7, it's almost as though this man knew that Christ could set him free. But he was at the same time afraid of what that change would mean. Running and falling on his knees in front of him. And then at the same time saying, "What is it that you want with me? Please, I can't stand any more torture. I can't stand, if an encounter with you is to be tortuous in any way, I can't stand that, Jesus. Here I am on my knees before you, but at the same time recoiling from you." That's not so far removed from experience that I've encountered in 30 years of pastoral ministry. Because we fail to understand the grip that sin has on people, that Satan has on people. When we suggest to them or to ourselves that once confronted with their predicament, it will just be obvious for them. It'll just be natural for them to surrender to Christ's rule. But experience tells us that it isn't so obvious, and it apparently isn't so natural. If you have dealt with people who have become increasingly enslaved to sexual sin, increasingly trapped in the choices that they've made in relationship to the substances that they put into their bodies, you will have noticed, as have I, the royal battle that takes place in the psyche, in the soul of that man or that woman, where on the one hand they're saying, "Lord Jesus Christ, have mercy on me, but I cannot face the tortuous implications of what it will mean for me to be torn away from that upon which I have developed such a dependence for all these years of my life." Somebody feels a call, the touch of God upon their life, says, "Come on now, you're a messed up sinner and you need to trust in Christ." But they're living with a woman, and she's attractive to him, and he likes her, and he has grown to depend upon her. He shouldn't be with her. And he comes, as it were, to the knees of Jesus. And he knows that Jesus has something to say to him. But he knows that if he says yes to Jesus, it's going to be no to her. We better not be superficial in the way we deal with our friends and neighbors concerning these things, as if somehow or another, "Oh, come along now, give yourself a shake. After all, look at this, therefore, come on, let's get this dealt with." No, it's not as easy as that. It's not just as easy as that. Jesus is the one who breaks the power of cancelled sin. He's the one who sets the prisoner free. But as Sinclair Ferguson, our good friend, says, "No man yields to Jesus easily by nature. Tragically, like Legion, men often hold on to their bondage in evil rather than yield to the pain of transformation by Christ's power and grace." That's a very important phrase. The pain of transformation by Christ's power and grace. You want to say to people, "Oh, this is easy. There's nothing in this." We make light of where people are coming from. We devalue the very work of Jesus when we seek to represent the gospel in such a superficial way. Why else would Jesus say, "If anybody wants to become my disciple, they should take up their cross every day and say no to themselves and follow me"? Why would he say to the rich young ruler who comes and falls on his knees and says, "Good master, what must I do to have eternal life?" And Jesus says, "Keep the commandments." He said, "I kept all the commandments ever since I was small." And so Jesus says, "Well, why don't you just sell everything you have and give it to the poor and then come and follow me?" And the guy goes, "I'm not prepared to do that." The issue wasn't the money. The issue was that he wanted both Jesus and his other little god. And Jesus will allow no other gods before him. The man was unprepared for the painful transformation brought about by the grace and power of Jesus. And some of us remain unconverted because you're clever enough to recognize what is involved in bowing your knee to Jesus. Now, it's at this point that we get into the pig situation, and some of you are from a farming background, and others of you are veterinary medicine people, and so I do need to be careful in moving my way around here. Some of you are on the other side of the divide when it comes to the deer and Solon, and so I have to be very careful in the way I handle this. My name is Legion, and he begged Jesus, verse 10, don't send me out of the area. Don't send us out of the area. And a large herd of pigs was feeding on the nearby hillside, and the demons begged Jesus, send us among the pigs, allow us to go into them. And so he gave them permission. You see where the power lies. And the evil spirits came out and went into the pigs, and the herd, about 2,000 in number, rushed down the steep bank into the lake and were drowned. Let me give you four P's to help you with the pig situation. Number one, the fate of the pigs demonstrates the ultimate purpose of the demons. The fate of the pigs demonstrates the ultimate purpose of the demons. The demons were set on the destruction of this individual, and thwarted in their attempts to destroy the man, they went ahead and did what they were put together to do, namely they destroyed the pigs. Secondly, this incident demonstrates the power of Jesus over these demonic forces. They are the ones who are coming and begging and pleading with Jesus. It is not that somehow or another they have a parallel power to Jesus, but Jesus is sovereign even over these demonic activities, and therefore his power is made clear. Thirdly, the dramatic end to which these pigs come establishes without any doubt the permanence of the work of Jesus in this man. If the man was tempted to doubt on the following Tuesday whether he had been radically set free, he could always in his mind's eye go back to that dramatic moment when 2,000 pigs came hurtling down the side of the hill and were drowned in the lake, and all as a result of the demonic activity that was represented there. And he would look at that and in his mind eye say, that is the transforming, permanent way in which Jesus sets me free. And fourthly, this little incident also gives us a perspective that the deliverance of one man is certainly worth 2,000 pigs. The deliverance of this one man is certainly worth 2,000 pigs. Every culture, incidentally, that puts the value of its animals before the value of its people is a putrefying culture. Well, of course, you'd think that would get a reaction, wouldn't you? And it did. Especially amongst the pig tenders. I almost said the tig penders. But anyway, those tending the pigs ran off. You bet they ran off. You have a job as a pig tender? 2,000 pigs? So much an hour? Look after the pigs. You'd be concerned if three or four of them did a bunk? But for 2,000 of them to run headlong down a cliff and drown themselves is a significant impact on the bottom line. And so, those tending the pigs ran off and reported this in the town and the countryside. You can just imagine them running down the road going, the pigs, the pigs, the pigs. People going, what happened to the pigs? Well, I don't know. There's something obviously happened to the pigs. But what had happened to the pigs was subservient to what had happened to the man. And when the word of the pigs got out and the people came to see what happened to the pigs, they saw something even more dramatic. Namely, crazy man was normal. Look, when they came to Jesus, they saw the man who had been possessed by the legion of demons sitting there. Sitting there. They say, we're all sitting here. What's the point? Well, the point is obvious. He couldn't sit. This man was a roamer. He was all over the place. They tried to chain him just to keep him one place. He was here and he was there and he was everywhere. If you try to talk with him, if you've gone in situations where people have been held in the grip of these things, you find yourself walking with them. You've seen that, haven't you? if you've gone in certain tragic situations, you find you have to walk with the person all the time because they can't stop, they can't sit. They're roaming everywhere. He's sitting. And naked Norman has his clothes on. He's clothed. He'd never been able to keep a set of clothes, this chap. He was always tearing and ripping at himself. And that was one of the reasons that the grandmother said to their grandchildren, when you come home from school, come straight past that graveyard. Don't you go in there and look at Mr. Legion. If you hear him shouting, you come straight home here. Come straight home. Maybe they even used him as a threat. If you don't go to sleep, I'll get Legion to you. But here he sits with his clothes on, and furthermore, he's in his right mind. He who had been possessed by an aggregate of uncoordinated impulses and evil forces is now set free. Now, don't allow yourself to go from here to every chemically imbalanced psychiatric circumstance that you've ever heard of in your existence and say, oh, that must be this. No, it isn't this. What is being described here is what is being described here. If you know someone stark naked in the Garfield Heights graveyard who screams in the day and the night, maybe there's a reason for us to talk to him about the nature of Mark 5. But if you don't, then I don't suggest that you begin to use it to anybody who looked at you kind of strange when you were sitting next to them on the railway train, okay? That's just a word of warning, because some people rest the scriptures to their own destruction. Before you know where you are, you got a bunch of pseudo-psychiatrists roaming around with Mark chapter 5 trying to cure every ailment that they ever saw. Just lighten up. That's all parenthetical. Verse 16, those who had seen it told the people what had happened to the demon-possessed man and told about the pigs as well. And then the people began to plead with Jesus to leave their region. What? The screaming man in the tombs is clothed, sitting in his right mind. He's apparently normal. No one's saying thank you. Nobody's even saying to one another, you know, at least we'll be able to sleep at night now without that dreadful wailing going on in the cemetery. Where's the welcome for this man? Do you see it in the text? Where's the people that go out to him? Where are the people who go out to him and say, we're glad to have you back? Think about the stigma for his family. His nieces and nephews who heard the people at school saying the things about Legion in the tombs. Maybe they're just getting up to it. Maybe they're getting ready to go. I don't know. Where are those who are calling out to others in their need? Other people whose lives are messed up and saying, Jesus of Nazareth has done an amazing thing, and if he can deal with Legion, I'm sure he can deal with you. They're not here. And where are those who are falling down at the feet of Christ and saying, could you please make me normal? No, instead they're amazed, they're afraid, and they say to Jesus, we'd like you to leave. I don't know why. Maybe it was material, maybe it was economic. Maybe they said, this is a big hit to the economy of our area. We lost 2,000 pigs here in one afternoon, just with one encounter with one person. If this fellow stays around here much longer, our whole economy is going right down the toilet. So therefore, we don't want you around. We can't risk that kind of thing. The material matters more to us than the spiritual. The advance of our business matters more than whether you're changing men and women's lives. We don't really care about the fact that you're changing men and women's lives. We face that all the time, don't we? Now, the lesser spotted owls matter more to us than whether you're making an impact on the teenage population of the community and helping them with their drug addiction and all these other things. No, we go away. Leave our region. Would you please get out of the place? How warped are the minds of men and women? I think one of the reasons that they sent him away was because they didn't like to acknowledge the fact that the change that he'd brought about in this man's life was a change that was needed in theirs. That's why some of you are really upset about your spouse or your son or your dad. That's why you've been unable to respond with alacrity. That's why you've been unable to say, I'm so delighted to see the change that has been brought about in you. It's a change you've longed for. You've hoped and prayed, longed, schemed, dreamed for something to normalize this kid, something to change him, to turn him the right way up, to make him a new person. And he's become a new person. And now you can't rejoice in it. And I'll tell you why. Because you know that what you wanted for him is what you need for yourself. And you can't acknowledge the change in him without recognizing the change that is needed in you. And so you say, that's enough of this stuff. Am I wrong? Finally, verses 18 to 20, just in a word or two. They want him to leave, and he accedes to their request. He wants to stay, and Jesus vetoes his request. He doesn't grant the man his request because he has in mind something far better for him. It's understandable that the man would want the security of Jesus' presence. His company would be wonderful. No, says Jesus, I want you instead to go home to your family and tell them how much the Lord has done for you and how he has had mercy upon you. That's his message. Notice his message. That's the message for all of us once our lives have been changed. You don't need a course in evangelism to get started as an evangelist. You don't need a course. You don't need to read 17 books. You just have to be turned the right way up. And when you're turned the right way up, having lived your life upside down, people will say, what in the world happened to you? And you will tell them, I met Jesus, he turned me the right way up, and he's had mercy upon me. And they'll say, what do you mean, had mercy upon you? Say, well, I deserved hell from the state my life was in, and instead of giving me hell, he gave me heaven. That's mercy. And if the person has any interest in heaven, they say, how do you get this mercy? And you'll be able to tell them what happened to you. That's how it works. Can you imagine 1,000 people out of the 3,000 that are here this morning taking seriously that challenge in relationship to the communities in which we live? Being convinced that Temple was right in 1936, the preoccupation of the church is with those outside, not with those inside. And since I know at least this, what he has done for me, and that is he had mercy upon me, I can just tell people that. I can't answer all their questions. I don't know about the creation narratives. I haven't worked out the doctrine of the Trinity. I'm not sure about the intermediate state between death and our final resting place and so on. But I do know this. I once was blind and now I can see. I once was a complete disaster zone and Jesus has had mercy on me. That's all you need to do. Because people long for that kind of encounter. They're not looking for a religion. They're not out looking for some system. They're wondering, has anybody the power in them to conquer the forces that hold me in their grip? And the way in which that word goes out to the Gentile world is not as a result of Jesus doing large-scale evangelistic preaching events, is it? His plan for the region starts with this little man. Turn the right way up. And his territory that he's given, in the same way that you may send a salesman out. Maybe you're starting a new salesman tomorrow, or a sales girl. She's going to sell pharmaceuticals for you. And you say, this is where I want you to start. And when you've covered that, if you could expand to here, and then hopefully I'll give you the whole 10-city region, depending on how you do. That's what he says. Go first to your family. Luke chapter 8, which is the parallel passage, says that he went also through all over town. And then it says here that he went to the Decapolis, which is the 10-city region. The inroads of the gospel to the Gentile world begin with one transformed life, a transformation that only Christ can bring about. Only Christ can bring about such a transformation. And if you read all the way to the end of the story, all the way to the end of the gospel, then you find a quite remarkable thing. And that is that you find Jesus naked, isolated, calling out in the tombs. Calling out in the tombs in phraseology that is incomprehensible to many who are around. Tetelestai! What's he shouting? He's saying it's finished. What's finished? Eloi, Eloi, lama sabachthani. What is he saying? What's the naked man on the cross screaming about? He's saying, my God, why have you forsaken me? Why is the naked man on the cross? He was so nice, so kind, so good. Who tore all his clothes off and did that to him? Why is he up there? He screams in those tombs so that he might silence the screams of the man in this tomb. And that is the gospel. That he dies in the place of the screamers, the self-mutilators, those who are alienated from themselves as well as alienated from others. It'd be a strange company this morning if there were not at least some, and doubtless amongst the teenage population, who have such a warped view of things that they have been known to take and harm themselves. And every attempt to assure them of their validity and of their purpose and of their significance and of the opportunity for redemption and for love has fallen on the ground. Every attempt at isolation and at restraint. Well, bring them and let them bow down at the feet of Jesus. For by the stripes that he bore, he deals with the cuts that they make.
0: 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Alistair returns in just a moment to close today's program. You know, all believers are commanded to go and tell others about the mercy of Jesus. As we obey this command, we may have friends or family members who struggle with what the Bible teaches because they believe that somehow science disproves God's existence or the Bible's relevance. But there are many Christian academics who have taken time to consider the physical evidence for biblical truth and have provided clear and persuasive explanations. If you know someone who is wrestling to align their understanding of science with the Bible, be sure to take advantage of the free offer we're making to download an audiobook from Dr. John Lennox, the Oxford professor. The book is titled, Can Science Explain Everything? This book examines the writings of well-known scientists from Isaac Newton to Stephen Hawking and shows how science and Christianity are, in fact, compatible in more ways than you might expect. Now, this is the last weekend we're offering this audiobook for free. 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Again, the title of the book, Can Science Explain Everything? Now, here is Alistair with a closing prayer.
1: Father, it's so easy for us just to become a gigantic marina, bringing our pleasure boats in here Sunday by Sunday. The captain has a few words to say concerning navigational procedures and the height of our flags and the state of our crafts. Remind us that we're actually a lifeboat station. Send us out, we pray, onto the sea of life. Send us out, we pray, to rescue the perishing, to care for the dying, to tell them of Jesus. He's mighty to save, to weep o'er the fallen one. I pray, Lord, for people whose lives are so clearly held in the grip of that which they are unable to conquer or control. I pray that you will bring them in childlike trust to the feet of Jesus. I pray for those of us who are smug and self-satisfied and think because we are in our clothes and we are in our right mind that this does not describe us. It does. We are dead in our trespasses and in our sins. We do follow the ways of this world. We do follow the devices of those who lead us in disobedience. Show us what we are and then show us the mercy of Jesus. And then, Lord, send us out in humility and in wisdom to others who wrestle on the troubled sea. And may the grace of the Lord Jesus, the love of God our Father, and the fellowship of the Holy Spirit rest and remain with each one of us now and forevermore. Amen.
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11: Hi, this is Pastor Mark, and I want to thank you for tuning in with us this morning. You know, I have seen God's Word work in my own life, and when I share from the pulpit, I'm sharing what God has shown me from His Spirit leading me and guiding me into the truth of His Word. I pray today that you will be blessed, you'll be challenged as we share this message from the Word of God.
12: The worst x-ray that I'm aware of is the dentist, where I'm surprised there's not an x-ray picture of me right in the middle of a projectile vomit, because they stick that thing so far back in your mouth, and then they run around the corner and laugh at you. And then the less than experienced ones don't pull it out of your mouth. They just try and reposition it. And I was like, listen, unless you want something all over the front of your outfit today, we're going to have to take a break between each picture. Am I the only one that struggles with that? We were living in our second apartment. We had a dog, not the one we have now. It was our first dog. His name was Cain. He was not spelled like Cain in the Bible, but he was as wicked and evil as that Cain in the Bible. It was after an ice storm, and I had to take him out before we were leaving for work. And I thought, well, we'll take one step on the sidewalk outside the door of our apartment building, and then I'll jump into the grass right there where I'll have some footing. And Cain had a different idea. He thought right as I took that one step on the sidewalk, he would take off on the leash. And he tried to run off, and I wound up tumbling down the concrete steps. And it hurt. I hit my head, and I thought, oh, I hope I didn't split my head open. And I went to check my head to see if it was bleeding, and I meant for my hand to be here, and it was there. And then I passed out from fear. So I went to the hospital that day, to the emergency room, and I had dislocated my shoulder and broke my collarbone. brings back. And to this day, when it rains, no, it's not that bad. The dog lived many years beyond that. Just because I was in no shape to exact revenge for a while, so my temper and vengeance had time to dissipate over the coming weeks and months after that. I remember going to the emergency room, and I remember they did the x-ray, and I was in pain, and they gave me some pain medication, and I don't do too well with pain medication, so basically now I was in pain, and I was feeling nauseous. Doctor came in and said, well, you dislocated your shoulder, but the good news is it's popped back in since you got here. And he said, but you did break your clavicle. I didn't pay attention in science. What did I break? Common. The layperson calls it the collarbone, doc. You know, this. I'm like, what did I break? You know, thinking of something very serious. He referred me to somebody. He didn't just say, so you're all good. We know what your problem is now. You've got a broken collarbone. It's this one right here. Just did one of those. And he showed me the picture. When you're sick with pain medication and in pain, you don't really need to see your bone no longer touching where it used to touch. But he didn't say, Mr. Moore, we're going to get you discharged here. You go home. Have a nice life. You're good to go because now we know what your problem is. He referred me to somebody. I had to go to an orthopedic surgeon. Now, fortunately, it didn't require surgery. My right shoulder is actually like an inch shorter on this side than that side because I got a knot on my collarbone here where the bone kind of came back together. And it's amazing what the human body does. But I was thankful I didn't have to have surgery. But I needed to go to someone who specialized in that to tell me, here's how we're going to go into the healing process. Had I just said, I don't need to talk to another doctor. I've had an x-ray. There's nothing left to discuss. Would that make much sense medically? Okay, maybe you don't know. It wouldn't. All right, I didn't mean to get over your head that quickly tonight. Paul, under inspiration of the Spirit, he's talking here in Romans 7, and as I've shared in this series through the book of Romans, how relevant this is for today, because 2,000 years later, we still see people adding to the gospel. Paul's addressing those that were saying, yes, put your faith in Messiah, but you have got to keep the law. They just could not let go of what they had known in their youth and what they had mistakenly put their trust in as what delivered their righteousness to them. Paul, in these four verses we're going to look at tonight, he clarifies the law was not bad. That x-ray was not bad. I needed the x-ray, but the x-ray could only take me so far. That's what Paul, under inspiration of the Spirit, addresses here with the law given to man by God. It had a purpose. It was to reveal to us not just the problem of our sin, but the problem of our sin being more powerful than us, that we were in bondage and slave to it, and that we could not, in our own willpower and goodness and determination, or even morality, pay off that sin debt and earn our way back to God. At Belmont and in the church in America at large, I'd say we don't usually have a problem with people wanting to keep an Old Testament law. But all through Christianity, there's many times that we do kind of have our own law that we write. We usually, now some, they'll put it in for salvation. Talk a little bit about that concept called lordship salvation, where people say if you don't make Jesus Lord of your life, Lord of everything, then he's not Lord at all and you didn't really get saved. And they're bringing works in the back door. It's by grace, but if you don't do the works, you didn't get the grace. We've talked about that in depth here in Romans. The problem is God never gave us a list of which sins were the ones that were bad enough that we didn't get it. And we all remember how we talked about how that works. Your sins are the bad ones and mine are understandable. They're the small ones. Because when God doesn't have that standard written out, it's left to man to make his rule. Well, in Romans chapter 7, beginning of verse number 11, we see the symptoms. So if you compare this to going into the emergency room to get an x-ray, you usually go to the emergency room because something's wrong. Hopefully you don't just go to the emergency room because you were bored and just thought, I'll go in for a checkup and see how things are. You've got some symptoms. Verse number 11 of Romans chapter 7 says, for sin, taking occasion by the commandment, the law of God, it deceived me, and by it, it slew me. The thing about sin is that it doesn't play fair. The thing about the adversary, which we looked at this morning, where Jesus told Peter, the adversary desires to have his way with you and to mess you up and to take you down. Here's the thing. He doesn't deal honestly. Jesus called the adversary the father of lies. Sin is deceptive. We talked this morning a little bit about our propensity in mankind to think I can just manage my situation partially with God and partially with the wisdom of man. I can hybrid the two together. Problem is, such thoughts are deceptive because sin is deceptive. Our symptoms are we're deceived. Have you ever found out that something you believed in 100% turned out to not be true? It rocks your world a little bit. I have found that the only thing I can take as gospel is the gospel. God's message to man, God's word to us. Because in my sin, in my old nature, I'm deceived. I'm self-deceiving. more often than not. Hebrews chapter 3, verse number 13, it says, but exhort one another, how often? So we're having church tomorrow, be here. People think we're nuts for having an evening service. Probably should be doing this 7 days a week. But if we're not gathering at an organized service, we should be around the body of Christ, encouraging one another daily. And start this sometime in the next year. Work up to it. No? While it's called today. It's like we looked at this morning. Peter, I'll go to jail and die with you. Jesus said, you're going to have an opportunity in a few hours. You look through the scriptures, all through the scriptures. You know what God's message is? How about now? How about now we sow in faith? How about now we go deeper with God? Exhort one another daily while it is called today. Why? Lest any of you be hardened through the deceitfulness of sin. The scripture warns us, not only are we prone to being deceived, to deceiving ourselves, that we're prone to solidifying ourselves in that deceived state. What does that mean? When a person has just become set in their ways, they've hardened. And God says we need to encourage, challenge, exhort each other daily. In what? In Jesus Christ. So that we will not become hardened through the deceitfulness of sin. Our symptoms are this. We're easily deceived. Sin is deceptive, and we're prone to dig in with that deception. What's another symptom we have? Failure. And I'm not talking about as the world describes success versus failure, because there's a whole lot of people in this world the world describes as successful that are very dependent with a messed up life on a lot of things to help them numb themselves to the effect of their life. God says that's not success. So I'm not talking, do you have as much money as you want? Did you achieve the goals you wanted to achieve? I'm talking about the level of peace or the lack of peace in my life. Apart from Christ, in that category, we see abject failure. Jeremiah chapter 17, verses 9 and 10, the heart is deceitful above all things, and it's desperately wicked. Who can know it? But verse 10 gives the answer, I, the Lord, search the heart. I try the reins, even to give every man according to his ways and according to the fruit of his doings. As unknown as the standard may be of truth to us with our deceptive heart and the deceitfulness of sin and our frustrations in life, our failures that we go through and endure and inflict upon ourselves apart from Christ, there is one, Jesus Christ, who has a clear vision and says, I can see what's what. I search the heart. I know the heart. Apart from Christ, failure in terms of a lack of peace. That's a third symptom we look at here in verse 11, a lack of fulfillment, unfulfilled. Listen, the atheist of our day, the whatever you want to call them for the sake of our example, I'll call them the religious liberals that want to have church but also say they do not take the Bible literally as if that's a badge of honor. I'm not trying to be mean. I feel sorry for them. Where's their peace? Just look at their marches when they're not burning things. If you don't believe in God, why get so angry at something you don't think exists? But worse than that, the Bible says, is someone who's in Christ who's living like they're not. Our identity, if we're in Christ, is we're a new creature. Worse than even those that have never known the truth is one whose identity is a new creature, but is living as a lost sinner. James says that person's unstable. In how many of their ways? All their ways. Well, there goes the answer for what we looked at this morning. Can I just manage this life? Hybrid God with hybrid my wisdom. I can't manage it. I'm unstable in all my ways. Paul, we looked at Peter this morning. We referenced Paul this morning. Two men that I would dare say none of us would want to try and say perhaps we're more spiritual or have more faith than these men, right? We'd look up to them for the faith they had in Christ, the work that Christ did through them. What did Paul say? Romans 7:24, oh, wretched man that I am, who shall deliver me from the body of this death? That word wretched means hopeless, unfulfilled, restless. The symptoms of mankind, apart from Jesus Christ, whether they've never put their trust in Christ or whether it's someone who has put his trust or her trust in Christ but is living like they want to be in bondage once again to the weak and beggarly elements. The symptoms are a deceived life, a failed life, an unfulfilled life, a lack of peace. So there's the symptoms. And that's what the law shows mankind. The law shows mankind. This is why God gave the law and that dispensation to show mankind you can't do it. You can't even come close to keeping the perfect law, the perfect standard of God. For those that are in Christ, the law of the Lord is still perfect. And it can remind us daily that apart from Christ, we'll never be able to find peace. We'll always suffer from these symptoms. Because sin holds nothing except for empty promises. Point number two in the next two verses of our text, since we see our symptoms, we see the examination. You've got symptoms, you go to the doctor. You've got a problem, medical emergency, you go to the emergency room so they can check you out, the examination. Verses 12 and 13, wherefore the law is holy, and the commandment holy and just and good. Was then that which is good made death unto me? God forbid, but sin, that it might appear sin, it works death in me by that which is good. What's that? That's the law. That's the commandment. That sin by the commandment might become exceeding sinful. In other words, God's trying to draw a contrast here in my life to let me see how far away I am from any standard of moral goodness that I may have set up in my life. The examination of God, you can go to the Old Testament, you can go to the New Testament, you can go to the story of creation in Genesis, you can go to the prophecies of the end times in Revelation, and you can see, wow, I fall short every day. But there's a key. Where do you go for your examination? Do you go to the Word? How shall a young man cleanse his way? According to thy Word. Thy Word is truth. Too many times we go to get examined by other deceived Christians who are trying to hybrid God's wisdom with their own. You ever went to different doctors till you find one that you liked because they told you what you wanted to hear? Looking for a doctor that does not weigh you before you go in for your examination? I don't need to get on that scale. That's not my problem. I remember that time I went in and I'd been having severe pain in my face. I thought I had a sinus infection. She's like, get on the scale. I'm like, problem's not here. It's here. She said, get on the scale. I got on the scale. She took me into the office and said, yeah, the problem is you're eating too much. And all your vitals are going in the wrong direction. And she showed me a history. And I said, this is not what I came here for. I came here for antibiotics for a sinus infection. And you're telling me that I have stress, hyperstress, because my body has been being mistreated by me. Where do you go for your examinations? Can I tell you something about God and His Word? He will put the brutal and brutally honest. But that's because that's what we need. Because if I'm living in deception, I need extreme honesty. I need the truth. This examination, if we go to the true standard, the Word of God, it puts our lives in comparison to God's truth. I understand when somebody tells me they aren't getting a lot out of their Bible reading. Depends on what method you use. If you, you know, the Holy Spirit lead me method, open the Bible, put your finger down, and you're in Leviticus. And maybe you're newer to the Bible, and you're hearing about what type of rings they use for what curtains in the tabernacle, and you're having a hard time going, thank you, Jesus. One of the best ways to make sure you get something out of the Word of God is compare yourself to whatever you read. Use it as a mirror, because it's the standard, it's the perfection, it's the truth. I don't feel His presence. He didn't move. He didn't change. The truth is still the truth. One of the best ways to get something out of your time of reading and studying the Bible, God doesn't promise to bless Bible readers. He promises to bless Bible meditators. If all you can focus on is five verses at a time and get those down, then do that. Don't sit there and read five chapters and not remember a word you read, but hey, you're godly. Put our lives in comparison to what? Well, it says here, the law of the Lord, it's holy, meaning it's pure and it's blameless. We can trust it. I realize and understand there are people that have sincere questions about things they don't understand in the Bible. And if you do, search that out and study that out and get around believers and learn. Don't be one of these people that always has a seed of doubt. Well, is that really what God meant? That's not a good camp to be in, because that's what Satan said in the garden. Is that really what God meant? Can we really trust that? Yeah, we can. It's holy, it's pure, it's blameless, it's just, meaning it's innocent, it's not guilty, it's righteous, it's perfect. It says not just holy, not just just, but good. Look with me in the Gospel of Mark, my personal favorite book of the Bible. Mark chapter 10 and verse 18. And Jesus said unto him, why do you call me good? There is none good but one, and that is God. When we examine ourselves against the truth of God's Word, we're examining ourselves against the truth of God. He's revealing Himself to us in His Word. Sin is anything that goes against good, because good is God. So sin is anything that goes against God. And I'm not trying to get you to live in fear. Well, I can't do anything because I don't know. Well, Jesus invited a cure for that. He said, learn of me. Jesus said, my yoke is easy. My burden is light. Jesus was known in his day's earthly ministry as a rabbi, a teacher. And many of the rabbis had what they called a yoke. They had a standard for their students and their listeners that they had to learn and recite and memorize and believe and live by. That's what Jesus said, and it was called their yoke. That's why Jesus said, he said, learn of me. My yoke is easy. My burden is light. It's learn of God and who He is, and that He's done it for you, what you could not do for yourself. What's the point of the examination? To reveal the symptoms? No. We already knew the symptoms. Symptoms are my life's a mess. Symptoms are I'm deceived. Symptoms are I've failed at things, and there's not been that fulfillment that I thought there would be, and I've been unfulfilled. I have a lack of peace. I know the symptoms. The point of an examination? Find the source of the problem. Hebrews chapter 4, verse number 12, for the word of God is living and powerful and sharper than any two-edged sword. It pierces even to the dividing apart of soul and spirit and of the joints and marrow and is a discerner of the thoughts and intents of the heart. Gets down to our motives. In other words, God's word cuts through all our garbage and all our smoke screens, all our justifications, all our reasons, all our exceptions. It gets to the source of our problem. The word of God is like a light in a mirror to show us for what we really are. High-def television sounded like a great idea until you get a good look at some actors and actresses in high definition. I just don't want to see that many pores on somebody's face. Do any of you know what I'm talking about, where they've got those mirrors where if you flip to the one side, it's like you're in the mirror? As you get older, you don't like those. Scales and mirrors become things that we reroute our walk to avoid. When I take the time, okay, let's see what's going on. Where did that hair come from? They used to be here, and those are going away and relocating out of the lobe. And it grew 7 inches last night. How long has that been there? I remember back in the good old days when my eyebrows would obey me. Now I get that rebel one that just sticks out once in a while. Look like Einstein. He was a very handsome man, I'm sure, by the way. The same the Bible is as a light and a mirror to examine ourselves for what we really are. And just like we don't like getting on the scale or getting in front of a mirror, so many times we're prone to pull away from the only thing that can examine us and show us what the real problem is because we don't like what it's going to show us. James chapter 1, verses 23 through 25, for if any man be a hearer of the word and not a doer, he's like unto a man beholding his natural face in a mirror. For he beholds himself and he goes his way and immediately he forgets what manner of man he was. But whosoever looks into that perfect law of liberty, the truth of God, his word, and continues therein, not being a forgetful hearer, but a doer of the work, this man shall be blessed in his deed. Again, go back to the world's definition of success. That's not saying this man will be rich and have the best cars and the best house. It says that this person will have peace and fulfillment. They will have success. Where all the sin that advertised that didn't deliver, God will. When we're a doer of the work, like we talked in our first series, no more excuses. The formula is truth, faith, and obedience. There is no other way. So the examination, we understand our symptoms. Verses 12 and 13 tell us where we must go for the examination. And point number 3, verse 14, our last verse tonight, the diagnosis. Verse 14, for we know that the law is spiritual, but I am carnal, sold under sin. If we could get that down more than just a verse that we kind of remember how it goes and put ourselves in there, guess what? We'll have a lot less time.

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3: That follows. God says, don't say you're tempted by God. And you know what? Most of us won't pull an Adam. It's that woman that you gave me, by the way. Things were good till you brought her along. We won't say it outright, but we'll blame the circumstances. Well, who allowed the circumstances? God. So if we're going to blame the circumstances, we're blaming God. Anything that removes my responsibility before God is an excuse. And guess what? Nothing's going to change. I won't conform more to his image. I won't experience the victory. But when I seek him for the diagnosis, I drop the excuses, and I say, I want to see these problems solved in my life. I find the cure from the bondage of sin. For we know that the law is spiritual. There's the answer. The truth of God is the answer. But I am carnal. I'm sold under sin. Ephesians 4:22-24, that you put off concerning the former conversation or lifestyle, the old man, which is corrupt according to the deceitful lusts, and be renewed in the spirit of your mind, and that you put on the new man, which after God is created in righteousness and true holiness. Listen, just like they were struggling with here when Paul was inspired to write this letter. They were struggling with a list of rules, and that's how they found their relationship with God. And he was telling them through the Spirit of God, no, it's a relationship with God himself. It's not a list of rules. At Belmont, we don't have a list of rules. What we have is the Word of God. So as Paul's saying here, the law was not bad. Holiness is not bad. He says, be holy for I am holy. If I'm living in something that's in disobedience to the Word of God, that's not an example of God's grace. That's an example of my sin. But there's an examination that I can go through comparing myself to the Word of God. It can be diagnosed from God's truth, and I can put that way off, put on the new man, the new identity I received in Jesus Christ. That's conforming more to the image of Jesus Christ.
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11: With SRN News, I'm Michael Harrington in Washington. In the latest action to undo Biden-era regulations on so-called climate change, the Securities and Exchange Commission has proposed repealing a rule that requires some public companies to report their greenhouse gas emissions and the risks they face from global warming. The disclosure rule has been on hold since last year after the commission said it was pausing its legal defense after legal challenges by business groups and GOP-led states. Ukraine has launched new strikes on Russian energy sites this weekend. Russian authorities say drone debris set fire to a fuel storage facility in the Rostov region, and civilian infrastructure was reported damaged in the Saratov province. Ukraine has increased attacks on Russia's oil and gas facilities because they fund Moscow's invasion. Meanwhile, Kiev denies attacking the Zaporizhia nuclear power plant. This is SRN News.
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12: This afternoon will be beautiful with a mix of clouds and sunshine reaching a high of 74. Tonight expect mostly cloudy skies with a low of 55. Tomorrow will be pleasant with sunshine filtered through high clouds reaching a high of 75. Tuesday will bring radiant sunshine and pleasant conditions with a high of 75. I'm meteorologist Jason Caterina on AM 1160. Hope for your life.
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4: 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Now, in just a moment, the first episode in Dr. Youssef's encouraging series called I Belong. You'll quickly come to understand that being part of the church is much more than where you attend on any given week. It's about who you are in Christ. This relevant, practical series will help you comprehend and navigate the challenging face of the modern church and see that the church is God's way to challenge and grow you in your affection for Him. 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
19: On an afternoon of an Australian summer day, back in 1971, I entered into my home church back in Sydney from the side door following my pastor, Ken Churchward. And as I stood facing the altar at a certain point where a certain tune began to play, Ken asked me to turn around and look at the back of the church. And there, at that moment, it's been an overcast day, the sun shone through the side window. And I looked down the aisle and I saw the flower girl, and then there was a bridesmaid, but neither of them really took as much of a glance from me. My eyes were fixed on the back of the church. My eyes were fixed on the beautiful bride in the back of the church. My heart was beating with emotions of love for the bride in the back of the church. My thoughts were totally focused on the bride. My commitment were concentrated on the vows that I was about to make to my bride. Something else happened after that day. Something happened to me. Because from that day on, I began to grasp a glimpse of how God feels about His bride, the church. A glimpse of God's passion for His bride, the church. A glimpse of God's love for His bride, the church. A tiny glimpse of God's commitment to His bride, the church. And soon after that day, I experienced a new revelation. I became totally committed to the bride of Jesus Christ, the church. When I was a Christian, I was what you call a butterfly Christian. I would go from church to church and from preacher to preacher. Sometimes I would hear two different preachers on a Sunday morning. But after that day in 1971, I began to give up many of my misguided notions about the church. I began to give up many of my unbiblical views of the church. That day helped me to realize that the local church is the visible expression of the universal church, the bride of Christ. That the local church is where God is calling His children to belong. The local church is with God calling His children to express their commitment to Him. to express their passion for Him, to be active for Him, to be involved with Him. And just in case some of you would say, well, Michael, you really didn't have much of a choice. You're a pastor, and as a pastor, you have to be committed to the church. Just for those of you who did not know me, that for a period of 10 years, I was not a pastor. I was in this city. During those 10 years, some of you knew me then. Some of you attended my Sunday school class then in a local church. Know that I was an active member of the local church. Know that I served freely and without compensation in the local church. That I tithe my money to the local church. But you know, I often wondered, on that day back in 1971, what if my bride decided to sit in the back pew of the church for the rest of the ceremony and would not come all the way down the aisle? Have you ever thought about that? What if? What if my bride yelled from the back and said, I came this far, but no further? What if? What if my bride would have said, I want to make my vows standing here in the back of the church, just in case, just in case. I want my vows to be conditional upon you meeting all of my needs before I make my vows. What if my bride would have said, I'm going to stand near the back door. Just if something happened that I don't like, I'll be closer to the door and leave. What if? What if my bride said, I will marry you, but we'll have to live our separate ways? What if? I can hear some of you already saying, that would be an absolute farce of a marriage. My sentiments exactly. But I want to tell you today, beloved friends, listen to me. I want to tell you today, there are so many believers who do the same thing in the church, the bride of Jesus Christ. Because the relationship with God is a me-centered, therefore the relationship as bride of Christ is me-centered. They want to pick and choose. They want to come and go without accountability. They want the church to be there for them if and when they need it. They want to date the church instead of committing to the church. They want to benefits without involvements. They want the privileges without responsibilities. They want the ceremonies without the vows. They want to be consumers instead of being the bride of Jesus Christ. So they hop from church to church. I read several books of recent times about what's going on in the church. I read some interesting stories. One of the stories I read, it was about a man who goes to two services on Sunday morning. He goes to church number one because he likes the music. Then he goes to church number two because he likes the preaching. Without any involvement in either place. At the first church, he would slip in just as in the beginning to get the songs, and then he would slip out as the last song is winding down. And then he drives 5 minutes away to the next church. He even factored in a time in which he can stop at McDonald's to get an Egg McMuffin. This man timed it so well so that he will be entering church number two just as the preacher begins to preach. The sad part of this is that this man doesn't realize the incalculable loss that he is incurring not only to himself but to others. Please listen to me. Jesus did not establish his church as a spectator sport. Jesus did not establish his church so it may be periodically visited. Jesus did not establish his church so that people may go to be entertained. Jesus did not establish his church so that people may treat it as a smorgasbord. Jesus did not establish his church so that people may drop in on their way somewhere else. No, and a million no. Jesus Christ establish his church so that he may be the focus of our attention. He established the church so that he may be the object, the sole object of worship. He established his church so that he and he alone be the subject of discussion. He established his church so that he may be the very center of our devotions. He established his church so that he may be the heart and the core of our affection. And any church, if the focus and the center is any other than Jesus, it is not the church of Jesus Christ. Amen. Now, some of you know this, that I have been trained academically to learn and spot trends, to study trends and changes in culture and society. All my graduate degrees is in that area. And I want to tell you what breaks my heart is that the main reason that our society is in the mess that they're in is the church. The reason why, with all of our mega churches today, we are becoming irrelevant to culture and society is because the church shifted its focus from Christ to me and my needs. The reason why, with all of our mega churches, we are not impacting society is because the church has shifted from serving Jesus to self-serving. The reason why, with all of millions of Christian books and radio and television, and I do all of that, the reason we are not making a dent on the moral decay of society is because we are seeking our glory, not His. That we are seeking our agenda, not His. That we are seeking our plan and not His. That we are seeking our program and not His. I know sometimes I feel like a voice crying in the wilderness, but I promise you, I'm going to keep on crying, I'm going to keep on speaking, I'm going to keep on giving, and I'm going to keep on challenging, and I'm going to keep on serving. And I'm going to keep on doing this until a genuine awakening sweeps the Church of Jesus Christ across the land. I was thinking about this and what's going on, and I thought of a story I read by one of my favorite preachers who went to be with the Lord several years ago, by the name of Vance Havner. Vance Havner tells the story of two Indians who were watching intently of how a lighthouse being built on the coast of their town. Day after day, they would go and they would watch how this lighthouse is rising on the top of the hill on their coastal town. And then, after 2 days of the lighthouse being finished and operational, 2 days, that coastal area experienced the most incredible fog that they've ever experienced in their lifetime. And so one Indian turned to the other and he said to him, he said, "Light shines, bell rings, horn blows, and the fog came in just the same way." And Havner, who was a keen observer of the church, went on to say, "We have never had more light shining. We have never had more bells ringing. We have never had more horns blowing as we have in the church today. And yet, we have never experienced more fog." The main reason for that is the changing of the purpose of the church, is the shifting in the purpose of the church. I am reminded of that saintly man, the Catholic priest by the name of Thomas Aquinas, a great saintly man. He was invited to visit the Vatican in Rome. And this man, in all humility, accepted the invitation. And the cardinal who was taking him on a tour of the Vatican, because of who he is, he began to open the storehouse and show him all the treasures of the Vatican, all the gold and all the silver, all the priceless treasures that they have accumulated. And then the cardinal turned to him and said, "You see, Thomas, the church no longer can say, 'Silver and gold have I none.'" And this godly man put his head down and said, "You're quite right. You're quite right. neither can the church say, in the name of Jesus of Nazareth, rise up and walk. When Jesus asked the disciples, who do you say that I am? Some of them said Elijah. Some of them said prophet. Peter comes in and says, you are the Christ, the Son of the living God. And Jesus responded to that confession by saying, upon this solid rock foundation of this confession, I build my church. And the church of Jesus Christ is all about Jesus. Not my likes and dislikes, not my how comfortable they make me feel, not how they adopt my agenda or not, or how hip the church may be, or how much they claim that they can meet my needs. I am not saying that needs are not important. I am not saying that needs should not be met. I am not saying that at all. I would have been a hypocrite if I say that. No. I am saying that there is a genuine meeting of needs and there is a make-belief of meeting of needs. Let me explain this. When Jesus is the focus, when Jesus is the center, when Jesus is the focal point, then needs will be met permanently. How? Because confession of sin and repentance is going to take place. And when confession of sins taken place and repentance taken place, forgiveness is going to be ordered by heaven. Healing will follow. Broken hearts will be mended. Broken lives will be healed. Broken relationships will be restored. And true joy becomes permanent. But also the opposite is true. When the need and the program that claims to meet the needs becomes the focus, meeting of the need becomes only temporary. Only temporary. A band-aid. A mere perspective. And throughout the series of messages, I will be teaching about not only the purpose of the Lord Jesus Christ for His church, but His purpose for every one of you to fulfill that purpose. Because that's the way He chose it. When we fulfill our responsibilities, we are fulfilling the very purpose of Jesus Christ for the church. The Bible said that each one of us are the stones in that building. We're the bricks in that building. Can you imagine a building that has some of the stones and the bricks missing? Imagine how drafty that would be. You see, you and I have a major role to play in the plan of God. Because it is only when each of us begins to care for another, when each of us begins to minister to the other, when each of us become connected with each other, when each of us become involved in each other's lives, only then the lifting up of Jesus will become effective not only throughout this city but throughout the world. Please listen to me. We cannot fulfill God's purpose by coming to church 10 minutes late and leaving 10 minutes early. Have I stepped on your toes? That's all right. You know I'm telling the truth. We cannot fulfill God's purpose for the church. This cannot happen unless each and every one of us commit to being an active member of the body. I'm going to be saying a whole lot more throughout the series of messages, but please begin today by asking the Lord, Lord, what role would you have me play? What part would you have me connect with? Stop dating the church and commit to be the bride of Jesus Christ. Amen? Amen. Is Jesus worth it for you to spend the time being committed to His church? Is your salvation worth it? Come on now. I'm going to tell you this story and I'm going to conclude. It's a secular story, not a Christian story. But the principle in it is so powerful. And I've read it several years ago, and it kind of left an indelible mark on my heart and on my mind. Frank Reed was taken hostage in Beirut, Lebanon. You remember back during the days of the Civil War, several Western journalist and an operative were taken hostage, and Frank Reed was one of them, and he was held hostage between 1986 and 1990. For months at a time, Reed was blindfolded, living in complete darkness, and most often in silence. On one occasion, they have moved him to another room, yet after 3 weeks being in that room, did he dare to try to peek and see, and he discovered that chained in the same room were Terry Anderson and Tom Sutherland. Although Frank Reed was beaten, was made ill, though he was tormented on a regular basis, yet what Reed felt most desperately was the feeling that no one cared. That no one cared. In one of the interviews that he gave after he was set free, he said, "The biggest pain was thinking that nothing mattered to anybody." He said, "I began to realize how withering it is to exist with not a single expression of caring around me." You read that story, you can't forget it in a hurry. Then he went on to say, and I quote, he said, "I learned one overriding fact. Caring is a powerful force. Caring is a powerful force." Please listen to me. Jesus did not say, "Just go and care." He said, "I'm giving you my Holy Spirit to live on the inside of you, to empower you to be a caring man and woman, boy and girl." And that's what God is calling us to do. To begin with, to belong, to connect, and be involved. I prayed in the middle of the night, and I've been praying for each one of you, that the Holy Spirit of God will come. For some of you, the Holy Spirit will be like the balm of Gilead that will bring healing and encouragement. To some who have hard hearts, who've never surrendered to Jesus Christ, I pray that the Holy Spirit will begin to pound away at that crusty heart. The prayer in the scripture says, "Take this heart, stony heart, and give me heart of flesh." That was the prophecy about the coming of Jesus Christ. Only Jesus Christ can do that, and the power of His Holy Spirit can do that with every one of us.
4: 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Michael was born and raised in Egypt during a volatile time there. Dr. Youssef fled Egypt following God's call into ministry, and after attending and graduating from Bible school and beginning ministry service in Australia, where he met his wife Elizabeth, he immigrated to the United States, continuing seminary training and continuing in gospel ministry. And he fulfilled his lifelong dream of becoming a United States citizen. Then as their family grew, doors opened to begin the Church of the Apostles in Atlanta. Soon after, Leading the Way was born. And now, more than 35 years later, And 28 languages later, Leading the Way is reaching the lost, equipping the saints all around the world. 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
19: So in these verses before us, Paul drops a bombshell on all such thinking that if you continue in sin, you can inherit the kingdom of God. That is wrong thinking. Wrong thinking, very dangerous thinking. He fully asserts that people who continue in sin are not going to get into heaven.

0: Welcome to Somebody Loves You Radio, the Bible teaching ministry of Roel Rees in Diamond Bar, California. Today's message continues our focus on the spiritual realm and the afterlife, and it's good to have you with us. Zeroing in on what the Bible requires for entrance into heaven, Roel will emphasize that good works are not the key. Sin separates us from God, but when we receive His forgiveness and salvation through Jesus, we can experience freedom from guilt and hold fast to the promise of a heavenly home. Today's lesson is taken from 1 Corinthians chapter 6. Here is Roel Rees with the message, Who Goes to Heaven?
1: The question always comes up on television or on the newspaper and saying, well, these are the people that are going to heaven. But what does the Bible say? Why? Because the Bible is God's authority on the subject. Sometimes people get upset when they come and they ask you, well, what about this person that is a good person and they're doing this and that? Number one, I'm not God. Number two, I have to decide by the teaching of the Word of God what God says in His Word. He said, many are called, but few are chosen. And when you talk about the narrow way and the broad way, Jesus teaching on the Sermon on the Mount, He said that there would be many that would follow in the way of destruction. It was a broad way to go. But the way to heaven, He said, is very straight, very narrow, and very few people find the way. I mean, how much more do we need to hear from Jesus Himself saying it? But as James and John and Paul began to write their letters, they probably faced the same issues that we face today. Especially people that say they're Christian, but at the same time, you don't see any evidence of that. It's really important that we understand that the Bible is clear concerning that there are two places. There's a place called heaven, and there's a place called hell, with two ages. But at the same time, we understand that God Himself had to send His only begotten Son, Jesus Christ, into the world to make this effective. He came, He illustrated it with His own life, then He was killed, and then He rose again on the third day. Today He sits at the right hand of the Father, making intercession for us. And yet we know from the beginning of the fall of man with Adam and Eve, our first parents, that sin entered into the world. And by the way, sin started where? In heaven with the devil when he was thrown out of heaven. And then our first parents sinned in the Garden of Eden. They were kicked out of the Garden of Eden. So sin has been around for a long time. And yet we are living in a time where people are compromising in their Christian lives. So what Paul does here in 1 Corinthians, he shows us in his letter to the Corinthians the true condition, first of all, of the early church, where they were at, especially in the city of Corinth, where there was 1,000 prostitutes. They were up on a hill, and they would come down at night, and they would seduce the whole city to have sexual relationships with them. They were free drinkers, and they were free thieves going around stealing. And there were these guys and people in the church that were having a very hard time because there were those Christians that were partaking and doing what was evil and yet going into the place of worship and calling themselves Christians. So Paul writes this letter to show us exactly what was going on. Let's read what he says here in 1 Corinthians chapter 6, our text, beginning with verse 9 through 11. He says, know you not that the unrighteous shall not inherit the kingdom of God? He says this, be not deceived. Who is he talking to? He's talking to Christians. He says, be not deceived, neither, now he's going to give you a list, who will not inherit the kingdom of God. Neither fornicators, who's that? Fornicators are people, single people, that are not married, that are having sexual relationships with their boyfriend or their girlfriend or another woman or another man. Fornication. We get our word pornographic from the Greek. Secondly, he says, nor idolaters. What's that? Idolaters here means those that worship false gods. thirdly, adulterers. Who's that? Those that are married and commit sexual contact with somebody else, not their wife or their husband, but somebody else. That's adultery. You see? Breaking your marriage vows before God and before your wife and before your husband. Then he says, effeminate. He uses this word, but in the literal, here means homosexuals. Those that actually have sexual relationships, male with male or female with female. Lesbianism. Notice that. Will not inherit the kingdom of God. Who else? Nor abusers of themselves, sodomites. He says, abusers of themselves with mankind. Then he says, nor thieves, and that is what? The word thieves in covetousness, here is kind of the similar word. It means those that are greedy, the sin of greed, wanting what somebody else has, never satisfied with what you have, the sin of greed. And then he uses the word drunkards. Again, the word here is very interesting. It means those that use alcohol. Alcohol, fermented alcohol. Proverbs 20, verse 1 says, wine is a mocker, and those that drink it are stupid. That's what it says in the scripture. I didn't make that up. You can read it for yourself. Drunkards will not inherit the kingdom of God. Nor revilers. Revilers, those who destroy with their tongue. They're always tearing down, putting people down. Imagine that. Will not inherit the kingdom of God. You see, he's trying to show the fruit of unrighteousness to the fruit of righteousness. When we come to Christ, the Bible says what? All things become brand new. We are new people. We have new mannerisms. We have a new life. We came out of darkness and we came to the light. Then he says, this is so beautiful. He says, shall not inherit the kingdom of God, and such were some of you. You see, who's he talking to? Christians. This is what you used to be. Notice what he says. And such were some of you, but you were washed, but you were sanctified, but you were justified in the name of the Lord Jesus Christ by the Spirit of our God. Who did the work? The Holy Spirit. This is so beautiful because here the word to wash speaks of regeneration. I was regenerated by the Spirit of God when I came by faith to Jesus Christ, and then I was sanctified, set apart by the Lord, standing. Notice again, that speaks of my new birth, my new life, my new behavior. And then he says, justified in the name of the Lord. That speaks of my new standing before God. My new standing before God. I'm not the same person I used to be. And who did it all? The Spirit of our God. So in these verses before us, Paul drops a bombshell on all such thinking that if you continue in sin, you can inherit the kingdom of God. That is wrong thinking. Wrong thinking, very dangerous thinking. He fully asserts that people who continue in sin are not going to get into heaven. Are not going to get into heaven. And I think we need to pay attention to the Word of God and discern. And to discern here what is really in our hearts. Jeremiah 17:9 says, the prophet Jeremiah said it so clearly in verse 9 and 10. He said, the heart is deceitful above all things and desperately wicked. Who could know it? I, the Lord, know your hearts. Why? Because I search the heart and I test the mind. Even to give to every man according to his ways, according to the fruit of his doings. See, God knows your heart. And God tests your hearts. And yet, even though they made a commitment to Christ, they were not living their lives according to what? To the Word of God. The Bible very clearly warns about the kingdom of God. For example, Jesus teaching his own disciples in the Gospel of Matthew in the Sermon on the Mount. In Matthew chapter 7, Jesus, in coming to the conclusion on the Sermon on the Mount, as he's been giving Christian principles, And before he gives his final authority on the building of a house in sand or in the rock, he says this: not everyone who says to me, Lord, Lord, shall enter the kingdom of heaven. This is Jesus. Then he goes on to say this: but he who does the will of my Father in heaven. He tells you who's going to inherit the kingdom of God. The obedient, not the disobedient. Those that have been regenerated, not the unregenerated. You see? And then he said this: many will say to me on that day, on the day of judgment, there are going to be people speaking out to the Lord. Many will say to me on that day, Lord, Lord, have we not prophesied in your name? I had the gift of prophecy, Lord. I was in the church, and I used it every day. And then some will say, and have I done not many wonders in your name? I went to the mission field and did many wonders in your name. And then thirdly, they'll say, and I've done not only many, he says, but in your name, I cast out demons in your name, exorcisms. Exorcisms were done by these people. Miracles and wonders. And then I will declare to them, this is Jesus now talking to them, I never knew you. Depart from me, you who practice sin.
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1: Paul the Apostle, in writing again to the Corinthian church in 1 Corinthians chapter 5, verse 9 through 11, said this: I wrote to you in my epistle not to keep company with sexual immoral people. And check this out. Yet I certainly did not mean with the sexual immoral people of this world. Why? Because when you work with non-believers. He says, I'm not talking about non-believers. You have to work with them. You have to be around them. But he said this. Or with covetous, he says. Or with extortioners or idolaters, since then you would need to go out of the world. You would have to walk around in a big plastic bag, not to be contaminated by the world. But he's not saying that. He said, but now I have written to you not to keep company with anyone that is called a brother, a Christian. Whoa. Now he separates it. A Christian. Who is what? Sexually immoral active. Covetous, idolater, a reviler, a drunkard, an extortioner. No, don't even eat with such a person, breakfast, lunch, or dinner. Why? Because you associate with them. You're not to associate with people like that as a Christian. Why? They're bringing confusion to the world, saying they're Christian, but look at their lives. Paul the Apostle, writing to the actual Galatians, he writes in chapter 5, 19 to 21, he says, now these are the works of the flesh, which are evident, which are what? Adultery, fornication, uncleanness, lewdness, idolatry, sorcery, which means what? Drugs, abuse, hatred, contentions, jealousies, outbursts of wrath, selfish ambitions, dissensions, heresies, envy, murders, drunkenness, rivalries, wild parties, and the like, of which I tell you beforehand, just as also I told you in times past. Who's he talking to? Christians. That those who practice such things will not inherit the kingdom of God. How much clearer do we want it? Ephesians chapter 5, verse 3 to 7. But fornicators and all uncleanness or covetous, let it not be named among you as is fitting Christians. Neither filthiness, nor foolish talking, nor coarse jesting, that's dirty jokes, or sexual jokes, which are not fitting, but rather giving of thanks. For this you know, that no fornicator, no unclean person, no covetous man who is an idolater has any inheritance in the kingdom of Christ and of God. Let no one deceive you with empty words, for because of these things the wrath of God is coming upon the sons of disobedience. If you're living such a lifestyle, you are a son or daughter of disobedience. Therefore, do not be partaker with them. Colossians chapter 3, verse 5 through 7. Therefore, put to death your members which are on the earth, fornication, uncleanness, passion, evil desire, covetousness, which is idolatry. Because of these things, the wrath of God is coming upon the sons of disobedience, in which you yourselves once walked when you lived in them. Notice he makes a difference. Say, you used to be like this, no longer walking like this. You used to be like that. But now, you yourselves are to put off all these things, anger, wrath, malice, blasphemy, filthy language out of your mouth. You're supposed to represent Christ, not the devil. Revelations 21:8. But the cowardly, unbelieving, abominable, murder, sexual immoral, sorcerers, there's that word again, pharmakia, drug users, idolaters, all liars shall have their part in the lake that burns with fire and brimstone, which is the second death. He makes a difference. Notice that. Paul shares with us here that these sins used to be in our old life, and now we have a new nature. And he says in 1 Corinthians 6:11, again, such were some of you, but you were washed, but you were sanctified, but you were justified in the name of the Lord Jesus by the Spirit of our God. And then he says in 2 Corinthians 5:17, therefore, if any man be in Christ Jesus, he or she is a new creature. All things are passed away. Behold, all things have become brand new. Ephesians 4:23, and be renewed in the spirit of your mind, and that you put on the new man which is created according to God in true righteousness and in true holiness. Notice the difference, you see, between those that do not live according to what Christ said and those that do live according to Christ. What should we do? Well, first of all, we need to look at our past life before we came to Christ. Number one, we were what? Foolish people. Foolish people before we came to Christ. 1 Corinthians 2:14 says, but the natural man does not receive the things of Spirit of God, for they are foolishness to him, nor can he know them because they are spiritually discerned. So the natural man doesn't understand anything. He's lost. We used to be like that. Secondly, we were dead to sin. Ephesians 2:1 and 3 says, and you who were dead in trespasses and sins, in which you once walked according to the course of this world, according to the prince of the power of the air, Satan, the spirit that now works where? In the sons of disobedience, among whom also we all once conducted ourselves in the lust of our flesh, fulfilling the desires of the flesh and of the mind, and were by nature the children of wrath, just as others. We used to be like that, you see? No longer. Thirdly, we were Satan's children. Believe it or not, he was our father. According to John 8:44, Jesus said, you are of your father the devil, and the desires of your father you want to do. He was a murderer from the beginning, and does not stand in the truth, because there is no truth in him. And when he speaks, he's always lying. And he speaks from his own resources, for he is a liar and the father of all lies. Satan, the liar. And also, we were living according to the flesh, not according to the spirit. We saw that in Galatians chapter 5, 16 to 20. And at the same time as we walked in the flesh, according to Paul says, there is therefore now no condemnation to those who are in Christ Jesus, who do not walk according to the flesh, but according to the Spirit, that the righteous requirements of the law might be fulfilled in us, who do not walk according to the flesh, but according to the Spirit. What a difference there is. Secondly, how we received a new life. How did it happen? Well, number one, it happened by being born again of the Holy Spirit. Remember Jesus speaking to Nicodemus? Jesus answered and said to him, most assuredly I say to you, unless one is born again, he cannot see the kingdom of God. And Nicodemus said in his natural way, he said, how can a man be born when he is old? Can he enter a second time in his mother's womb and be born? And Jesus answered and said, most assuredly, I say to you, unless a man is born of water and of the Spirit, he cannot enter the kingdom of God. That which is born of the flesh is flesh. He separates it, the natural birth. He says, and that which is born of the Spirit is spirit, the supernatural. Do not marvel, I say to you, you must be born again. Plainly, he says it. And then thirdly, it is because of God's grace. God's grace. Ephesians 2:8, for by grace you have been saved through faith. It is not of yourselves, it is the gift of God. And fourthly, it is God's love for you, for me. Romans 5:8. But God demonstrates his own love toward us in that while we were yet still sinners, Christ died for us. He paid such a penalty of death to give us this life that we now have. And third point.

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3: 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We are so grateful for every tax-deductible gift and the partnerships that enable us to keep sharing the good news of the Lord Jesus Christ. Well, thanks again for making us a part of your day today, and join us again next time as we ask the Lord to speak to our hearts with wisdom and encouragement from His Word. Now, here's Raul Reese once again with a final comment.
4: Now, in conclusion, the result of this new life was what? Freedom. Free from what? From sin. Free from condemnation. In Ephesians 5:18, do not be drunk with wine, but be you filled continually with the Holy Spirit. Freedom from what? To overcome the world. 1 John 5:4, for whatever is born of God overcomes the world, and this is the victory that has overcome the world, our faith. In who? In Jesus Christ. And then check this out. He gave us the freedom to resist the devil. In 1 John 5:18, we know that whoever is born of God does not make a practice of sin anymore. But he who has been born of God keeps himself, and the wicked one does not touch him. And check this out finally. Freedom of a consecrated life before God. Romans 12:1 and 2. I beseech you therefore, brethren, by the mercies of God, that you present your bodies a living sacrifice, holy and acceptable to God, which is your reasonable service to God. And be not conformed to this world, but be you transformed by the renewing of your minds. There's a difference between a non-believer and a true believer. Which are you today?
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1: Hi, I'm Johnny Erickson Tata. Remember Jacob who wrestled with God? He grappled with the Lord until God blessed him. The blessing, of course, came with a dislocated hip for Jacob. But that limp turned to strength. From then on out, Jacob, in his weakness, had to lean hard on the Lord for his power. To wrestle with God means holding fast to him in a very hard thing, claiming his promises and saying, "Help me, Jesus," and then 5 minutes later again, "Help me, please, again. I cannot do this by myself. A trickle of grace will not do, Jesus. I need you to flood me with hope and help." You know, some Christians give up crying uncle. And if I'm describing you, please don't give up. God may be testing your faith to make it much stronger than you could possibly imagine. Today, 2 Corinthians chapter 12 is your anchor. Trust God that the blessing of his power through your weakness will come through.
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5: With SRN News, I'm Michael Harrington in Washington. In the latest action to undo Biden-era regulations on so-called climate change, the Securities and Exchange Commission has proposed repealing a rule that requires some public companies to report their greenhouse gas emissions and the risks they face from global warming. The disclosure rule has been on hold since last year after the commission said it was pausing its legal defense after legal challenges by business groups and GOP-led states. Ukraine has launched new strikes on Russian energy sites this weekend. Russian authorities say drone debris set fire to a fuel storage facility in the Rostov region, and civilian infrastructure was reported damaged in the Saratov province. Ukraine has increased attacks on Russia's oil and gas facilities because they fund Moscow's invasion. Meanwhile, Kiev denies attacking the Zaporizhia nuclear power plant. This is SRN News.
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6: This afternoon will be beautiful with a mix of clouds and sunshine reaching a high of 74. Tonight, expect mostly cloudy skies with a low of 55. Tomorrow will be pleasant with some sunshine filtered through high clouds reaching a high of 75. I'm meteorologist Jason Caterina on AM 1160. 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
10: 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The brothers were able to receive treatment to correct their feet. As they recovered, something began to happen. 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Step by step, the boys began to walk without pain. Now the road ahead is bright and full of possibilities. In the words of their father, now they can do everything other children can do.
9: Go to mercyships.org.
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13: Jesus is no longer here. 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And the light of the world is gone. Jesus is gone. But you know what? He has installed an auxiliary lighting system in the world. 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
9: 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For more than 200 years, America has stood as the greatest of all nations. But our country's glory has started to wane, and one day she'll eventually crumble. Today on Pathway to Victory, Dr. Robert Jeffress teaches that while Christians can't prevent the collapse of our beloved nation, we can delay it. But first, let's take a moment to hear some important ministry updates.
12: Thanks, David, and welcome again to Pathway to Victory. I don't have to remind you that America is at a crossroad right now. There's no question that our liberties as Christians are in the crosshairs of those who oppose our values. So, all this month, I intend to focus my complete attention on a special series called America and the Bible. We've been preparing this series in light of Independence Day, and this time, we're celebrating 250 years. As we prayed about this milestone, and as we thought about our role in speaking truth into our culture, several friends of Pathway to Victory established the In God We Trust matching challenge. Because of their generosity of $1.5 million, every dollar you give during this season will be doubled in impact. Your gift to the matching challenge will expand our reach to millions and continue to strengthen, equip, and encourage the faith of our servicemen and women through the American Forces Network. On receiving your gift today, I'm eager to send an exclusive keepsake. It's a coffee table book we're calling the 250th commemorative edition of America is a Christian Nation. This stunning full-color celebration of the faith that built this country is filled with powerful reminders of our Christian heritage and the answered prayers that shaped our history. In a culture that is working overtime to erase that heritage, this volume stands as a permanent, beautiful reminder of the truth. We'll have more information later, but right now let's give our full attention to the study of God's Word. Our primary passage is Philippians chapter 2. I've titled today's message, The Beginning of the End.
13: Well, today I have some bad news and some good news for you. The bad news is America's demise is inevitable. I realize that such a statement seems fatalistic, if not downright unpatriotic, to many of you, to say that America's collapse is inevitable. And yet, just a simple, superficial reading of God's Word tells us that America's days are numbered because this world's days are numbered. Although we cannot prevent the ultimate collapse of our nation, we can postpone it. We have both the ability and the responsibility to delay the decay of our country, even though we can't ultimately reverse it. The reason that we want to work to delay the decay of our nation is to buy time for our nation so that we can share the good news of Jesus Christ with as many people as possible. You know, I'm convinced, ladies and gentlemen, that one reason so many Christians are discouraged about the condition of our country right now is that they have a wrong focus in their life. And when we are fearful and depressed about our current national situation, and that's what drives our life, it's a strong indication that we have built our life around the temporal rather than the eternal. When Paul says that we are to appear as lights in the world, he is simply echoing the words of Jesus Christ. Turn over to Matthew chapter 5, verses 14 to 16. Listen to what Jesus said. He said, "You are the light of the world, a city set on a hill that cannot be hidden. Nor do men light a lamp and put it under the peck measure, but on the lampstand, and it gives light to all of those who are in the house. Let your light shine before men in such a way that they might see your good works and glorify your Father who is in heaven." We are lights in the world. Imagine that you go out to dinner with your mate and you come home and you walk into your house and it is absolutely dark, no light at all. What's your response to the darkness? Do you say to your mate, "Oh, I'm so fearful of the darkness. There may be a criminal lurking in the corner. What are we going to do? What are we going to do?" Or do you say to your mate, "You know, I just hate the darkness in this house. We need to sell this house and find a house with more light in it." Do you allow the darkness to make you fearful? Do you allow the darkness to make you run? Of course not. What you do is you displace the darkness with the light. Just simply turn on the light. Light displaces darkness. And Jesus was saying to all of us, instead of allowing the darkness to cause us to fear or cause us to run, our action should be, we should be to displace the darkness with the light of Jesus Christ. Now remember, Jesus said, "I am the light of the world." But guess what? Jesus is no longer here. He's in heaven. Kind of like Elvis has left the building, Jesus has left the building temporarily. The light of the world is gone. Jesus is gone. But you know what? He has installed an auxiliary lighting system in the world. It's called the Church of Jesus Christ. You and I are the lighting system in this world to point people to Christ. Now, I want you to hear me. All of this talk about you and I being light in the world is not some warm, fuzzy, devotional thought to make us feel better. It answers the question about our real purpose here in life. You know, if you ask the average Christian, "What is your purpose for living?" most of them will look at you like a deer caught in the headlights. They don't have a clue of what their purpose is. A few more well-taught Christians might say, "Well, my purpose in life is to have fellowship with God, you know, to enjoy God forever. That's my purpose in life." Now, I want you to think about this. If God's purpose for your life is to have fellowship with Him, why didn't He go ahead and take you to heaven the moment He saves you? Why would He leave you here on earth? I mean, God will have much better fellowship with us in heaven than He has with us here. We'll be with Him forever. All sin will be removed. If God's goal for your life was simply to have fellowship with Him, He'd take you to heaven the moment He saved you. But He doesn't do that, does He? He leaves you here on earth for a purpose. And that purpose for the 70 or 80 years God gives you is not to build a bulging portfolio. It's not to eke out as much pleasure in the world as you can. It's not even to build a strong family. His reason for leaving you here on earth is to accomplish the Lord's mission, to seek and to save those who are lost. Jesus was clear about His reason for leaving you here. He said, "Go into all the world and make disciples." Now, if that is God's purpose in leaving you here, to point people to Christ, what is your strategy for fulfilling that purpose? What strategy have you developed to do the one thing God left you here to do? You know, most of us had a strategy for getting through school. Many of you have a strategy for succeeding in your career. You have a strategy for helping your children fulfill their purpose. You have a strategy for ensuring that you have enough money when you retire. Isn't it interesting that we all have strategies for just about every area of our life except the one thing that God has asked us to do? Pastor, are you saying then that the only reason we're here on earth, the only thing we're to do is to evangelize, to win people to faith in Jesus Christ? Not at all. You know, I mentioned one extreme to the deteriorating culture, and that is political activism, trying to elect the people and enact the right laws. But the other extreme that Christians tend to go is that of cultural passivism. There are Christians out there who say, my only job as a Christian is to share the gospel with people, to preach the word, and I'm going to leave everything else to other people to do. My only purpose is to share the gospel. Cultural passivism, and many Christians have fallen into it. God has called us to be both salt and light in the world. It's not either or, it's both. Listen to Matthew 5:13. Jesus said, not only are you the light of the world, you are the salt of the earth, but if the salt has become tasteless, how will it be made salty again? It is good for nothing except to be thrown out and trampled underfoot by men. Now, when Jesus wrote this, this was in the day before Frigidaire refrigerators, okay? And the only way you could preserve meat was by putting salt next to it. Salt was a preservative. Now listen to this. Salt did not prevent the decay of the meat. It only delayed the decay of the meat. Eventually, the meat would rot and it would have to be thrown out. But salt gave the meat a longer shelf life. And what Jesus is saying is, we are the salt of the world. While we can't reverse the decay in our country, we can delay the decay. We can buy more time for our country so that we can share the gospel with people. In describing the final world leader, the Antichrist, the Apostle Paul writes these words in 2 Thessalonians chapter 2, verses 6 and 7. He says, and you know what restrains him, the Antichrist, now, so that in his time he may be revealed. For the mystery of lawlessness is already at work. Only he who restrains will do so until he is taken out of the way. Now, who is restraining the Antichrist right now? It is the Holy Spirit of God in the lives of individual Christians. You and I are the restrainer of a flood of evil that is about to be poured out upon this world. To help you picture what the Apostle Paul is saying, I want you to imagine Hoover Dam. How many of you have ever been to Hoover Dam in Nevada before? I want you to imagine that massive dam. You're standing there looking at it, and all of a sudden you see water starting to leak out of the bricks in that massive concrete structure. And so you and about 50,000 other people decide you want to do something to protect the residents that are downstream from Hoover Dam. So 50,000 of you form a giant shield and you press your backs up against Hoover Dam. Now, are you going to be able to prevent the collapse of Hoover Dam? No. You can't reverse the destruction of that dam, but you can retard it. You can delay it for a little while. And your purpose in trying to slow down that collapse is to give people in the valley below an opportunity to escape. Now, I know what some of you are thinking. You're thinking, delay God's judgment. Pastor, don't you know anything about the Bible? I mean, don't you know anything about the sovereignty of God? Don't you know that the day of America's fall, if it is inevitable, that it is etched on God's calendar and nothing you do is ever going to change that date at all? Don't you know that, Pastor? I know that. I believe that until I read the book of Jonah. Remember the story of Jonah? God sent Jonah to the wicked city of Nineveh, the capital of Assyria. He was a reluctant prophet, but he ended up going. God had said, I'm going to destroy Nineveh. But then Jonah preached. He preached righteousness. And lo and behold, the residents of Nineveh repented. And what did God do about his judgment against Nineveh? Listen to Jonah 4, verse 10. When God saw their deeds, that is, that they turned from their wicked ways, God relented concerning the calamity which he had declared he would bring upon them, and he did not do it. God had said, I'm going to destroy this city for its wickedness. Jonah preached righteousness, the people repented, and God relented of his decision. Now here's what's interesting. God ultimately did destroy Nineveh in 612 B.C. The judgment ultimately came. Jonah's preaching did not prevent God's judgment, but it did delay God's judgment. And what that story reminds me is that you and I can make a difference in this country. I don't understand how that works out theologically, but I understand we are not to sit with folded hands and wait for the end to come. You and I can make a difference in our country by acting as salt and preserving righteousness in our nation. Many of you know Johnny Erickson Tada. Johnny has spent 40 years as a quadriplegic in a wheelchair as a result of a diving accident when she was 17 years old. I read an interview with her last year in Time magazine, and the interviewer asked Johnny the question, "Why do you think God allows you to suffer? Aren't you ready for God to put an end to your suffering?" And Johnny's response was classic. She said, "For God to end my suffering, He would have to put an end to sin in the world. And for God to put an end to sin in the world means He would have to draw the curtain shut on earth's history, meaning there would be no more chance to repent. The reason God hasn't ended sin and my suffering is to give people one more chance to repent." What a remarkable response. I thought as I read that, if Johnny Erickson is willing to delay her ultimate healing, if she says, "I am willing to sit in this wheelchair a little bit longer if it means more people will come to know Christ as Savior," if Johnny Erickson is willing to sit in that wheelchair so that people can be saved, how much more should you and I be willing to get up out of our chairs to do something to buy time for this country, to push back against the tide of unrighteousness that is about to engulf us? Unfortunately, many Christians have adopted an attitude of passivity toward those sins in our country that God has labeled abominations. Homosexuality, abortion, the murder of the unborn, the elevation of false gods in our country at the expense of worshiping the true God. And what disturbs me so much, ladies and gentlemen, is how passive Christians are, and they excuse their passivity with their piety. "Oh, I'm just going to worship God and not get involved in those other things." Or they excuse their lack of action with their theology. "Oh, I can't change God's sovereign plan." Or they even excuse their passivity with misplaced patriotism. "Oh, I shouldn't impose my morality on other people in a free country." Yet whenever God's people refuse to be salt and stand up against unrighteousness, God's judgment always comes. All we have to do, ladies and gentlemen, is look back 65 years in history to see the end result of passivity that is covered in a thin veneer of theology, piety, and misplaced patriotism. Many German Christians used all of those excuses as a rationale for staying silent during the rise of Adolf Hitler. They said, "We're not going to get involved in politics. We're not going to try to push back against Hitler. We're not going to threaten our own peace and prosperity and freedom from pain. We're not going to do anything." My friend Erwin Lutzer recounts a testimony from a Christian living in Germany about the end result of that kind of passivity. Listen to what he recounts from this German Christian. "I lived in Germany during the Nazi Holocaust. I considered myself a Christian. We heard stories of what was happening to the Jews, but we tried to distance ourselves from it because what could anyone do to stop it? A railroad track ran behind our small church, and each Sunday morning we could hear the whistle in the distance and then the wheels coming over the tracks. We became disturbed when we heard the cries coming from the train as it passed by. We realized that it was carrying Jews like cattle in the cars. Week after week, the whistle would blow. We dreaded to hear the sound of those wheels because we knew that we would hear the cries of the Jews en route to the death camp. Their screams tormented us. We knew the time the train was coming, and when we heard the whistle blow, we began singing hymns. By the time the train came past our church, we were singing at the top of our lungs. If we heard the screams, we sang more loudly, and soon we heard them no more. Years have passed, and no one talks about it anymore. But I still hear that train whistle in my sleep. God forgive me. Forgive all of us who called ourselves Christians, yet did nothing to intervene." It is time for Christians to intervene. It's time for Christians to stand up against the tide of unrighteousness that threatens to engulf our country. But in doing so, we must never lose sight of the ultimate aim of standing up for unrighteousness. God has not called us to save our country. God has called us to save people in our country from the coming judgment of God. That is our mission. Let me be very blunt, and this is going to surprise some of you when I say this. Outlawing same-sex marriages, reducing the number of abortions in America today, allowing for the displaying of the Ten Commandments in our courts and our classrooms, doing those things will not add one single person to the population of heaven unless those activities are combined with sharing the gospel of Jesus Christ. I mean, after all, think about it. In heaven, there will be no abortions because there'll be no death in heaven. In heaven, there will be no homosexual marriages because there'll be no heterosexual marriages or any other kind of marriage in heaven. The culture war will eventually be won. But right now, there is a war going on between God and the people of this world and Satan. And the war has to do with the eternal souls of every human being. The enemy's goal, Satan's goal in this war is very clear. In 2 Corinthians 4, verses 3 and 4, Paul says, "And even if our gospel is veiled, it is veiled to those who are perishing, in whose case the God of this world has blinded the minds of the unbelieving, that they may not see the light of the gospel of the glory of Christ, who is the image of God." Curing short-term social ills must never take precedence over our primary mission of sharing the gospel of Jesus Christ. And in the weeks ahead, we're going to discover how to find that balance between being salt, pushing back against unrighteousness, and being the light that God commanded us to be. But when I use the word balance, please, please do not confuse that with passivity. While it's true that in Germany, far too many German Christians remained passive and did nothing, there was a remnant of believers who stood tall against the tide of evil with the never-compromising message of Jesus Christ. Albert Einstein was an exiled Jew from Germany, and he made this startling confession about how a small group of Christians interested him in Christianity. Einstein said that when Hitler began to rise to power, the intellectuals said absolutely nothing. They were mute. The newspaper editors said nothing. The renowned authors of the day did nothing. But listen to what Einstein said, quote, "Only the church stood squarely across the path of Hitler's campaign for suppressing the truth. I never had any special interest in the church before, but now I feel a great affection and admiration for it, because the church alone had the courage and persistence to stand for intellectual truth and moral freedom. I am forced to confess that what I once despised, the church, I now praise unreservedly." Once again, ladies and gentlemen, there is a tide of evil rising up that is about to engulf our nation. If we sit on the sidelines like those German Christians and do nothing, we are not only ensuring the collapse of our nation, we are ensuring the consignment of millions of souls to a Christless eternity. It is time for the Church of Jesus Christ to stand up, to push back against unrighteousness, and to shine bright the light of Jesus Christ. We cannot allow evil to triumph. We can tolerate no more.
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9: 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I'm David J. Mullins. 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
23: You need to get up in the morning and say, Lord, I'm going to hang out with you. I'm going to stick with you all day. Jesus, I'm going to abide with you. And Jesus says, that's awesome because I'm going to abide with you. And oh, by the way, fruit is going to come out of your life. Notice you're to hang in there. It's up to the source to produce the fruit. You're just a branch. He's the vine.
24: 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I'm David Jay, thanking you for joining us today as we listen, learn, and are challenged by God's Word, the Bible. What do you do when heaven feels silent? When you've prayed, believed, even begged, and still nothing changes? When the person you love isn't healed? When the worst actually happens? When it feels like evil is winning? Where is God in all of that? This May, Pastor Jack Hibbs' featured resource is Why Doesn't God Answer My Prayers? 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On today's edition of Real Life Radio, Pastor Jack now, in a message called Take a Walk on the Wild Side, Part 2, continues with his series called Anchored, a study in 1 Peter. Now, Peter was, of course, a disciple of Christ who later on became the leader of the first church. And throughout his ministry, Peter lovingly cared for others and faithfully pursued his passion to spread the gospel to those around him. Peter understood the power of God's love, and he set an example for all true believers to live by. Now, as we continue in the final section of chapter 5, we'll see how submitting to our elders and to each other is a good thing. There really is something to be said about learning from seasoned believers who've lived a life devoted to God and to His authority. So today, Pastor Jack tells us that Christianity really is awesome, and it's radical. It's never boring if you do it right. Taking a walk on the wild side is following the divine pattern of unity, with the mature Christian humbly setting the example for the younger ones. And now with his message called Take a Walk on the Wild Side, Part 2, here's pastor and Bible teacher Jack Hibbs.
23: Open your Bibles to 1 Peter chapter 5. 1 Peter chapter 5. We're looking at part 2 of this message entitled today, Take a Walk on the Wild Side, and what it means to be a Christian in the days of persecution and hardship. That's who Peter was addressing 2,000 years ago. A body of believers under the persecution of Rome, Nero specifically, and Peter's been giving them instructions on how to live their lives. And I think it's vital for us to understand the same. Father, thank you for your truth and for your word. And God, today we pray that we would be energized by the things that concern you. We are followers of the Lord Jesus Christ, which means, presupposes, assumes you're leading us. And we know that your desire is to lead us. And so, Lord, we do proclaim today, we're followers of the Lord Jesus. We announce that. We sang that song a moment ago about being committed to you and devoted to you to death. Wow. Peter's flock in the Roman Empire 2,000 years ago, they not only could have sang that song with us today, but many of them did die for their faith. Lord, may we have that kind of faith, a faith that is so awesomely resilient and Teflon coated against the ridicule, mock, and scorn and dangers of this life, that we would know who we're living for and what we're living all about. So, Father, now we pray that you'd continue to inhabit the praises of your people in the study of the Bible. We pray it in Jesus' name, and all God's people said, amen. Amen. You can be seated. God is doing a good thing on Sunday mornings as we're looking to His Word, and our message has been this taking a walk on the wild side, and the fact that what we're looking at is a directive given to us, to the believer, to follow the Lord in very specific ways. And He's talking to us about really embracing the issues that come against the Christian, that we don't get rocked and knocked off our game because hardships and difficulties come. We as believers, we're being instructed or to embrace the reality that you and I, we really don't live in this world. We occupy an address. Wherever we go, we're in a certain space, a certain time, a certain moment. But the Bible teaches us clearly that we are to have a heart that's fixed on heaven. Our citizenship, the Bible says, is in heaven. And that we're really serving the Lord Jesus Christ, and we're waiting for His coming. And I'm supposed to give a defense soon. You can pray for me. I've been asked to give a defense. It's going to be funny because I think I'm the only guy invited to give a defense that doesn't have a doctorate in theology. I'm honored to be invited, but I'm going to be arguing with all these doctors in theology about what the Bible teaches regarding the return of Jesus Christ. And I got to tell you something. You don't have to be anything to get excited about the return of Jesus Christ. The Bible says He could come at any time. The Bible says He can come for the church without warning. And Peter's talking to us as being believers faithful to that end. Faithful to that moment. That when He returns, that we are honoring Him. And I'm looking at it as walking on the wild side. As I've often said to you many times for years, if your Christianity's boring, you're doing it wrong. Christianity is awesome, it's radical, and it pushes us to the extremes of our life and our comforts, for that matter. But the Bible tells us before we get into this in Romans 15, verse 4. It's a great verse. Romans 15, verse 4. The Bible says, "For whatever things were written before," that's the Old Testament, "were written for our learning, that we, through the patience and comfort of the," what? "Scriptures might have hope." We are to have hope as believers. And so as we look to the Word, we saw this looking to the Word last time. Look at verse 5. "Likewise, you younger people, submit yourselves to the elders." By the way, it doesn't give an age, right? It doesn't give a cutoff, this group to this group. It's the younger. It's both the younger of whatever age. It's irrelevant at this moment until you hear the rest of it. Younger and inexperienced believers, submit yourselves to the elder. That is not necessarily, not only an older individual, but an older individual who is a seasoned saint. The saint, the follower of Jesus that's scarred. They've got the bruises to prove to you. They've been around the spiritual block a few times. And the Bible says, hey, you younger ones, younger in experience, younger in the warfare, it's really good for you to bring yourself under the loving care and the oversight of the general welfare of the body of older saints who are weathered, and they know what it's like to endure, as it were, spiritual PTSD. Are you with me? Talk to them. Be encouraged by them. And I issued you guys a challenge last week for the young people to go find some gray-haired people or some bald-headed people, senior people that love the Lord Jesus, and say, help me. Hey, help me make this walk with Jesus a success. How long have you been walking with Jesus, sir? If that guy turns to you and says 40, 50, 60 years, listen, they ought to be able to scoop you up under their arm and say, hey, listen, let's talk about prayer. Let's talk about this. Let's talk about that. It's a family. Remember that? It's a family. And we're not to be isolated. We are to be together on this. And so we need to be willing. Remember the first point? It was that we need to begin this walk, this wild walk, being willing. Willing to follow. Three things we saw. To follow the divine pattern that God has laid out. The younger being submissive to the older. But not only that, we saw also in verse 5 that we're to be following at being one. That we are all to be submissive one to another. That there's this beautiful pattern that God has established, that we are all willing to follow the Lord Jesus Christ, and that we are working at it, at being one family. Vitally important, which leads to the third thing we saw last week together in verse 5, and that is that we are willing to follow and to maintain this unity. Unity is a tough thing to keep healthy. The Bible tells us that we should strive for unity. How many of you have a family? Raise your hand. You have a family? Listen, families are tough. It's supposed to be tough. You got to strive to make things work. You got to get along. And when you don't get along, you got to somehow reconcile or come to an agreement. You know what I'm talking about? And you work at unity. And the house of God is to work at unity. It means we got to do a lot of talking, church. It means that we got to do a lot of communication. A lot of getting together. Vitally important. And in that, remember, we left off with it. In that, we saw that Jesus himself gave us the example. Because we look at the word there that we're to be clothed with humility. That's that, and it's the only way to maintain unity, is that you and I are clothed with humility. And you remember what the word says? I thought it was graphic. It means to take up the outer, or the inner garment. Remember? You take off the outer garment. Jesus took the outer garment off. And he began, and he grabbed the undergarment, and he pulls it up, ties it in a knot on his hip. That's what that word meant, to tie the knot, to be clothed with humility. So, in a sense, Jesus took off his outer robe in the upper room. The disciples are all looking at him like, what's going on? Jesus takes a towel and a bowl of water, and he pulls up his undergarment and ties it in a knot right there about his hip. So it doesn't get in the way of him loving and serving and giving us the example. And it's a powerful, powerful announcement to us that we as believers, when we're loving on one another and serving each other, that we're going to pull up that inner garment, a very humble thing. And if that's not enough, we assume a humble position of caring for each other and loving on each other. And so here we go, church. We dive into it again. Look at the second argument today. Walking on the wild side means that we continue to commit, continue to commit to stay as believers, to stay. Number two is our argument today. He says, for God resists the proud. God resists the proud. Verse 5 goes on into verse 6, but gives grace to the humble. Therefore, humble yourselves under the mighty hand of God. I need all of you to mark this verse down in your margins regarding you and I continuing, determining to continue in staying together as a body or as a church. Or for that matter, staying close to Jesus. Mark this down. John chapter 15. It's awesome. John 15. Beginning at verse 4. Jesus says, he's speaking, abide in me. That's the word stay. It means to make your house. It means, in a modern day tongue, we would say, hang out. Now, I know that's really sloppy California talk, but hang out with me. We know what that means, don't we? We know. That's a very tender thing. Even though, you know, like somebody in other parts of the country or the world may not appreciate that. I had a guy tell me in Russia, well, I said, you know, we just need to hang out together. And he's trying to interpret. He was my interpreter. And he goes, earlier today you said, I wrote the words down. You said, hang out. What is this hang out? It was, I'll never forget that moment. And I remember telling them, Oleg, it means that's the closest thing you could say. Hey, come on, let's go hang out. Jesus says in John 15, verse 4, hang out or abide in me and I in you, as the branch cannot bear fruit of itself unless it abides, hangs out, stays with, in the vine.
1: 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And now, let's get back to today's message. Once again, here's Pastor Jack.
23: Jesus says in John 15, verse 4, hang out or abide in me and I in you, as the branch cannot bear fruit of itself unless it abides, hangs out, stays with, in the vine. Neither can you unless you abide in me. Verse 5, for I am the vine and you are the branches. He who abides in me and I in him bears much fruit. For without me you can do nothing. Stop right there. Keep it on the screens. This is awesome. Jesus is saying, if you hang out with me and if I'm hanging out with you, brother, sister, child of God, As we relate this life together, your life is going to grow and it's going to produce fruit, all because you are with me. Jesus will see to it. Friend, you never have to get up in the morning and say, man, I need to go out there and bear fruit for Jesus. No, you need to get up in the morning and say, Lord, I'm going to hang out with you. I'm going to stick with you all day. Jesus, I'm going to abide with you. And Jesus says, that's awesome because I'm going to abide with you. And oh, by the way, fruit is going to come out of your life. Notice, you're to hang in there. It's up to the source to produce the fruit.
2: Amen.
23: You're just a branch. He's the vine. And you don't have to worry. You don't have to fret about your life, your home, your ministry, making a difference. Just hang in there with him.
2: Amen.
23: And he'll do the rest. He's awesome to do that. He's faithful. Verse 6, John 15, 6. If anyone does not abide in me, he is cast out as a branch and he is withered. And they gather them and throw them into the fire and they are burned. Verse 7, if you abide in me and my words abide in you, you will ask what you desire. And it shall be done for you, for thus is my Father glorified, that you bear much fruit, so you will be my disciples. Now drop all the way down to verse 16. John 15, verse 16. You did not choose me, but I chose you, and appointed you that you should go and bear fruit, and that your fruit should remain. Christian, this is a great statement. You want to take a walk in the wild side? Stay close to Jesus. Don't budge. You're going to have to take your fingers and hang on. Do you remember when the woman was needing the healing from Jesus? The Bible tells us that she really broke through the crowd and she said to herself, if I just lay hold of his garment, I shall be made whole. By the way, that sounds so sweet. If I just touch or lay hold of the garment, that woman reached out and she grabbed it. She was desperate. God loves desperate people pursuing him. And that's very important to where we're going today. All of the crushing, all of the pressure, all of the pain, the dilemma, the confusion. You don't have to bear this alone. And we look at it this way. Mark it down. Continue in this commitment to stay. Yeah, that's how we deal with evil. Look at verse 5 where it says, God resists the proud. So here it is. Listen, I know it sounds corny, but stay by staying away from evil. How do you stay with Jesus? How do you stay with him? Stay away from evil. Just stay away from evil. One of the worst, or not the one of, it is the worst, is pride. He says, God resists the proud. God resists the proud. Now you might say, well, whew, boy, I'm glad I'm not proud. Remember, we talked about this last week about the elements of it and didn't get fully into it. The moment you think, whoo, boy, I'm glad I'm not a proud person. F.B. Meyer, the great expositor, said, of all the evils of our corrupt nature, there is none more unnatural and universal than pride, the grand wickedness, self-exalting in our own and others' opinions. It's pride. It's pride when others hear our opinion, and if we see that they don't like it or they don't appreciate it, we get upset. It's pride that causes us most often to venture into things that we're getting into or we want to get into. Most often it's pride. I'll tell you what, it's probably always pride unless it's under the jurisdiction of God and his Bible. Because listen, if the Bible says we can't even know our motives, our hearts are desperately wicked, says the Bible, then I don't know about you, but how do you know if your motive is right about feeding the homeless or signing up for a ministry or doing this or doing that? How do you know? Can you just resign like I've resigned to is this? I've given up trying to know. I can't know the wickedness of my own heart. So here's what I'm going to do. I'm going to decide to stay away from evil. Yeah, but what if you're going to do a good thing and your heart's messed up about it? If I don't know, if I can't discern that, I'm going to go do the right thing and ask God to make my heart right if it's not right. Listen, are you guys, can you hear me? Listen, go do the right thing. Don't sit there and twiddle your fingers while the right thing needs to be done. Go do it. And then ask God, Lord, please make my heart right in this. I don't want to have the wrong motive. Okay? We need to do that. We need to do that. Stay away from evil. Does that sound kind of crazy in this day and age? Hey, stay away from evil. Everything's about evil. You know what I'm talking about? The whole world's gone nuts. It's gone nuts. It's gone crazy. Everything's nasty. Everything's evil. Somebody says something. Or you say something. It's like, what's... And you say it, and it's a nice thing to say. Oh, that's so whatever. And somebody over there takes it all evil. What are you talking about? The Bible talks about those that are perverse in heart. They take something good, and to them, everything's nasty. Yeah. We were living in that age. Example, Peter was writing to a church 2,000 years ago. He's writing to us. Thank God for the Word of God. And this ought to be an awe and a fear in our minds.

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3: Opted into that family. That father is God. He's awesome. He's our father. Listen, Jesus said, the father of unbelievers is Satan himself. And he says, the reason why the world lies is because he is the father of all lies. And the Bible says that Satan is a liar from the beginning, and he's murderous. He murders people. You know, people want to talk about Cain being the first one to kill Abel, the first homicide. It was the first homicide because one human killed another. But there was a murder before that. Ladies and gentlemen, it's worse than homicide. Satan murdered Adam and Eve. He murdered their spirit. And how did he do it? Did he use a gun? No. Did he use a rock? No. He used words. He used a lie. He used a lie. Stay away from evil. Pride feeds on evil. Evil feeds on pride. And Jesus warned about it over and over again. But there's this divine rejection of the proud. And we live in a culture today where it's proud, proud, proud. And I'm not talking about being, please understand me, I'm not talking about you being proud in your hard work and achieving that great thing there at the company or this particular target of life. That's fantastic. Just don't let it go to your head. It's a beautiful sight when you see somebody who makes a great achievement, and they say, you know what, I couldn't have done this without a great staff or a great, my parents were so encouraged. Are you with me? That's beautiful. I'm sure God loves that. We're not talking about that. We're talking about a pride that has got swag to it. It's arrogant. It's in your face. And it's a pride that is abusive. It's a pride that is, it had just bludgeon you and others around it. It's a pride like some despot would have. It's the kind of pride that a person, though may not exhibit it outwardly, they are manipulative on the inside and they're using everything about you and others around to deify themselves. You know what I'm talking about?
4: Yes.
3: It's a very dangerous thing. Pride, pride, pride. The Bible says in Psalm 14, verse 1, the fool has said in his heart, there is no God. I was always fascinated by that verse. The fool has said in his heart, there is no God. And you say, what does that have to do with, I mean, I get that Pastor Jack is evil, but how does that dovetail into pride? I think it's the epitome of pride. The fool has said in his heart, there is no God. Number one, who gives him the right to say that? What does he know, the fool? By the way, the word fool is, listen to this, the word fool, let me read it to you. The implication is thus. That which a man, the fool, is a fool by his own decision and admission. And not for lack of knowledge, his mind knows better. It is in his heart that he is happily corrupt, able but unwilling to change. The fool's not stupid. The fool says, nope, not me.
5: 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And you know, there's freedom in walking with the Lord. Our tears are but a pathway to his world of eternal peace. Take a Walk on the Wild Side Part 2. It's part of Pastor Jack's series called Anchored, a study in 1 Peter. 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
6: SRN News, I'm Mary Rose. Israeli troops have captured a strategic mountain topped with a crusader-built castle in southern Lebanon in their deepest incursion into the country in more than a quarter century. The Israel military announced Sunday that it captured Buford Castle near the city of Nabatea after days of intense fighting and airstrikes in nearby villages where Israeli troops fought Hezbollah militants. The capture marks a major gain for Israel. The latest Israel-Hezbollah war began in early March. Israel and Lebanon, which have been at war since Israel was created in 1948, held talks in Washington last week and are due to meet again this week. Nearly 100,000 vehicles are being recalled by Honda due to an issue with airbags. That's according to the National Highway Traffic Safety Administration. This is SRN News.
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7: This afternoon will be beautiful with a mix of clouds and sunshine reaching a high of 74. Tonight expect mostly cloudy skies with a low of 55. Tomorrow will be pleasant with sunshine filtered through high clouds reaching a high of 75. Tuesday will bring radiant sunshine and pleasant conditions with a high of 75. I'm meteorologist Jason Caterina on AM 1160. Hope for your life.
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11: Today on Living in the Light, Bible teacher Ann Graham Lotz takes us to Revelation chapters 2 and 3. And Ann asks the question, have you had a heart cauterization? God takes the light of His Word and He shines it into the heart of seven churches, just as He does with us. And that's to reveal what is found in our hearts and in our lives. And now explains how the vision of God's glory is reflected in each of us through the repentance of our sin. So it's time to get right with God. Let's join Ann now and find out how.
12: You know, I don't know where you were. Did you see the moon come up? Wasn't it spectacular? And interesting thing about the moon is that it has no light in itself. All of that is light that's reflected from the sun. So I want to change the title for the message because had it's, you know, the vision of His glory requires our repentance, but it really is that His glory is reflected in us through our repentance from sin. So if we are harboring sin in our lives, then that reflection of His glory is tarnished and other people won't see it as clearly. Several years ago, actually it was quite a few years ago, I was leading a seminar here at the Cove, and it was a four-day seminar. So I gave seven messages, nine workshops. I was training people to not only study God's Word, but to teach from it. So it was very intense. So I came up here 10 days ahead of time to just, you know, put myself aside and concentrate on the messages. So the first day I got up there, I pulled up my Bible and my legal pad, my pen, and I was just eager to get started and just couldn't get it. And so I thought, well, Ann, you're tired. You just ought to get something to eat. Go get a good night's sleep and try in the morning. So that's what I did. And the next morning I got up, had my legal pad, my pen, my Bible, and went to study and got nothing. And so I worked on it, and the passage wouldn't break open. And so I told the Lord, I just started to pray, Lord, I've got to have help. I need to break this open because I have to prepare the message. I have a seminar coming at me. It's like a train coming at me in 9 days now. So would you help me? And silence. And I was beginning to get desperate, you know, so I was telling my time frame and what I needed. And finally, there was a little whisper that came to me. And the little whisper was, Ann, I don't want to talk about the message. I want to talk about you. So I told the Lord, I don't want to talk about me. So let's get the messages done. And after the seminar, then we'll talk about me. So then there was nothing. So I couldn't do it. So finally I got on my knees and I said, all right, Lord, what is it you want to talk about? And this was triggered. I'd been reading a little pamphlet about revival. Would you believe this? The series was on revival. I was writing a book on revival, and I've read a little pamphlet on revival by an old-timey revivalist. And this old-timey preacher had a list of sins in this little pamphlet, and he said to read it through three times. So I thought, all right, to humor this old-timey man, I'll read it through three times. So I read it through the first time, and I just was so smug. There's not one of those sins in my life, you know. And then read it through the second time, and I thought, I felt so spiritual because, you know, if I stretched it, I could see maybe two or three of those sins in my life. Read it through the third time, I saw every single sin in that list in my life in one form or another. I can't tell you the impact. I was broken. And I got on my face before the Lord and I started confessing my sin. And do you know, for 7 days, every time I opened my Bible, there was another sin He was revealing. Every time I would hear a message, and I came down here to hear a great preacher down here in the evenings, every time he got up to speak, God revealed another sin. It was the most painful spiritual experience I've ever been through. It was Isaiah 6. Remember when Isaiah saw the glory of the Lord and then he said, woe is me. And he was a man of unclean lips and he began to confess his sin. And so I did that for 7 days. And finally, I felt like, you know, nothing else was coming. And so I said, Lord, you know, are we through? And he let me know from scripture that we were through. And I said, I can't go down and leave this seminar when I'm this sinful person. All the sin in my life I didn't even know was there until you revealed it. And I know I've confessed it and I believe you've cleansed me. But how can I go back and minister to others? And I need a recall. So he recalled me to ministry. He spoke to me from scripture and he recalled me that day to ministry. And then there's 2 days left or 3 days left, he just downloaded all my material. And when I came down here, nobody knew what I'd been going through, but I think there was a freshness and power and energy. And I know even the colors outside looked brighter. And I The joy was there and the exuberance. And I discovered that revival and reflecting His glory, it comes through repentance. We have to get right with God, but sometimes repentance is a gift from God. Do you know that? So I can't just repent on my own. There's certain sins you certainly can turn away from, but the sins that He pointed out to me, I needed Him to point those out to me, to reveal those in my heart and life. And so in Revelation chapters 2 and 3, if you'll open your Bibles, He takes the light of His word and He shines it into the heart of these seven churches. So in a sense, He's performing a heart catheterization. Do you have one of those? Years ago, I failed a nuclear stress test just in a dramatic way. And so they put me through a heart cath and everything was fine. I had no blockage, but they had to send that little camera down to look at my heart and make sure everything was going right. And that's what Jesus does in these seven churches. So I know many of you are applying this to your church, which is a very valid thing to do. But we are the church. So it's not just the church building on the corner, but it's you and me as the body of Christ. And so we can take these and apply them to ourselves. So that's what I'm going to do. So I'll go into maybe two of them, maybe three, but I'll touch on all of them to give you an idea of what He sees in the hearts and lives of these churches. So if we want His glory to be reflected in our lives, we need to repent. And in Ephesus, I felt like it was a repentance of busyness. And this is just what I saw. Ephesus was an interesting city because the Apostle Paul had founded the church. John had been a pastor there. Timothy was the superintendent. And the people in the church, when this letter was written, they were in the second generation. So most of them had been born and raised in the church, born and raised in a Christian home. And so I identify with the church at Ephesus because I've been under excellent leadership and I was raised in a Christian home. Parents, grandparents, great-grandparents were all committed Christians, and so I can identify with the Ephesian church, and I don't know if you can. Have you been exposed to excellent leadership, whether it's in your church or maybe the books that you've read or the seminars you've gone to or the audios and videos you watch and listen to, and were you born and raised in the church? So if you're like I am and like Ephesus, then sometimes we can become so familiar with the gospel and the things of God that we become sort of mechanical and perfunctory in our Christian faith. So Jesus begins, and by the way, the pattern for all of these letters is exactly the same. He starts out and He identifies Himself in a way that's relevant to that particular church. And then He says, learn from me. I know something you're doing right, what you're doing wrong, what you need to do to correct that. And then He says, listen to me and I'll give you a principle. And then He has a promise that He would give them. So that's in all seven churches. So the first one in Ephesus, He says, in essence, look at me in verse 1. These are the words of Him who holds the seven stars in His right hand and walks among the seven lampstands. The lampstands represent the church. The stars are the leaders of the church, but I'm applying that to you and me. And He holds us in His hand and in His right hand. In the right hand, I hold my pen or my hairbrush or my fork. So I'm right-handed, so I use my right hand to hold the things I want to use. And so when He says He holds us in His right hand, I think He's saying, I want to use you, and I'm here in your midst. So I'm just going to apply that to you because Jesus is here. And I believe the fact that you are here is a divine appointment. So He's moving in our midst, and I believe He wants to use you. So where are you looking? Turn your eyes on Jesus. Look at Him. So He wants to meet you here in a fresh way. This is a divine appointment for you. And then He says, learn from me. I know what you're doing right. And in verses 2 and 3, He says, I know your deeds, your hard work, your perseverance. I know you can't tolerate wicked men, that you've tested those who claim to be apostles but are not and have found them false. You've persevered, have endured hardship for my name, and have not grown weary. And I just parked on the first, I know your deeds. And I love the fact that He knows what you're doing. And it may be that you'll never be on a platform, you'll never write a book, nobody will ever put your name in a program, but you're the one that keeps the nursery, you're the one that turns on the lights, you're the ones that organizes the meals for somebody who's been in the hospital, and He knows your deeds. So in those two verses, I hear heaven's applause. So there's no catch to this, okay? So He knows your deeds, and I want you to receive the encouragement that you have heaven's applause tonight. When there's so many people who are complacent, so many people who are apathetic, He says, thank you, thank you, thank you for all that you're doing for me. And he knows it's hard. He says, your hardship, life can be hard. And to serve him and to maintain your responsibilities at home and in your office if you're working in a career and to still serve him, it's hard to balance all of that. And he says, I know. And he thanks you for it. So he commended them for what they were doing. So he says, I know your deeds. I know what you're doing right. But then he says, I know what you're doing wrong. Verse 4, yet I hold this against you. You've forsaken your first love. And a first love, I don't know. Do you remember when you first fell in love with your spouse? If you have a spouse. And I remember when I first fell in love with Danny Lotz. And I couldn't talk to him enough. He was in Raleigh. I was up here. But we'd get on the phone and we'd talk for hours. I couldn't wait to hear everything he had to say. And then I would tell him everything I was doing. So we just, you know, I would listen to him and I would talk to him. And we just did that. I never got tired of it. Even when we were in a room and they said, well, separate and you know, go out and mingle. We always did that together because we just loved being together. We were in love. And a first love for Jesus is emotional. It's passionate. It's affectionate. You just can't talk to him enough in prayer. You want to hear what he says. You have an insatiable hunger for your Bible. You're reading and you're studying and you're taking it in. And you're in love with Jesus. When you lose your love, he said in verse 5, you're fallen. You're losing your usefulness to him. You're losing your testimony. And you become perfunctory and mechanical. And you're just going through the motions of your Christian life. And sometimes that's because we just get so busy, busy, busy. And we succumb to the tyranny of the urgent. And we do the things that we have to do for an employer or a boss or whatever, you know, because we're punching a clock or we're getting our paycheck. And we think, Jesus understands if I just move him over a little bit. If I don't get up this morning, I'm so tired. Or if I have to work late at the office and, you know, I can't have time tonight. And Jesus understands. And what he understands is that he's not first. And when you neglect him like that, you'll lose your love for him. Because a love relationship requires time. So I'll share with you my testimony because the Lord, oh my goodness, he spoke to me from this passage. So I taught Bible Study Fellowship in Raleigh for 12 years. Never missed a class because I wanted to learn everything God had for me. And then I went out into an itinerant ministry. And the last message I gave my leaders, I had 65 leaders, and the last message I gave them was from this passage. And I told them, don't put the mechanics before the ministry. Keep love for Jesus first. And I went out into an itinerant ministry with that commitment myself. And the first thing I did was a pastor's conference in Fiji. I had to look up on the globe to see where that was. And it's on the other side of the world, basically. And 500 pastors came. I had 6 messages to give. The other speaker wanted to go sit on the beach, so he dumped 3 of his messages on me. So I ended up doing more than my share. I was exhausted, but I did it. I came back, and I was invited to Brazil to speak at a big evangelism conference, which I did. Then they heard I was there. I was invited to go South Brazil to speak to a youth conference, which I did. And I came back and I was speaking all over. And I knew when I went to church, I no longer entered into the worship, you know. I knew when I prayed, my prayers just sort of hit the ceiling. I knew I didn't have that joy and that zest. And I was reading this passage. And the Lord said, Ann, I know your deeds. I know you went to Fiji and you took those extra sessions. And I know you went to Brazil and you took on things that you weren't supposed to do. And you've served me and it's been hard. And thank you. But I have something against you. You're losing your love for me. I went to the next verse. I knew that wasn't me because I go around and tell other people how to love the Lord, you know. But you know how he does when he convicts you of something? You can't get away from it. So it just kept coming back to me and back to me. And finally, I got on my knees and I had tears slipping down my face. And I said, all right, Lord, what do you see? And he said, Ann, you're so busy, busy, busy. You're losing your love for me and all the busyness. You're going through the motions. And do you remember the height from which he told me 3 things to do from verse 5. Remember the height from which you're fallen. I could remember. I knew what it was to be in love with Jesus. And when you lose it, it's a long way down. And then you're just going through the motions and it's mechanical and that's burnout. And then he said, repent. And I said, well, Lord, if a first love is emotional, affectionate, how can I, and repentance is to stop it, you know, to turn away from it. How do you stop not having a love for you? I can't control my emotions like that. So then he told me the third thing. He said, return to the things you did at first. So I said, what first things? So he brought to my mind the cross. And you return to the cross. And you confess your lack of love is the sin that it is. What's the greatest commandment? To love the Lord your God with all your heart, mind, soul, and strength. So surely the greatest sin is to not love the Lord your God with all your heart, mind, soul, and strength. So I went to the cross, confessed my sin, took a good look at what it cost Jesus to bring me into that love relationship with the Father. And then I knew I was cleansed. But then he brought to my mind another first thing. And what were you doing when you were in love with me that you're not doing now? I knew exactly what it was. I had been going around giving these messages, and I hadn't studied anything fresh. So I got out my legal pad, my pen, my Bible, and I started doing paragraph by paragraph through the book of Revelation. And the book, The Vision of His Glory, that is the fruit of my repentance. That comes right out of those three questions as I sought the Lord and asked Him to reveal things in my heart and went through the book of Revelation. Somebody asked me, Ann, how could you write a book on Revelation? And I said, you know, I just wrote out what I felt like God was showing me. This is what He said to me. And you might argue some points or whatever, but it's been theologically checked, and so it's solid. But it's just what God said to me as a result of my coming back to the first things. Because when I did that, within a week's time, the joy was back, the sense of His presence. I could enter into worship. I prayed and felt like I was getting through. So it didn't take long to get all of that straightened out. I never want to lose my first love, but I fiercely hold on to that time in the morning when I center down and I read His word and I ask myself, what does it say? What does it mean? What does it mean in my life? What's my takeaway? And I listen for His voice to speak to me through His word. That's the center of my life. That's where I commune with Him. And that maintains my heartbeat of love for Him. If I can ask you, have you ever been in love with Jesus? And if you haven't been, you're missing, I think, the most precious aspect of the Christian life. But if you have been in love with Jesus and you're not in love with Him, why? So what's happened? Can you remember the height from which you've fallen? And then verse 5 says, repent. Are you willing to turn away from just going through the motions? You want that love back. Then return to the first things. And it could be something like it was for me, maybe when you first were in love with Jesus, you spent more time in prayer. Maybe you were sharing your faith and sharing the gospel. Maybe you were, you know, I don't know what it could be. But also, it could be what was not in your life when you were in love with Jesus that you've let creep into your life. Because I'll tell you something, sin will rob you of your love relationship with the Lord. You can actually have sin in your life to the point that you feel like you've lost your salvation. I don't believe you can lose your salvation, and I'm firm on that. But you can feel like you have if you've let sin come into your life and just build up. And it could be that you don't even know what that, like me. I didn't even know all that until the Lord revealed it. So ask Him to search your heart. The warning that He gave me was in verse 5. He said, if you don't repent, if you don't put love for me back first, I'll remove your lampstand. Lampstand was a stand on which you place the lamp, so it gives you a broader reach. And so I felt like He was talking about my ministry, that if I didn't put love for Him back first, He would just dry up my ministry. And I don't have a brochure or PR firm or anything. It's just word of mouth. And He could dry that up. In the beginning, I was so afraid He would call me into ministry. I was afraid of those open doors. And then at a certain point, I was afraid He wouldn't open doors for me. So I didn't want Him to dry it up, because ministry for me is a worship experience. I'm here because I love Jesus, and this is an act of worship, just to share His word with you. I can tell you that I've been in churches that have lost their love for Jesus, I guess, and there's sin in the camp, and He doesn't bulldoze the church. But I know you've been in churches like I have where the Spirit of God has left. So heed the warning. Listen to me, he says, the principle is this, that love for Jesus must come first. Is there somebody here who's putting your work before your worship? It's so easy to do, isn't it? because we love him, we want to do something for him, and so we do something, and people know that we'll do something for him, so they ask us to do something else for him, and then something else, and pretty soon we're busy, busy, busy. And the very things we were doing to express our love for him crowds out our time with him, pushes him to the back burner, and robs us of our love for him. So put your worship back first, and then let your work flow from your worship. The promise in verse 7, to the one who overcomes, I will give the right to eat from the tree of life, which is in the paradise of God. And so one who overcomes this lack of love. So if you put loving him back first, I give the right to eat from the tree of life. The tree of life represents eternal life. Eternal life is not just going to heaven when you die, but it's that personal, permanent love relationship with God the Father, God the Son, God the Holy Spirit right now. He says you'll have it, you'll eat of it, you'll be satisfied, you'll be fulfilled. Right in the paradise of God, you'll be aware of his presence in your life. What a promise. So put love for Jesus back first. If you want people to see a reflection of his glory in your life, then repent of the busyness that has crowded him out. Are you listening to what the Spirit is saying? The church at Ephesus was nuts, and I've walked through the ruins of that church. The second church is the church at Smyrna, and I'm not going to go into that, but they were a perfect church. Jesus found nothing at all in this church to correct them for. Can you imagine standing before the Lord and having him smile with delight and pleasure and see nothing in you that he needs to correct? I know it won't be me, but wouldn't it be something to stand before him and find that you've done everything right? So the beautiful church at Smyrna had done everything right. They were being persecuted, even to the point that one of their members had been martyred. So he commends them, and I see possibly a tendency in their lives to do something that wasn't right. So they didn't, I don't want to tarnish their reputation, okay, but this is just something I see a tendency. When it says in verse 10, it says, don't be afraid. And I wonder, after they were so persecuted and one of their members was put to death, the next time they had the opportunity to share the gospel, did they hesitate? Were they afraid of suffering more persecution? He's saying, don't be afraid. And that's one thing I just thank God for. I didn't follow Charlie Kirk, so I knew who he was, but I wasn't into all of his things until he was shot. And then, like everybody else, I followed him and learned about him and watched every minute of that funeral. I think it was 5.5 hours. And everybody that came across the platform, just about every single person, gave witness to their faith. And then it just went out so that other people, now you see entertainers and politicians and leaders sharing their faith boldly. And I think, thank God. Somehow we had become so afraid in this cancel culture that we were denying who Jesus is in our lives. And so I feel like that. So I don't want to thank God for the death of Charlie Kirk, but I thank God for the way he has used it and for Erica Kirk's strength and for her to get up there and say she's forgiven the people that, or the man that shot him. And it was a remarkable testimony to the reality of Jesus Christ in somebody's life. So don't be afraid. And I thank God that people are becoming more and more bold, and you just watch it, because as you become more bold, the pushback is going to be harder and the persecution may get stiffer. In verse 10, he says, you will suffer persecution for 10 days. So I don't know what that means, except I'll just apply it this way. Suffering is temporary. It doesn't last forever. And even if it lasts your entire lifetime, your lifetime is temporary compared to eternity. And then he says, be faithful even to the point of death, and I'll give you the crown of life. And so you just keep your focus on the big picture. So don't be afraid.
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15: You used to spend time in prayer. 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
19: God is pleased when we are exceedingly fruitful.
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21: Welcome to Revive Our Hearts Weekend. I'm Dana Gresh, and I'm so glad you're here with me today. I just love these opportunities to spend a little time together on the weekends. We've been talking through Revive Our Hearts' mission this month, calling women to freedom, fullness, and fruitfulness in Christ. Today we're going to talk about being fruitful and how God cultivates fruitfulness in our lives. Now, when I'm not hanging out with you here on Revive Our Hearts Weekend, you just might find me working on our new Wonder app. We designed it to help teen girls turn screen time into scripture time, and every day they can see a new video devo and read the whole Bible right there in the app. They're rewarded for returning by earning digital devo streaks and Bible badges when they finish a whole book of the Bible. Now, we've invested hundreds of thousands of dollars into this. Why? Because we're passionate about this message of fruitfulness extending to our teen girls. Now, we're up to 5,000 Wonder users since launching just a few months ago. To increase that and to encourage daily use, we're inviting teen girls to join the Wonder Summer Bible Reading Challenge. Could I invite you to ask a group of teen girls, or just one, to join you in taking on this challenge? Here's how to jump in. Download the new Wonder app. Invite maybe three teen friends to join you. Grow your Devo streak and read the Bible every day this summer. Unlock book badges as you finish books of the Bible. This summer, we want teen girls to swap mindless scrolling for meaningful truth and to turn screen time into scripture time with Wonder. Okay, now, several years ago, Nancy DeMoss Wolgemuth taught on one of the names of God, El Shaddai, the all-sufficient one. Nancy says one of the implications of this name of God is that our fruitfulness has little to do with us and a whole lot to do with Him.
22: And the one who enables us to be fruitful is El Shaddai. Let me point you to a few verses in the Old Testament that make this connection. We've read the verse over these last few days from Genesis chapter 17, verse 1, where God says to Abraham, I am El Shaddai, the Almighty God, the All-Sufficient One. He goes on in verse 2 to say, I will multiply you exceedingly. I will make you exceedingly fruitful. It's El Shaddai who makes us fruitful and who multiplies our lives. Abram went from being Abram, the exalted father, to being Abraham, the father of a multitude. God is pleased when we are exceedingly fruitful. He wants us to be fruitful. In Genesis chapter 28, Abraham's son Isaac says to his son, May God Almighty bless you. May El Shaddai bless you and make you fruitful. El Shaddai is the one who makes us fruitful. In Genesis chapter 35, God says to Jacob, I am El Shaddai. Be fruitful and multiply. El Shaddai is the one who is the giver of fruitfulness. Now we learn in John chapter 15, Jesus told his disciples that our Father in heaven is glorified when we, as his disciples, bear much fruit. He wants us to be exceedingly fruitful. Our purpose in lives is to bring glory to God. And how do we bring glory to God? By being fruitful, by bearing much fruit. What kind of fruit does he want our lives to produce? We need to know what the fruit is so that we can look to El Shaddai, our all-sufficient one, to produce that fruit in and through us. Well, God wants to produce in us the fruit of righteousness, of holy living. God wants to produce in us the fruit of his Spirit, love, joy, peace, patience, gentleness. I don't have that in me. Left to myself, I will never have the fruit of gentleness. That's why I need to draw upon his sufficiency. He is the giver of fruitfulness. He is the one who produces the fruit of the Spirit in our lives. The fruit he wants to produce in us, the fruit of Christ living in us and being expressed through us. The fruit of the character of Christ being formed in us. The fruit of our being a blessing to others because of the life of Christ within us. The fruit of children, natural children. God is pleased, mothers, when you have children. But you not only want to have physical children born to you, you want those children to have a heart for God. You want them to be spiritually fruitful. Who is the giver of fruitfulness? It's God, El Shaddai. Who will enable you to lead your children and train them in a way that will lead them in paths of righteousness? It's El Shaddai in you who will be your sufficiency as you disciple those little children. Now, some of you may be single, as I am, and you don't have physical children. But I'll tell you what, I have spiritual children in different places all around this country. A couple of them are sitting in this room today, women who have not only influenced my life, but God has allowed me to be fruitful in their lives, to encourage them in their walk with the Lord. What enables us to produce fruit in the lives of others? It's El Shaddai. He is my sufficiency. He is the one who produces that fruit in us. You see, God did not intend that you and I, as his children, as his daughters, should just exist on this planet. Or that we should just survive, that we should just cope with everyday life. God wants to make us exceedingly fruitful. And I just want to believe God for that in my own life. I want to have the kind of faith that Abraham had at age 99 when there was no sign of God's promise being fulfilled that he would be the father of a multitude. Yet the scripture says he believed God. He believed El Shaddai, the all-sufficient one. I love God. I want to glorify him with my life. I want to bear much fruit for his glory. But I don't have the capacity to bear fruit on my own. You don't either. We just have these natural, barren selves apart from God. That's why Jesus said, it's crucial that you abide in me and that I abide in you, that you stay connected to that vine. That nursing infant is never going to get milk from that mother unless the infant draws close and is connected to the mother. There's a union, there's a oneness that enables that mother to pour herself out into that infant. And as we abide in Christ and his word abides in us, God pours his sufficiency into us. So we can not just exist here, but actually be fruitful.
21: I love that word picture that Nancy just shared. The nursing infant and the mother, the infant has to come close and connect. And that's how we are to be with Christ. Abide in him, my friend. To hear more from Nancy on El Shaddai, the all-sufficient one, and to grow in your understanding of a God that is sufficient enough to meet all your needs, go to our website, reviveourhearts.com/weekend. You know, there is something that God uses to bring forth fruit in our lives, and it's something that isn't easy. I want to share with you a passage of God's word that talks about bearing fruit. It's from the New Testament, John 15, verses 1 to 4. I am the true vine, and my Father is the vine dresser. Every branch in me that does not bear fruit, he takes away, and every branch that does bear fruit, he prunes, that it may bear more fruit. Already you are clean because of the word that I have spoken to you. Abide in me, and I in you. Gretchen Saffels is an author and blogger, and she shared with Nancy and myself how it is that God causes his children to grow fruit. It's pruning. And Gretchen says that abiding in Christ actually begins with accepting God's pruning.
0: And this is what Jesus opens up the passage with. The very second verse, he says that every branch that does bear fruit, he prunes. Why? So that it will bear more fruit. Now, the more I've gardened, the more I've realized pruning is essential for a plant to grow. We have a rose bush outside of our house that if it is not pruned, it will not grow. And every year during winter, we prune it back. We cut it way far down to the point where I think, is this plant really going to survive? Is it really going to thrive? But come springtime, it grows and the amount of flowers that it produces is amazing. But the first year that we moved into our house, we didn't know we were supposed to prune it. And that year, it barely produced any roses. It was kind of scraggly looking. I really thought maybe this plant is not healthy and we need to just take it away. But a wise gardener came in and told me, it's because you never pruned the plant. And the more we prune it, the more flowers it produces.
21: Nancy, you know, I don't think the Lord has a pair of pruning shears up there for Dana Gresh. So what does that look like in our Christian walk? What does pruning look like?
2: Well, I'm thinking about that as Gretchen is sharing what is that in our lives? And it can be God taking away things that we think are important to us or that we think make us beautiful or make us attractive. I mean, that whole pruning process actually makes something look kind of run down and ugly and weak, but it may be pain. It may be suffering. It may be a year of health issues. What do you do when the things you think you do so well, you find that you're weak or you don't have the same kind of strength or the same kinds of abilities or they're just not good enough? What about when God shows us sins or material values or temporal values? It could be anything that keeps us from being more fruitful. Mm-hmm. God is going to, at times, prune back. Sometimes he's done this with our ministry. But one of our wise board members said, God prunes us, and he prunes our ministries, prunes our families. He prunes us for greater growth, not because he's mad at us, but because he wants us to be even more fruitful.
21: Yeah. My husband calls it a pruning obedience training. He says it almost always when the Lord takes something, he's training us. And that's really what you do when you prune a plant. You're training it how you want it to act, behave, look. You're expecting it to do something. I just cut back my lilac bush. It's not going to look good for a good year or so. And then it's going to be prolific, refreshing, fragrant blooms.
3: As Nancy said, pruning can leave you looking ugly and weak. It may involve pain, suffering. It could be your health, your job, your ministry, things you didn't think you could live without. Part of this pruning process takes surrender on our part to say, yes, Lord, you do what you must do to make me fruitful for you. There's a former champion figure skater that went through the metamorphosis of the pruning process. God used Janet Lynn Salomon's talent and profession in her pruning process. Here's Janet sharing with Nancy how God brought forth fruitfulness in her life.
4: I retired from the Ice Follies prematurely because I developed exercise-induced asthma and got married and had three small children, and then went back to my career because my husband thought that it had been taken away from me prematurely, and diet and exercise and allergy discovery helped my asthma to clear up. So I did go back to skating. I think our sons were probably 4 and 2.5, and the twins were 2.5. So I had three children within less than 2 years.
6: Three boys.
4: Less than 2 years.
6: My mother has four girls and three boys, and she says there's no comparison in the energy level required with boys. So you had these three young boys, one set of twins.
4: Yes.
6: And with your husband's encouragement.
4: Oh, very much so.
6: You went back into.
4: I went back. My career revived. It took a lot of hard work, but my career revived, and I was very successful in going back and really had wonderful opportunities. But in the process of all of that, I had, you know, a marriage and children, and I thought that I was balancing everything just fine. That's really what I thought, and that my priorities were very clear, that my family came first. As a matter of fact, there was an interview that I did for PM Magazine, and in that interview I said, if I ever have to give up my skating for my family, I will. But when I said that, I had no idea that God would make me put my money where my mouth was.
6: That he was actually going to ask you to do that.
4: Well, just situations that came up that he brought into my life would place a decision before me. And at that time, in my heart, I felt like it was a choice between the way of life and the way of death. And by his grace, I chose the way of life.
6: Now, tell us a little bit about this choice that you faced at that time.
4: Well, my husband had a wonderful opportunity for him to do something that he had always wanted to do, and he would have to go away for 3.5 months away from our family to be able to pursue this opportunity. Well, the choice was I going to continue the opportunities that I had and leave my children at home with no parent there, with some sort of babysitter, or was I going to be supportive of my husband and the talents and gifts that God had given to him?
6: Because the opportunities you had were taking you in travel around the world.
4: I was traveling around the world. 1 year I was out of the country 11 times. And I had just wonderful opportunities coming up. Actually, things that I had only dreamed about in my life, skating at the Metropolitan Opera and the Kennedy Center, which were once-in-a-lifetime opportunities. And those I had to choose, or I didn't have to choose, but I chose that by God's grace, rather ungracefully on my part, that it was not the right way to go.
6: We're going to talk more about that choice and some of the struggles that you had as God brought you back into your home full time and then gave you more of a heart for your home than you'd ever had previously, and a heart you probably didn't even at the time realize needed to be further developed. You know, Janet, one of the things that has struck me in just a little bit of time I've had to get to know you is that you made that choice to come back to your home and to leave a lucrative career and some incredible opportunities
2: not because your emotions necessarily were telling you that was the right thing to do, but out of obedience to God, you felt this is what God wanted you to do. And you've shared with me that it wasn't easy then, it's not always been easy since, but that you are so thankful that you have followed God's will and God's direction in your life. And you said something to me a little while ago, just before we came into this studio, you said, I have such a sense that I'm in the center of God's will. And there's a joy and a sweetness and a freedom that I see in your face, see in your eyes and sense in your spirit because of making what is sometimes a tough choice to really obey the Lord. Janet, I've read some of the things you've written about this journey, and you said that while you were having this career and had these children at home, that at times you felt fractured. That's a word I've seen you use. What do you mean by that?
4: Well, as I said in an interview at my comeback performance, actually, I said, when I am skating, I feel like I should be at home. And when I am at home, I feel like I should be skating. And it was, I felt like there was pressures on me to, someone else owned my, part of my time when I was working. And I didn't have the full, I couldn't give my children the full attention that they really needed. As a matter of fact, I don't even know that I knew my children all that well when I was skating. And I, so that fractured feeling of, I want to be here, but I want to be there, and I want to do it all well, and I think I'm doing it all well. Well, I found out that I really wasn't doing it all that well.
2: You said something, my life at home was shallow, but I didn't know it.
4: Yes, it was very shallow. And no, I didn't know how shallow it had become. And when I got married and had children, my life had not been geared to the home. I had, since 2.5, I had skated since age 2.5, and I'd been traveled all over the world. My life was literally and figuratively out of the home. It was somewhere else. The only thing I knew how to do was make German chocolate cake and skate. that's it. And so I had to start from the beginning, but I realized, and having children, I'd never babysat. I'd never been around small children at all. And so I had to start from the very beginning. But you know what? I realized that God is in those little things, and He can take us from wherever we are, and He can help us to grow in the area of making a home. And even if you're working or you have to work or, you know, you're at a place right now that I would like to get there, but I'm not there yet, God can start moving us in that direction. And the other thing is, I would just like to say for women who find that they absolutely have to work, that your children, I think, know whether what you're doing outside of your home is for their benefit or if it's for your benefit.
2: Mm-hmm.
4: And I think that message comes loud and clear.
2: And it was as you came back into your home to be a full-time wife and mom that God really gave you a heart for your home.
4: My heart definitely came home after I came home.
2: Mm-hmm.
4: My heart was not at home at
2: mm-hmm.
4: first.
2: Mm-hmm.
4: But as I came home and my heart came home, I found that our family started growing in new and wonderful ways.
2: Did some of your friends think you were nuts when you made this decision?
4: I didn't ask them. I just kind of disappeared from the skating world.
2: You just knew this was what you were supposed to do.
4: I knew that I had to do this in my heart. I knew, like I said, it was the way of life that I had chosen. And it was something that was going to work. And I knew that God wouldn't have asked me to do it if He wasn't going to provide a way to do it.
2: Now, this was a huge change in lifestyle for you. Obviously, financially, it was a change in lifestyle. You'd had this lucrative career. You mentioned that for this position your husband was taking, he was also taking a pay cut at the same time.
4: A very large pay cut, yes.
2: Financially, it was a lifestyle change. Time-wise, priorities, it was a lifestyle change. What was that transition like?
4: Well, it was painful, but I want to relate it to pruning of a rose. I did a speech a number of years ago, and as I was preparing for it. Everywhere I went, I started seeing roses as I was praying about. And so I looked up a rose in a book. I went to get a gardening book, and it talked about the pruning of a rose and how when you cut down the rose bush to almost nothing, the roses will come up more beautiful than they've ever been before. Mm-hmm. And so my life was pruned by God so that there could be more blossoms and something more beautiful than it had been there before.
2: And that pruning can be painful.
4: It can be painful. But the good thing about that kind of pain is you know that it's done in love, so that something else good is going to come from it.
21: Maybe today is a good day to meditate on Galatians 5, 22 and 23. But the fruit of the Spirit is love, joy, peace, patience, kindness, goodness, faithfulness, gentleness, self-control. That is the something else.

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5: News. I'm Mary Rose. The Israeli troops have captured a strategic mountain topped with a crusader-built castle in southern Lebanon in their deepest incursion into the country in more than a quarter century. The Israel military announced Sunday that it captured Beaufort Castle near the city of Nabatea after days of intense fighting and airstrikes in nearby villages where Israeli troops fought Hezbollah militants. The capture marks a major gain for Israel. The U.S. military said it carried out another strike Saturday on a boat accused of smuggling drugs in the Eastern Pacific, killing three men in the fourth attack this week and putting the total death toll at 205. U.S. Southern Command announced the strike with saying that it engaged in narco-trafficking operations and operated by a designated terrorist organization. This is SRN News.
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6: Tonight will be mostly cloudy with a low of 55. On Monday, expect nice weather with sunshine filtered by high clouds and a high of 75. Monday night will be mainly clear with a low of 55. Tuesday will bring radiant sunshine and pleasant conditions with a high of 75. I'm meteorologist Jason Caterina on AM 1160. Hope for your life.
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10: Matthew.
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16: Anybody who is not accountable to somebody is in automatic trouble sooner or later. But David knew in his heart he was accountable to God, but you see, in a moment of weakness, he forgot. Or he put aside, which is what I think he did, he put aside the fact that he was accountable to God. You see, in a moment of weakness, when your mind gets divided, it's awfully easy to just brush out everything else to get what you want.
17: Everyone has a weakness to temptation, and those who toy with uncontrolled desire don't really understand how vulnerable they are. 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
16: David now, at this point in his life, has been the king over all of Israel for about 20 years. He's 50 years of age. He's come to the very pinnacle of his strength. The people of Israel are loyal to him. They love him. He is the symbol of freedom, a liberator, a great commanding general, a man not only handsome in character, eloquent surely in speech. Read the Psalms and you'll know that there were qualities and characteristics of David that would cause anybody and everybody to look up to him. But here's a man who's at the peak of his prosperity, the peak of his honor and glory and reign, and all of a sudden, the shadow of immorality comes into his life. He was guilty of adultery. He was guilty of murder, because what he did when he couldn't get rid of Uriah any other way and make him go to bed with his wife, he sent him out and he sent a note to Joab. He said, Joab, when you attack the city, get close to the walls of the city, but pull back from Uriah and be sure that he is slain in battle. Now imagine what Joab must have felt, who had been the right-hand man of David all of these years while he was running from Saul. He stood by. He would risk his life for him time after time. He went into battle with him. He defended him oftentimes, and only God knows how many times Joab may have saved David's life in battle. And here Joab takes this note that says, draw back the forces, move close to the wall, draw back the forces in order that Uriah, who was a valiant warrior, might be slain in battle. And that's exactly what it did. So he was guilty of adultery. He was guilty of deliberate murder of one of his choicest soldiers. He was guilty of lying. He was guilty of deceit. He was guilty of involving other people in his crime and in his sin. He was guilty of bringing a mark and a shadow over the whole nation of Israel. And when Nathan said to him, the sword will not depart out of your family, if you look in verse 10 of chapter 12, now therefore the sword shall never depart from thine house, because you've despised me and have taken the wife of Uriah the Hittite to be thy wife. Nathan said, all the rest of your days, as a result of the consequence of this sin, the sword shall never depart from your life. And if you'll read from chapter 11 on to the rest of the end of this book of 2 Samuel, you'll find out how God did exactly what Nathan said. The lasting consequence was not worth that. Now think about this, and I want to say this to young people as well as adults. If in a moment of weakness you think in your heart, I'm going to do it, if you'll just stop and ask yourself this one single question, what are the lasting consequences of this act? If you, in just a brief few seconds of pure reasoning, ask yourself the question, what are the consequences? What are the future consequences of this act? And don't let Satan slip the lion under that to say, but nobody will ever know because you don't know that. Ask yourself this question, what are the lasting consequences of this act? My friend, more than likely, you won't do it. How do we build defenses against these moments of weakness in our life, whatever that moment of weakness or whatever that type of weakness may be in your own personal life? How do we build defenses against it? All right, number one. First, acknowledge the reality of such weak moments in your life. As long as you say, well, other folks may have that problem, I don't have that problem. Friends, you're headed for trouble. Acknowledge the reality of moments of weakness in your life. Now, I think husbands and wives ought to talk about weaknesses that they have, whatever the weakness may be, it doesn't have to be this necessarily, in order to help one another, undergird each other, caution one another, and to protect one another. If you cannot say that to your husband or your wife, then you need to build your relationship. Or if you have a friend, someone whose judgment you can trust and someone whose confidence you can trust, you ought to be able to say to that person, you know, I have a weakness in my life, and sometimes Satan gets the best of me, and I want to ask you to do something. I want to tell you what that weakness is. And when you see that in my life, or you see, if I describe you the kind of environment I get in or circumstances, and you see me heading in that direction, I want you to rescue me before I make a mistake. I believe one of the wisest things you can do is to acknowledge the reality of it. Share it with somebody else, somebody that you love or somebody that loves you, and somebody whom you have confidence, and say, look, I need your help. All right, that's the first thing you can do to build a defense against it. Now, let me tell you something. You can't have a friend and say, look, I don't want you anywhere around. You can't do that. You've got to let them in. You've got to open your heart. You've got to be absolutely honest with them. All right, the second way to build a defense is this. That is, analyze how you respond, what's going on in your moments of weakness, what must happen to bring about that kind of circumstance. Is it something somebody else does? Is it something, just a feeling that just comes into your life at certain periods of time in your life? What is it? What are the circumstances? Analyze the patterns. Now, there is always a pattern. And if you're able to identify the pattern, search it out, analyze the pattern of those moments, then when you do that, you see, that's helping build a defense because you can sort of be on guard. All right, number three, anticipate these moments, you know, having understood the pattern, anticipate these moments so that you will not be caught off guard. Now, if you know there's a particular weakness in your life and you know the pattern, if you get into certain circumstances with a group of people, what you gonna do? If you get in a position that a lot of money comes your way, what you're prone to do? If you get around a certain person or in a period of isolation, you know what you're going to do. In other words, if you'll be honest, you can figure out what the pattern is and then anticipate these things. And you see, if you and I will identify what the pattern is and get that in our mind, we'll be able to spot it 40 miles down the road on its way. And you can't say, well, you know, I didn't know it's going to happen. Yes, you did. And you see, what we say, we just throw up all these excuses. Well, Lord, you know, I didn't have any idea. And God says, yes, you did, because here's the pattern. And every single time, if the same thing happens every time you get in that situation, don't tell God you don't know it's going to happen. You know it's going to happen. And you see, all of us, if we'll be honest, now I'm not saying that everybody here knows the pattern. Maybe you never even thought about there being a pattern. It's there. A weakness in our life always has a pattern. That's why the devil's so successful. You know why? Because he knows your pattern. Now, if the enemy knows the pattern and you don't know it, you're in real trouble. So if he knows it, which he knows it perfectly, he's not omniscient, but he knows the pattern. How could he miss it? Look how successful he's been. So he knows the pattern. You ought to discover the pattern. All right, anticipate these moments before they come. Number four. Accurately identify the precise weakness and the timing at which it hits you. You don't say, well, now, I know I have some weaknesses, and you could just name off two or three things that bother you. No, identify the precise weakness, or if they are plural, weaknesses, and the timing. That is, be very specific about them. Acknowledge the reality of them, analyze the pattern, anticipate their coming, accurately identify the precise weakness. Now, you see, you may say, well, I think this is my weakness, or I think this is it. Maybe you hadn't thought about the fact that the same old problem you have is a weakness in your life. But you see, you let the Lord sift through your life and let him show you what is the thing you continue to have a problem with. What is the thing that if Satan really wants to get you, he can divide your mind with that when he can't hit you with anything else. Precisely identified, and the timing that usually it comes in your life. All right? Number five, be consciously aware of your accountability to God for that weakness. Be consciously aware of your accountability before God. Now, this was a mistake that David made. Here is the king. He's a sovereign unto himself. Whatever he says is the law. If he says, I want Bathsheba tonight, he can have Bathsheba tonight. But what he must remember is that he is accountable to God. He may be the law in Israel, but there is a judge and a law higher than his law, and that's the law of God. And the law of God says, thou shalt not commit adultery. You see, if you and I will live, listen, not under the fear of God's judging hand, but what? Under the umbrella of our accountability to God. Anybody who is not accountable to somebody is in automatic trouble sooner or later. And you see, David saw these pagan kings who were accountable to nobody. But David knew in his heart he was accountable to God. But you see, in a moment of weakness, he forgot. Or he put aside, which is what I think he did, he put aside the fact that he was accountable to God. You see, in a moment of weakness, when your mind gets divided, it's awfully easy to just brush out everything else to get what you want. You're accountable to God 24 hours of every day, 60 seconds in every minute. Accountability to God, he says, for every one of us shall stand before the Lord Jesus Christ and give an account for those things in our life. We are accountable to God. And you see, this unbelieving world that just lives in the muck and mire of sensuality, they don't believe this book, and they've decided there is no God, and the Bible is just an antiquated book, because, you see, they cannot live in their vile sensuality and sexual perversion and live with a dirty conscience. So they say, there is no God. The Bible's antiquated. If there is a God who loves everybody, everybody's going to get to heaven. What they're saying is, I want to live my life and do as I please, but I don't want to give an account to anybody, including God. You show me an immoral man, and I'll show you a man whose theology is all warped. Because what he does, he chooses his morality, and then he constructs a theology about God that fits the way he wants to live. And what that's really doing is simply saying, I want to be accountable only to myself. So an awareness, a consciousness of our accountability to God. All right, number six. We're building defenses now. Watch this one. Abandon. That means, man, throw it overboard. Abandon habits, practices, thoughts, and those patterns that contribute to your moments of weakness. The only way you're going to overcome the weakness and to become strong in the point. Now watch this, listen, let me deviate here for a second. These weaknesses in our lives should become points of interest and priority, because you see, if we will allow God to point that out to us, listen, I believe, watch this, whatever it might be, if there's one major weakness in your life, I believe there is a gem, a tremendous opportunity, humongous potentiality. There's something absolutely super that God wants to do in your life, but you see, somehow it's wrapped up in that weakness. So what does he do? That thing becomes a part of our life. We say, now wait a minute, if God's going to use this, how can there be a pearl of great price in a weakness in my life? God lets it loom up before you in order to deal with it, because there is potential, there is strength, there is energy, there is wisdom, there is something in that area of weakness that God wants to work in your life to be positive, not negative. You see, I believe it has to be that way, or the devil wouldn't use it against us the way he does. There must be something absolutely super in that. Now, let's take maybe a weakness or so here. Let's say, for example, that your weakness is the way you handle your money. God may see that you have a tremendous potential for finances, but you see, you're totally out of balance. If he could get that straightened out, there's no telling what you could do. Let's say, for example, that you have a problem over here with sensuality. If God could deal with that, there is absolutely no way of estimating the potential of how God could use your life if you diverted that interest to something else. You can take any weakness, and I think, and we don't have time to go through all that now, but you can take any weakness, and if you'll analyze that and ask yourself the question, now here's something that keeps defeating me, but what is there in this weakness that shows positive potential that if God will conquer this thing in my life, what positive way could that become an asset to God? And I'm here to tell you, every single weakness has tremendous dynamite potential in it. But you and I need to do what? Abandon those habits and those ideas, those thought patterns that contribute to this thing. You know, once you discover the pattern, friend, you'll absolutely be able to. It won't take you long to be able to pinpoint the things that contribute to the fall. All right? Number seven. Allow extra time for prayer and meditation, the Word of God. Allow extra time for prayer and meditation, God's Word. For example, now listen, now watch this. Let's say that whatever your circumstance and your weakness may be, and you know that a certain circumstance or situation is coming up. You see it coming up. It isn't something you can avoid. You've got to get right in the middle of it. All right, you know you're going to be in the middle of it. It isn't something you can avoid, but you can build your defenses by going through these. And then, if you'll spend extra time in the Word of God, saturating your mind with what God says. Getting on your knees before God. I believe that on your knees before God in the Word, that Almighty God will energize you and empower you to conquer anything, all hell, with every demon in hell can throw at you. You can be absolutely victorious on your knees in the Word. But friends, you get in a hurry and close this book and head off, and you move right into that situation. You know that you're in it. You know it was coming, and what happens? If you don't start dealing with it before you get there, you're going to fall flat on your face when you get there. And you see, that's exactly what happened to David. He knew better. He allowed himself to get in a situation instead of building some defense against. And you see, he knew the truth. I mean, if anybody ever knew the truth, he knew it. Now, I'm saying all of that to say this. We all have our weaknesses, and we have to learn how to deal with them. If you'll analyze them in these first 7 points, and then if you and I will begin to build defenses against them. Listen, now watch. If you miss this, you're going to miss the whole point. Listen, building the defenses does not mean just overcoming them, but ask yourself the question, what jewel, what priceless jewel is there hidden within that weakness that God wants to turn it over, put it into my life, and use it to magnify God Himself? That will keep us from being discouraged, and aggressively we will tackle the weakness with a positive confidence that we will overcome, and that God will be able, listen, to do what? He'll be able to help us to reach a greater potential as a result of the weakness. If you say, well, this is just one of my weaknesses in life and I'll never overcome it, I'm here to tell you that's straight out of hell and it's the devil's lie. But if you'll say, in this weakness in my life, God wants to show me something, and He'll just turn that thing over and work it and osmose it into my life in such a way that one of these days, the Lord God Almighty will use me to the very maximum. He'll do that if you'll allow Him to do it. Heavenly Father, we thank You for loving us. Thank You for David. Thank You for all the mistakes and all the weaknesses of his life, for all the tremendous feats. Thank You that he died, as You said, in a ripe old age, loved of God and loved of all of Israel. What a beautiful example of the amazing grace that is bestowed upon every sinner to be saved and every saint to be forgiven. We praise Your holy name tonight for saving all of us, for the forgiveness that flows every single day into our life and through our life. And Father, we surely want to be examples, and we want to be conveyors of, proclaimers of, declarers of, sharers of the message of forgiveness. That the last thing in the world we would do is to be critical or condemn, but rather to call out to others that Jesus Christ saves, that Jesus Christ forgives, that Jesus Christ cleanses, that He gives new beginnings in life. And I pray to Father tonight, somebody here in the name of Jesus Christ would trust Him as their personal Savior. And all of us, Father, to go through these elements in the next week, examining our hearts, building those defenses whereby You will be able to use us to the very maximum of our potential as we trust You, acknowledging our weaknesses and knowing in our heart that Christ Jesus, our living, resurrected, all-powerful Lord, living within our heart, is our victory day by day, every day. And this we pray in Jesus' name. Amen.
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26: Where do you turn when trouble strikes? You've got a lot of choices, and sometimes people don't know which way to turn. They just feel helpless and hopeless. Let me tell you the first place you ought to turn to, and that is to the Word of God. Because this book is more than a book. It's the unfolding revelation of Almighty God. And what you'll find from beginning to end, God meeting the needs of His people. It's a promise book. But unlike all other promises, the promiser has infinite power and is able to keep every single promise he makes right on time. Where else could you go? What other book is like this? There is none like it. And as you look at the scriptures, God is all the way through the scripture working in the lives of his people. And so when you think about what this book is, for most people, it's just another book. It's far more than just another book. Listen carefully. God's Word has the answer for every single circumstance of life. This is the divine revelation of Almighty God, given to us to live by, to discover who He is, what He's like, and how we can live every single day, knowing in our heart that we have a security that is divinely given in Almighty God. So we might ask the question, what's the purpose of the Bible? Why did God have all of this written for us so that now we have from Adam and Eve all the way to the end of the world? What did He have in mind? God gave us His Word in order that you and I would understand who is the one true God, the omniscient, omnipresent, all-powerful God.
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35: You need to tell them you find them beautiful. You need to tell them you appreciated the meal. You love what they're doing with the house. You see them being such a great mother to your children. Or whatever it is, you know, you need to be building one another up. Far too often in marriage, we tear each other down

0: glad you're joining us today here on A New Beginning. We've got a special program planned for today. Pastor Greg and I are here in the studio. And Pastor Greg, we want to talk today about relationships. It's all based on a brand new book of yours called Am I Doing This Right? It's the subtitle is God's Design for Relationships That Last. And that's an important topic for many people, isn't it?
1: It really is, Dave. And I came from a broken home. So I saw how not to do it for the first, 21 years of my life. My mother was married and divorced 7 times, and these were very messy relationships, if you even want to call them that. A lot of fighting, a lot of drinking, a lot of chaos. So I knew as a kid, I don't want that for me. I'm going to find the right girl, and I want a marriage that will last a lifetime. And I found that right girl, and her name is Kathy. And we've been married for 52 years now. We built our marriage on a biblical foundation. And you know, when you go back to the book of Genesis, we know that, of course, God created Adam, placed him in the garden, just a paradise. And his job was sort of tending the garden and coming up with names for all the animals. But Adam was lonely. But because woman didn't exist yet, he didn't know what was missing. And the Lord actually says it's not good for man to be alone. After the Lord had created all the things around us and said, it is good, it is good, he looks at the loneliness of Adam and says, it's not good. It's not good for man to be alone. And so as Adam was sleeping, the Lord created from his rib woman because she was taken out of man. Jesus, commenting on this, said, for this cause shall a man leave his father and mother and be joined to his wife, and the two shall become one flesh. So there's two operative words in marriage that need to always be in play. And those operative words are leave and cleave. First, there's leave. So when you get married, you change your other relationships. You're still a son to your parents. You're still a brother or a sister to your siblings. But now you're starting a new family, and now this new family, when you're married, takes precedence over everything else. So you're leaving other relationships, and then you're cleaving. The word cleave means to cling together, to hold on to each other. Have you ever messed around with super glue? When I was a kid, I used to like to build models, and I never was very good at it. And then super glue came along, and I was very excited because supposedly it would be a better way to get my models to hold together than the glue I was using up to that point. But I remember reading on the back of the little tube, don't get it on your skin. Well, I got it on my skin. I got some super glue on my index finger and my thumb, and they were stuck together. So I was basically giving the okay sign for the next week. Maybe not a week, but, it's like... But the idea of being glued together isn't being stuck. It's holding on to each other for dear life. Sometimes in marriage relationships, they haven't taken the first step of leaving. Maybe the husband is still mama's boy, or the girl gets upset. I'm going home to mother right now. And you need to build this new relationship. You can have friendships outside of your marriage, but your best friend needs to be your spouse. And you need to give that priority. So leaving and, of course, cleaving. So Dave and I are going to talk about this a little bit in short little vignettes. And this is from a talk we did recently about this new book called Am I Doing This Right? That we'll make available to you. But the point of this is we wanted to share some of these principles from the book and from marriage in general, and I think will be helpful to you.
0: All right. Well, we begin these special insights as Pastor Greg comments on why his own marriage has gone the distance.
1: We just spent a lot of time together, Dave. Every morning, obviously, we have coffee, we have breakfast together. But then as we're out and about doing what we do, we're in constant communication. We have dinner together every night. But, I like to just be with my wife. She is my most valued counselor. She always has an interesting perspective on things. And so I think it's just, really, what is marriage all about in the very beginning? God said it's not good that man should be alone. And so the Lord brought woman to him. So it's really about companionship. first and foremost. Yes, there's love, and yes, there's sex, and yes, there's children, and all the beautiful things that come as a part of that marriage. But the thing that really is at the very basis of it is friendship. And friends love each other, and friends like to be around each other.
2: Pastor Greg addresses why so often "I do" becomes "I'm done."
1: You know, Dave, I heard a stat the other day that said that the more you spend on your wedding, the higher the chances are that your marriage could end up in divorce. I think that sometimes people think more about the wedding than they do the marriage, or they put more attention on their house than they do on their home. You know, when Kathy and I got married back in the early 70s, it was a classic hippie wedding. I'm still embarrassed by the horrible tuxedo that I chose to wear, though Kathy was a vision of beauty wearing the same bridal dress her mother wore when she was married. Huh. We didn't spend much on the wedding. I think the whole wedding cost, I don't know, $80 or so. But 52 years later, our marriage is strong and vibrant. And I love my wife more today than I did on the day that I married her. But it's because we built our marriage on Christ, and we built our marriage on biblical principles.
2: Being senior pastor of a large church, Pastor Greg has officiated at many, many weddings over the years.
1: I can think of some crazy things that happened during wedding ceremonies. I remember one where the bride literally fainted in front of me. I was going over the vows, and I saw her eyes sort of roll back a little bit, and she literally fell, and I dropped down to one knee and caught her, being the heroic pastor that I am, and slowly lowered her to the ground. And then her family rushed up with smelling salts. Who carries smelling salts around? They said, "Oh, she faints all the time." Well, someone should have told me that. So anyway, we finished this ceremony with bride and groom sitting in metal folding chairs. You know, you just never forget something like that. But I think that, you know, no matter how your marriage ceremony went, really, it's choices that you make every day that makes a strong marriage. You know, it's how you treat each other. It's if you follow what the scripture says, and it's something you do constantly. One definition I heard of the Christian life is it's long obedience in the same direction. I think the same is true of marriage. It's just doing the same things over and over again. Loving your wife as Christ loves the church, respecting your husband, making sure you're putting the needs of your mate above your own. The Bible says, husbands, love your wives. And it also says, wives, see that you respect your husbands. Let's just think about that for a moment. Women need love and men need respect. That's not to say that women don't need respect and men don't need love. But it is to say the Bible specifically tells us as husbands to love our wives. You need to express your love to your wife. You need to verbalize your love to your wife. They need to be told you love them. They need to be told you find them beautiful. They need that affection. Men, they need respect. Sometimes women will undermine the man, tell him all the things he's doing wrong, tell him the things he isn't getting right. You need to just stop periodically and say to your husband, "You're such a good provider. You're such a great husband. I love you so much."
2: You're listening to a special edition of A New Beginning. Pastor Greg Laurie is commenting on relationships today as we celebrate the release of his new book, Am I Doing This Right? More on that in a moment.
1: I feel like I've been married to 7 different women, ironically, all with the same name, Kathy. Funny thing, they even spell their name the same way, C-A-T-H-E. You know, you can spell Kathy a lot of ways. And so Kathy has changed over the years, and so has Greg. And so marriage is, it's constant adaptation. You know, you're growing together, you're maturing, you're learning. And I think the main thing is that you both have each other's back, that you both are there to help your spouse to be the best version of them that they can be. And so that means constant communication. You know, I read that most marriages fall apart and end up in divorce because of deficient communication. So you got to constantly talk about it. And if this is happening in the home and the husband isn't around enough, the wife has to talk to him and he needs to flex. He needs to have his priorities in order. Yes, he needs to have a career. Yes, he needs to provide for his family. But there are times when they could maybe spend more time intentionally with the family. And I would add this, when you're with your family, be with your family. In other words, put that phone away and look each other in the eye and talk together and go outside together and take walks and enjoy meals and be together and work on that. You know, if you neglect a marriage, it will begin to get weaker. It's sort of like going to the gym. You go to the gym to build your muscle, to strengthen yourself. If you neglect these things, your muscles will begin to atrophy. The same could be said of marriage. You have to constantly be working at it to keep it strong and to even make it stronger. If you go into neutral, you're going to end up going downhill pretty fast. And so work at your marriage, communicate with your spouse, and if you need some counseling, go visit with your pastor at your church and let them help you sort through these things. Sometimes that can be very helpful. But keep moving forward. Never rest on your laurel.
2: We decided to do a little lightning round. Fast-paced questions and answers about marriage relationships. All right, first question.
1: Yes.
2: Married couples, joint bank accounts or separate bank accounts?
1: Oh, joint bank accounts. You need to know what's going on there.
2: Okay. All right, husband and wife in the car together. Who drives?
1: Well, I think the guy should drive. Now, I do see women driving their husbands around, and I'll be honest, I think a little less of that husband. But however, when I see how badly some husbands drive, maybe it's a good thing the wife is driving. But general answer, let the guy drive the car so the wife can criticize him the whole time.
2: Okay.
1: It gives her something to do so the trip won't be boring.
2: Send your cards and letters to Greg Laurie.
1: I told you. I'd say something weird.
2: Okay, next question. Who picks when you go to dinner?
1: Well, the guy thinks he picks, but the woman really does. It'll be like, oh, Kathy, where do you want to go to dinner? Do you want to go to A, B, or C? And she'll say, well, you choose. I'll say, great, let's go to A. Then she'll go, I really wanted to go to B. Why didn't you just say that? I gave you a choice. Okay, then we're going to B. Yeah, we're going to B. That's where I want to go. So, guys, you may think you're choosing, but generally the wife will choose. Because if mama's not happy, ain't nobody happy.
2: That's right. Okay, here's a good one. Who holds the TV remote when you're watching TV?
1: Well, I try to, but Kathy will say, it's too loud. It's not loud enough. I don't want to watch this. And sometimes I'll say, just take the control and pick whatever you want. And then she'll choose her program and I'll go to sleep.
2: Okay, so favorite marriage-related scripture. What do you think your favorite marriage scripture would be?
1: Oh, boy. Many waters cannot quench love, neither can floods drown it. Now, that is not exclusively given to marriage, but it certainly applies. Because I think if your marriage is built on the right foundation, it will stand the test of time. And actually, it will get stronger. So where do you singles out there? Maybe you think you're in love with some guy or some girl, and maybe you are. And maybe it's puppy love. And you have to be careful because puppy love can often lead to a dog's life. So here's a real good test of if your love is love that will last a lifetime. It will stand the test of time. 1 Corinthians 13 says love is patient. So don't rush the relationship. You know, Kathy and I courted. You haven't heard that word for a while, have you? We courted for 3 years. And by the way, we broke up 3 times. It became an annual event. And these were big breakups. These were like, I never want to see you again. If you saw the movie Jesus Revolution, which is the story of the last great spiritual awakening in America, and it's all also the story of Kathy and I. And one of the things we wanted to do in the film was be honest about our tumultuous relationship. And it shows us disagreeing and resolving those conflicts. So we got all of those breakups out of our system and we got married, and now we've been married for 52 years and we're going strong. So I put a bunch of this down in a brand new book that I've written called Am I Doing This Right? God's Design for Relationships That Last. I think this book can really help you. And we'll send it to you for your gift of any size. So thanks in advance for whatever you can send. And we're going to rush you your copy of this brand new book, Am I Doing This Right? God's Design for Relationships That Last.
2: Yeah, you can get it by calling 1-800-821-3300 or go online to harvest.org. Remember, the title is a question. Am I doing this right?
1: I'd say it's a good thing to ask. You know, you want to constantly be improving. You want to be the best husband you can be. You want to be the best wife you can be. You want to be the best parents that you can be. You want to be the best version of you. And that means you need to be constantly growing spiritually. And also asking your spouse probably that question, am I doing this right? Is there room for improvement? Of course, we might be apprehensive to ask that because we might not like what we hear, but it's important to communicate. But I would say this, it's important to tell your spouse when they maybe are falling short or when they're not doing something right. But it's also very important to tell your spouse when they are doing it right. And don't wait for them to ask you. Dole out some compliments. Be generous with them. And I know they come to your mind. You'll just think to yourself, wives, oh, look at my husband. He's so handy around the house. That's not me, by the way. I'm the most unhandy, handy man who ever lived. If my wife sees me walk into the house with a hammer, she's alarmed because I'll try to fix something and I'll break it. But most guys are pretty good with the tools and getting things fixed, etc. You know, you see your husband doing that or just taking the trash out or coming home from a day of work after he's done all he can to provide for you. And you just say, honey, I just love you so much. I appreciate you so much. Thank you for all that you do. You know, compliments go a long ways. And I would say, especially with men, you'd be surprised. But ladies, you know, they need to be complimented. You need to tell them you find them beautiful. You need to tell them you appreciated the meal. You love what they're doing with the house. You see them being such a great mother to your children or whatever it is. You know, you need to be building one another up. Far too often in marriage, we tear each other down and we never build each other up. There are times to critique, but there are times to compliment. So balance it out. Maybe have a little ledger there. For every criticism, I'm going to offer a compliment. That would probably help a great deal.
2: We asked Pastor Greg, what's something someone can do today, right now, to help undergird their marriage?
1: I would say strike the word divorce from your vocabulary. Wedlock should be a padlock. And even if you are having disagreements, you can work through them. People will often dissolve marriages over so-called irreconcilable differences. Listen, Kathy, my wife, and I have had irreconcilable differences for 52 years. She's neat and I'm messy. She's sometimes late. I'm usually on time. And the list goes on. But you can work through these things. And I have done a lot of marriage counseling over the years, and I can think of some marriages that were hanging by a thread. And I pleaded with the people, stay together. You can get through this. And they divorced. And I've had people come to me afterwards who said, we wish we'd listened to what you said. We could have fixed this. We could have gotten through this. And so just go into it with the mindset that we're going to get this worked out. We're going to forgive where necessary. We're going to forget where necessary. And we're going to get this marriage on a strong footing. Maybe it hasn't been up to this point, but now it will be. But go into it planning for success, not for failure. Don't even utter the word divorce when you're having a disagreement or an argument. Again, wedlock should be a padlock.
2: Pastor Greg offered some good counsel for those who feel like their marriage has become more of a roommate relationship.
1: If you want to bring romance back into your marriage, do romantic things. Don't wait for the feeling or emotion of romance to hit you. Just do romantic things. I heard a story about a woman that wanted to divorce her husband, so she went to an attorney. And she said, I don't want to just divorce him. I want him to be hurt. I want to destroy him. What do you suggest? He says, oh, okay, I've got an idea. For the next 6 months, I want you to smother your husband with affection. Tell him how much you love him, how valuable he is to you, how much you care about him. Just love him as much as you possibly can. And then when 6 months come, boom, you divorce him. He won't see it coming. He'll be devastated. She said, ooh, I like that. So 6 months passed and the attorney had not heard from her. And he calls her up. He says, hey, what's going on? I thought we're going to get this divorce going. She said, divorce? Are you kidding me? We're on our second honeymoon. In other words, you're going back and just doing the romantic things. And guess what? Your emotions catch up with it. So what did you used to do when you were courting your wife? Well, you would pick her up. You would open the door of the car for her. You would take her to a favorite restaurant. You would bring her a little gift. So you need to get back and do those romantic things.

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4: SRN News, I'm Mary Rose. Israeli troops have captured a strategic mountain topped with a crusader-built castle in southern Lebanon in their deepest incursion into the country in more than a quarter century. The Israel military announced Sunday that it captured Beaufort Castle near the city of Nabatea after days of intense fighting and airstrikes in nearby villages where Israeli troops fought Hezbollah militants. The capture marks a major gain for Israel. The U.S. military said it carried out another strike Saturday on a boat accused of smuggling drugs in the Eastern Pacific Ocean, killing three men in the fourth attack this week and putting the total death toll at 205. U.S. Southern Command announced the strike, stating that the vessel was engaged in narco-trafficking operations and operated by a designated terrorist organization. This is SRN News.
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5: Tonight, expect mostly cloudy skies with a low of 55. As we head into Monday, we can anticipate pleasant conditions with sunshine peeking through some high clouds. Look for a high of 75. Monday night will bring mainly clear skies with a low around 55. I'm meteorologist Jason Katarina on AM 1160. Hope for your life.
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0: from Grand Rapids, Michigan, we present to you the Reform Witness Hour. It is our privilege and joy to bring you a God-centered radio and internet ministry, preaching the truths of Holy Scripture. 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We warmly welcome you to our broadcast today. 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The what of missions, the why of missions, the how of missions, and the for what of missions. Today he opens with a message from John 17, verse 18, part of Jesus' high priestly prayer. His message is titled, The God-Sent Ones. Let's pay special attention as he addresses Jesus' commission to the church to go into the world with the gospel. Reverend Spreinsma.
1: Hello, listeners of the Reformed Witness Hour. I would like to look at the topic of missions. How important are missions to you as a believer? And how important are missions to us as churches? Do we pray for it at our dinner tables? Do you and I seek opportunities for personal evangelism? Do we have a heart, a love for those who do not know Jesus Christ? I'm going to read from John chapter 17, verse 18. As Thou hast sent me into the world, even so have I also sent them into the world. How important are missions? It is a mark of the true church. We are called to preach the gospel of Jesus Christ. We read in the Canons of Dort, second head of doctrine, article 5, the promise, together with the command to repent and believe, ought to be declared and published to all nations and to all persons, promiscuously and without distinction, to whom God, out of His good pleasure, sends the gospel. How important are missions? At the end of each gospel, Jesus commissions His church. For example, Matthew 28, verse 19, Go ye therefore and teach all nations. And then the book of Acts talks about Jesus Christ gathering His church. Acts 1 verse 8, But ye shall receive power after the Holy Ghost is come upon you, and ye shall be witnesses unto me both in Jerusalem and in all Judea and in Samaria and unto the uttermost parts of the earth. The church is commissioned by Jesus, her head. Our text is part of Jesus' high priestly prayer, where He prays for His disciples, for His church. My theme is the sending God. In our text, there's a double comparison. There's a comparison between God the Father as sender and Jesus Christ as sender. But there is also a comparison between Jesus Christ as the sent one and the disciples as having been sent. There's really one idea. As the Father has sent Jesus into the world with a message, so Jesus has sent His church into the world with a message. So who are the sent ones? First of all, it is our Lord Jesus Christ. Jesus prays, as the Father hath sent me. Over and over again, the scriptures emphasize this truth, that Jesus was sent by his Father into the world. In fact, in John's Gospel and in the letters of John, 55 times that verb occurs, that sent me. And 41 times of that are of Jesus Christ having been sent by his Father. Jesus is the sent one. Jesus is keenly aware of being sent by the Father. It has the idea of identification. I am the God sent one. It has the idea of authority. In other words, Jesus did not come on his own, but he came as one who was sent by a special commission. He had delegated authority. And thirdly, it has the idea of obedience. Jesus is the obedient servant of Jehovah. We read in Psalm 40, verse 7, "Then said I, Lo, I come. In the volume of the book it is written of me, I delight to do thy will, O my God. Yea, thy law is written in my heart." But now our text says, "As the Father has sent me, even so also I have sent you." The sent ones are Jesus' disciples. Now in our pericope, in Jesus' high priestly prayer, he prays for his disciples. They had been with Jesus for 3 years. Jesus had manifested God's name to them. Jesus had given them words which the Father had given to him, and they had received those words. The disciples believed that Jesus was the sent one of the Father, the long-awaited Messiah. We have the same text from Jesus' high priestly prayer shortly after Jesus' resurrection. Jesus appears to his 11 disciples in the locked room. They are commissioned again. We need to stand in amazement. Because who are these sent ones? Well, the disciples had all forsaken Jesus on the cross. One of them had even denied him. But they have been forgiven. And so Jesus commissions them again. "Peace be unto you, as my Father has sent me, even so send I you." When Jesus sends out his disciples, he is really sending his church. The church has this commission. The church has heard and received his word. It's amazing because the sent ones are sinners, you and I. How often don't we deny, forsake the Lord? We're not faithful, but we are forgiven. And the church collectively is sent. This is our mission statement. Go. Who are the sent ones? As Christ, even so his disciples. I want you to see there's a very close connection. The sent ones resemble the one who sends them and represent the one who sends them. The sent ones, first of all, resemble the one who has sent them. Doesn't Jesus say, "He who has seen me has seen the Father"? So as Jesus resembles his Father who sends him, so we are to resemble Jesus Christ who sends us. What is the picture of Jesus that others have through our speech and our actions? What picture do they have of Christ in me? Do they see his glory? Or do they at times see a lack of concern or disdain, or as if we're too good for others? Do they see pride and impatience? We represent Christ Jesus. We don't go on our own. But we represent Christ even as Christ represented his Father. We are the sanctified ones. That means completely consecrated, given to the one who sends us. We are empowered by the Holy Spirit. That comes through especially in John chapter 20, verse 22, where the risen Lord says to his disciples, "Receive ye the Holy Ghost." So, the sent ones are chosen by the Father. Jesus says, "Those whom thou gavest me." They are sent by Jesus Christ, and they are empowered by the Holy Spirit, that missionary spirit given to the church on Pentecost. So there is identification with the one who sends us, and there is the calling to be obedient. So that's who are sent. But now our text also speaks about where they are sent, namely, into the world. Jesus says clearly, "As thou hast sent me into the world, even so have I also sent them into the world." What is that world? It is the world that was created good, but it is a world that was plunged into sin and therefore is under God's curse. So we need to ask, what does it mean to be in the world? It does not mean to be like the world, for we are separated out of the world. We read in verse 16, "They are not of the world, even as I am not of the world." So not of the world, but into the world. The word world has many different meanings in Scripture. Sometimes it means the created world, this universe, for God so loved the cosmos, the world that he made, that he sent his only begotten Son into the world. At times the word world means and is limited to human beings, that is, the inhabited world. But the word world in our text is now in its ethical sense. It's a fallen world. It is mankind alienated from the life of God, laden with sin, exposed to judgment, and desperately in need of salvation. It is a world that is in rebellion against God. It's a world that is now in the grip of the evil one. It is a world that is set over against God, following its own wisdom. It's a world of pride, covetousness, idolatry, pleasures, wickedness. It is, beloved, a world in the grip of death. More than that, in verse 14, we find that it is a world that hates Christ and therefore hates his church and will persecute her. World. There's no distinction between race or nationality, for all have sinned and fall short of the glory of God. It is into this world that God sent his dear Son. We read in 1 John 4, verse 9, "In this was manifested the love of God toward us, because that God sent his only begotten Son into the world, that we might live through him." Again, 1 John 4, verse 14, "And we have seen and do testify that the Father sent the Son to be the Savior of the world." The holy, righteous, perfect Son of God sent into this world of sin and death. How can this be? How the holy angels must have questioned and marveled. What is God doing? How can God's Son be sent there? He who is light and life sent down into darkness and death. John begins his gospel, "The Word was made flesh and dwelt among us." Now, as the Father sent His Son into this sinful world, even so Christ also sends His disciples, His church, into the world. Why? Why didn't Jesus take His church right up into heaven with Him? Why must they be in the world? Doesn't Jesus say in His prayer, "Father, I will that they also whom Thou hast given me be with me where I am, that they may behold my glory, which Thou hast given me, for Thou lovest me before the foundation of the world." But notice way earlier in this chapter, John 17, verse 15, "I pray not that Thou shouldst take them out of the world, but that Thou shouldst keep them from the evil one." Why are we left here in the world? And dear listener, it is this. The church is here in the world to witness, to be a light in the midst of darkness, to be the salt of the earth. Those who are Christ may not shirk from that calling. They may not try to separate and set up their own little communities. We are in the world. That means we live in their neighborhoods. We work in their workplaces. We shop in their stores. We eat in their restaurants. It is certain that Christ's disciples cannot and must not attempt to retreat from this world. It is in this world, in all of the world, that Christ sends them. They are to be light in the midst of darkness. For this world, we read, is a field ready for harvest, the field in which the church is to labor and do its work of witnessing to the truth that is in Jesus Christ. For the world is still God's world, even though at present it is under the power of the evil one. So again, how was Christ and how are we his disciples sent into the world while not of the world? Well, verse 19 tells us, "And for their sakes, Jesus said, I sanctify myself that they also might be sanctified through the truth." Sanctify means to be set apart, to be consecrated to. Jesus gave himself as a self-sacrifice. He offered himself, he dedicated himself to the sacred task for which he had been set apart by the Father, namely the task of rendering complete obedience. By his obedience to the task, he obtains for his people complete salvation. Jesus completes his work so that his disciples are not only saved, but also given the Holy Spirit so that they are set apart and they are consecrated to Jesus and the task that Jesus gives them. Jesus offers himself willingly in order that the disciples may be truly set apart and qualified for the exalted task of proclaiming the gospel to a world lost in sin. That means, as disciples of Jesus, the church is set apart by God, truly dedicated, offering themselves, consecrated to Jesus Christ, consecrated by and in the truth. We are to be in our mission as Jesus was in his mission, like the one who sent him, consecrated and obedient. Now finally, why are we sent into the world? Jesus says of himself, I came not for the righteous, but to seek and to save that which is lost. Jesus came with a message. I am the way, the truth, and the life. No man comes to the Father but by me. Do you see Jesus sitting in the house of Matthew, the tax collector? And we read, behold, many publicans and sinners came and sat down with him and his disciples. The Pharisees saw that, and they asked Jesus' disciples, why eatest thy master with publicans and sinners? Jesus knows what they're thinking and saying. Jesus answers, they that be whole need not a physician, but they that are sick. I will have mercy and not sacrifice, for I am not come to call the righteous, but sinners to repentance. So Jesus came into the world with a purpose, to call sinners to repentance and faith, to save. Paul writes in 1 Timothy 1, verse 15, this is a faithful saying and worthy of all acceptation, that Christ Jesus came into the world to save sinners, of whom I am chief. Wow, what a statement for Paul. Yes, Paul went to many different places with unbelievers. Think of him standing there on Mars Hill in Athens. He speaks to those people who are lost in their sin, sinners, because he recognizes himself as the chief of sinners. In 1 John 4, verse 9, we read, in this was manifested the love of God toward us, because that God sent his only begotten Son into the world that we might live through him. He sent his Son to be the propitiation for our sins. 1 John 4, verse 14, the Father sent the Son to be the Savior of the world. And now Jesus sends his church into the world with a task and with a message, equipped by the Holy Spirit. Jesus says, and ye also shall bear witness, because ye have been with me from the beginning. The disciples must testify, so that those who are given to the Son by the Father may be brought in, and God may receive all the glory. In this high priestly prayer in John 17, Jesus doesn't only pray for his disciples, but we read in John 17, verse 20, neither pray I for these alone, but for them also which shall believe on me through their word. We are given the Spirit of Christ so that we may be set apart by Christ, consecrated to Jesus Christ, to the task and the purpose he gives us. Our message is one. There is only one name by which one can be saved. We are men on a mission, sent. That means we don't have too high an opinion of ourselves. To serve Jesus is to take the way of the cross, and of necessity leads to a lowly path. Into the world. Jesus came into this sinful world. He took on our flesh to seek and to save the lost. What does it mean for you and me then specifically to be here in the world? It means we do not stay within the confines of our comfortable churches. We don't retreat from the world where it's safe and non-threatening. We don't merely say, well, we preached Christ in the church, let them come to the church. No, Jesus said, go. As the Father sent Jesus into the world, even so Jesus sends us into the world of darkness. It means we go out as friendly, approachable and helpful individuals. We care and we love for those around us. We want them to know Jesus as we also have been given to know Jesus. Our mission, we are to go into the world as Jesus entered the world, the God-sent ones. We are to go that people might be saved through faith in Jesus Christ, and God receives all the glory. Let us pray. Father in heaven, what a glorious gospel we have. What a glorious tradition thou hast given us in the Reformed faith. What a treasure we have. But, Father, we will not keep that treasure for ourselves or just for our children, but we desire that others also may know Jesus, may know the precious truths that we know and love. Bless us, O Lord, in our commission. Amen.
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3: Well, good afternoon and praise the Lord Jesus Christ, from whom all blessings flow. That there is one God and one mediator between God and man, the man Christ Jesus. That there is no other name given under the heavens whereby we must be saved other than the name of the Lord Jesus Christ. The text before me is in John, the 14th chapter. The Word of God reads that Jesus Christ is the way, the truth, and the life. The Bible says, "Let not your heart be troubled. You believe in God, believe also in me. In my Father's house are many mansions. If it was not so, I would have told you. I go to prepare a place for you, and if I go and prepare a place for you, I will come again and receive you to myself, that where I am, there you might be also. And where I go, you know, and the way you know." Thomas said to him, "Lord, we do not know where you are going, and how can we know the way?" Jesus said to him, "I am the way, the truth, and the life. No one comes to the Father except through me. If you have known me, you would have known my Father also. And from henceforth, you know him and have seen him." Welcome to AM 1160 Hope for Your Life Radio. The title of the message this afternoon is Jesus is the Way. The Bible teaches us in John 14:1, Jesus is the only way, and there is no need to be troubled. His disciples had a lot of concern that Jesus was leaving. He had talked about it throughout his ministry for the 3.5 years. And the Word of God said, Jesus said on a number of times, he says, "I'm going to take this temple and tear it down and in 3 days raise it up again." And the Word of God says the temple he was talking about was his body. The Pharisees, the Sadducees, and Sadducees says 46 years was this temple built, and he's going to tear it down and raise it back up in 3 days. But he was talking about the temple of his body. So Jesus was letting them know that throughout the messianic prophecy of Old Testament theology, that he would be wounded and bruised for our iniquities, that the chastisement of our peace was upon him, that God would lay on him the iniquities of us all. Well, that messianic prophecy had been fulfilled at this point, and so the disciples' hearts was troubled because they thought Jesus was coming as a conquering warrior, that he was going to overthrow the Roman government, but he was coming to conquer sin. He was coming to become the second Adam that takes us out of the first Adam. That he was coming to be the substitutionary, all-sufficient atoning work at Calvary. So Jesus said, "Let not your heart be troubled. I know you're concerned about all that I have talked to you about, but now the time is fulfilled." He said, "You believe in God, believe also in me." Jesus Christ was claiming, quote, equality with the Father, because you can't have the Father without having the Son. So he said, in essence, emphatically, he said, you believe in God, right? He said, then I would advise you to believe in me. Because when you believe in God, you must believe in the Son, because you must be redeemed. You must be born again in order to have a personal, intimate relationship with the true and living God. The next thing we're looking at is in John 14:2. Jesus is the only way to the eternal mansion. The Bible teaches us about heaven. It's three heavens. It's the clouds, it's the galaxy, and then it's the throne room where Jehovah Elohim El Shaddai God reigns. It's an emerald, Revelation 4. It's an emerald around the throne, lightning proceeding out of the throne, quiet still water in front of the throne, and 4 and 24 elders around the throne saying, holy, holy, holy is the Lord God Almighty, which was, which was, which is, and which is to come. John was on the island of Patmos. He said he's seen a number that cannot be counted. This is a beautiful place, this heaven. No more sickness, no more disease, no more of anything of an ill repute nature. When we all get to heaven, what a day of rejoicing is going to be. When we all see Jesus, we're going to sing and shout for victory. So Jesus stated in John 14:2, Jesus is the only way to the eternal mansion. It lasts forever. The Bible says in John 3:16, he said, God so loved the world that he gave his only begotten Son, that whosoever believe in him should not perish, but have everlasting life. And this everlasting life is eternal life. It never ends. It never runs out. Once you are saved, you are eternally sealed unto the day of redemption, which is the rapture of the church, and I'll be talking about next week. So the Word of God says, in my Father's house are many mansions. If it was not so, I would have told you. He says, I would have told you, I go to prepare a place for you. The place is this. He said, in my Father's house are many dwelling places, many mansions, because everyone from Genesis all the way through the great white throne judgment is in eternity if you have a relationship with the Lord Jesus Christ. Old Testament theology, they didn't have the common salvation of the day, but they still, if they are in heaven, they went to heaven through the person of Jesus Christ, because Jesus Christ is the only way to heaven. After Pentecost, we have the common salvation of the day, that to be absent from the body mean to be present with the Lord. Let's unpack this. He said, my Father's house are many mansions, because it is many saints that are in heaven. He said, if it was not so, Jesus said, I'm giving you the absolute sovereign truth. If it was not so, I would have told you it was not so. But he is going to prepare a place for you. And the preparatory work for this place was that Jesus Christ died for our sins. According to the scriptures, he was buried and then he rose again. That's how he prepared the place. He prepared the place because God laid on him the iniquities of us all. The Father's house referred to heaven, where there are many dwelling places. There's room there for all of the redeemed. If it was not so, the Lord Jesus Christ would have told you. He said, I'm going to prepare a place for you. The Lord went to Calvary. That's how he prepared the place for his own. It was through his atoning death that believers are assured a place. It's called the substitutionary, all-sufficient atoning work at Calvary, that God sent the just for the unjust. The prerequisite, he that believeth on him is not condemned, but he that believeth not is condemned already, because he have not believed in the only begotten Son of the Father, full of grace and mercy. Now this now is the condemnation, that light have come into this world, and men prefer darkness rather than light, because their deeds are evil. So Jesus is saying, I'm going to prepare a place for you. He said, it's many mansions in my Father's house. So the word of God, as we continue the journey, in John 14 and 3, Jesus is the only way. He has prepared the way. Now, Jesus is really getting deep right here in John 14 and 3. He said, and if I go and prepare a place for you. He did prepare a place for them. He did die for their sins according to the scriptures. He was buried and then he rose again. A prepared place for the redeemed. A prepared place for those that are born again. A prepared place that only saved people can go. He said, now, if I go and prepare this place for you, John 14 and 3, he said, I will come again and receive you to myself. Jesus Christ is coming back at the rapture of the church, where only believers will be able to go. That's the closeout of the fifth dispensation. And the word of God says in 1 Thessalonians, the 14th chapter, verse 13, Paul said, I don't want you to be ignorant, brother, concerning those that have fallen asleep, that you sorrow as others that have no hope. For if we believe that Jesus Christ died for our sins, he was buried and he rose again, even so will he bring with him those who sleep in Christ. For the Lord himself will descend from heaven with a shout, with the voice of an archangel and the trump of God. And the dead in Christ is going to rise first. We which are alive and remain will be caught up in the air to forever be with the Lord. Paul said that we must comfort one another with these encouraging words. So the reason why I use that cross reference right here, he said, I will come again. Now he's going to bring those who have died before the rapture of the church with him. That's why the dead in Christ is going to rise first on that great getting up morning, when corruptible put on incorruptible, mortality put on immortality. It's going to happen in the moment, in the twinkling of an eye. At the last trump, we're going to be changed. He said, and I will come again and receive you to myself. The receiving is that he's gonna, it's called the great snatching away. He say that where I am, there you might be also. So right now, Jesus Christ is in the bosom of the Father. He's doing the mediator work for us, because there's one God and one mediator between God and man, the man Christ Jesus, that where I am, there ye might be also. It's a lot of theology here, and I just need to talk about it. Although Jesus Christ is in heaven right now, making an intercessory for us, he's also right here, because he is omnipresent in heaven, in hell, on the earth, in Wisconsin, in California, New York, China, at the same time. He said, where I am, there you might be also. But he's talking about our eternal existence, where we're going to be with him. The Lord will come back again in the air, and those who have died in faith will be risen, where the living will be changed. This is the personal, literal coming of the Lord Jesus Christ. On the beach of Galilee, Acts 1, it said, ye men of Galilee, Why stand he here gazing up? This same Jesus is going to return in the same like manner in which he left. So they was letting them know Jesus Christ is coming back. And then 1 John said, when he appear, we're going to see him just like he is. Let's continue the journey in John 14:4. Jesus is the only way, and he has shown us the way. John 14:4, Jesus is teaching here. He said, and when I go, he said, where I go, you know, and the way you know. He was going to heaven, and they knew the way to heaven, for he had told them about heaven. He had told them that he was going away. So he said, I'm going away. He said, I have been talking about this throughout the ministry. He said, and the way you know, the way is standing right in front of you. I had been teaching you the way. I have been teaching you I'm coming back to get you. I have been teaching you a lot. And now that moment is here. So the word of God teaches us in John 14:5, Jesus is the only way, and we should never doubt the way. Doubt for Thomas is just like we are from time to time. The word of God teaches us that sometime we doubt God, sometime we question the authenticity of God, sometime in the midst of trials we have negative thoughts, but we must realize that we must trust God without doubting God. The Bible says, now faith is the substance of things hoped for, the evidence of things not seen. Faith cometh by hearing, and hearing by the word of God. God is not from Missouri, so we don't need evidence. We don't need tangible proof. Faith said, God said it, I believe it. Faith said, God will do it, and I believe it. Faith said, the Bible is telling us what have God have said about us and about himself. We must trust him without doubting. The Bible says in John 14:5, Thomas said to him, we don't know where you're going, and how can we know the way? Thomas was saying, in essence, my God, Jesus, would you please stop? We don't not only know the way, we don't even understand what you're talking about. We do not know where you're going. And how could it be possible for us to know the way? And then Jesus is about to teach one of the greatest passages of scriptures in the Bible. In John 14:6, he says, Jesus is the only way, he's the truth, and he's the life. Stay with me now, please. Jesus says, I am the way. Not only is Jesus the way, Jesus is the only way. He is the only way you can have a personal, intimate relationship with the true and living God. He is the only way that you can become born again. He is the only way that you can be redeemed and regenerated. He is the only way. He is the only way you can have peace. John 14:26. My peace I leave with you. My peace I give unto you, not as the world give it, give it I unto you. He is the only way. He is the only way where you can have a personal, intimate relationship with the true and living God. He is the only way that you can be protected from the wiles of the devil. When the enemy comes in like a flood, God raises up a standard. He is the only way to anything of a meaningful significance in life. Jesus is the way. He says, and he is the truth. The only way you can rightfully divide the word of God properly in the exegetical or the text, Jesus Christ must be in the equation. The truth must be in the hermeneutics, the hermeneutics, the way you interpret the scripture, the way you rightfully divide the scripture, the way you get an understanding of the scripture. You got to have a strong handle on Christology, because Jesus Christ is the truth. Jesus Christ is the life. Everything about life is in Christ. The bird, the bald eagle, the crocodile, the alligator, that precious dog that you have in your house, the carbon in the air, the ozone, the way life functions, life is in Christ. Jesus says, I am, John 11, I am the resurrection and the life. He that believeth in me, although he was dead, yet shall he live. He said to Martha, Mary, believest thou this? Jesus is the life. He is the only one that can give you eternal life. He says, no one comes to the Father except through me. Jesus is the only way to the Father. If you come in any other way, you're like a thief and a robber. You got to thank God that you know Jesus for the pardon of your sin, because he is the way, the truth, and the life. And he's God. John 14 and 7. Jesus is the only way. He is the way to God, and he is God. So Thomas had some doubt. The disciples had some doubt. Sometime you doubt. Sometime I doubt. But I'm here to bow the knee to Jesus. Please don't doubt him. Trust him. He said, if you have known me, you would have known my Father also. And from now on, you have known him and seen him. Jesus Christ is 100% God. Everybody on the Godhead is God. God the Father, God the Son, God the Holy Spirit. Coessence, co-equality, and co-eternal. So the whole Godhead bodily, that they travel in a thing that's called the harmonious union. We talking monotheism here, not pantheism. Who raised Jesus from the dead? God the Father, God the Son, God the Holy Spirit. Who created the world? God the Father, God the Son, God the Holy Spirit. Because everybody on the Godhead is 100% sovereign God. Echoed, they are one. Genesis 1. Let us make man after our own image. So we see that Jesus Christ is God. Jesus said in Revelations, the first chapter, I am Alpha, I am the Omega, I am the beginning and the end. He said, I am he that was dead and am alive forevermore. He said, I have the keys to hell, death, and the grave. Jesus Christ

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3: So much to prayer that saved you, but the Bible says with the heart man believes unto righteousness, and with the mouth confession is made unto salvation. It's a very simple prayer. Dear Lord Jesus, I thank you so very much for dying for my sins. I believe in your death, your burial, and your resurrection. Come into my heart, Lord Jesus, and forgive me of all my sins, and I thank you for dying for me, and I believe it with my whole heart. Father, we praise your holy, majestic, perfect, and flawless name of this afternoon. Thanking you for Jesus. Thanking you for the oracles of truth. Thanking you for letting us know that we're going to spend eternity with you. Thank you for letting us know that soon we're going to see the King. We praise your holy, majestic, perfect, and flawless name. 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I'm Pastor Major Fulton Matthews. 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
14: In news, I'm Mary Rose. Israeli troops have captured a strategic mountain topped with a crusader-built castle in southern Lebanon in their deepest incursion into the country in more than quarter century. The Israel military announced Sunday that it captured Beaufort Castle near the city of Nabatea after days of intense fighting and airstrikes in nearby villages where Israeli troops fought Hezbollah militants. The capture marks a major gain for Israel. The U.S. military said it carried out another strike Saturday on a boat accused of smuggling drugs in the eastern Pacific Ocean, killing three men.

0: In the fourth attack this week, U.S. Command announced the strike, stating that the vessel was engaged in narco-trafficking operations and operated by a designated terrorist organization. This is SRN News.
1: Your AM 1160 weather forecast. Tonight will be mostly cloudy with a low of 55. On Monday, expect nice weather with sunshine filtered by high clouds and a high of 75. Monday night will be mainly clear with a low of 55. Tuesday will bring radiant sunshine and pleasant conditions with a high of 75. I'm meteorologist Jason Caterina on AM 1160. 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
5: We continue our study in the book of Exodus, chapter 4. And now that the preliminaries have concluded, this negotiation between God and Moses has come to an end. God has finally been able to convince Moses to trust him. The time has come for Moses to return to Egypt, to go back home, to revisit his past. Because Moses has some unfinished business in Egypt. Since he was a young man, he had the sense that he was born to free his people from their bondage. But in the past, he went about it in the wrong way. He was fighting against the ungodly system of slavery, and he was fighting in his own strength. And his strength was proven insufficient for the task at hand. And when we are young in the faith and full of vigor and vitality, we think that we can change the world through argumentation or demonstration or by force or by our example. And it doesn't take long before we realize that we are not up to the task. Our ambition to set our neighbor free is snuffed out once we recognize that our neighbor has free will. They get to choose the way that they should go. And no amount of human force, nor might, nor power can change the human heart. But God can change hearts and minds by the power of his Spirit. So when Moses returned to his father-in-law, Jethro, he said to him, "Please let me go, that I may return to my brothers who are in Egypt and see if they are still alive." Please let me go. Sounds familiar. These are the same words Moses is instructed to say to Pharaoh in chapter 3, verse 18. Please let us go. It's a request, not a demand. And this is the same request Moses makes to his father-in-law, Jethro. Please let me go. Because before you can free someone else, you must first be free yourself. Free from corruptions and free from self-ambition. Free from self-righteousness. Not free from your father-in-law, but definitely free from the law of sin and the law of death. Before you can free someone else, you yourself must first be free. And there is nothing more counterproductive in the work of the Lord than a person who does not practice what they preach. Someone who specializes in uncovering the splinter in their brother's eye while neglecting the plank in their own eyes. Please let me go. I have come of age. Moses has grown to the point where he is able now to bear the burden of others. Because he has cast his cares upon the Lord. He is quitting his job to go do the Lord's work. And Jethro said to Moses, Go in peace. How difficult must this have been for Jethro to let Moses go? It's been 40 years. These two men have been working side by side, building up the enterprise. And now Jethro is an old man. He has no doubt come to depend on Moses. And even Jethro's daughters have become old. He had to be wondering who's going to guard the flocks that night, who has the stamina to lead the sheep to the backside of the desert and camp all night beneath the stars. Who's going to take Moses' place? Moses' request to leave has to hurt his heart. But Jethro is a priest of God. And he knows the sacrifices that come with obeying God's will, so he does not protest. He does not remind Moses of how good he's been to him. Instead, he gives Moses this parting instruction. Go in peace. While this was a common phrase of farewell, you cannot help but sense the pastoral tone that Jethro conveys. You see, Jethro has been watching Moses for 40 years. And Jethro has always known that something was bothering him. There was an uneasiness about Moses that only a pastor's eye could detect. Something has been burning in Moses' heart for all these years. And it was his concern for his people. That same concern that caused him to flee from Egypt and land on this pastor's doorstep. And Jethro had to know from the beginning that Moses was made for something greater, something more than following sheep across the desert. And now the time has come for Moses to take his place in his heavenly Father's business. Moses and God have always been on the same page as it relates to the Hebrews. Both God and Moses wanted to see the people set free. But while Moses and God shared the same objective, Moses' and God's strategies were far apart. And it took 40 years of wandering in the desert for Moses to be healed of his violent temper. Moses wanted to overthrow the Egyptians by human force. But those who would live by the sword would die by the sword. It is not by the swords of men that God will have his way, but by the sword of the Spirit. So Moses, you can go, but go in peace, not in war. Now the Lord said to Moses, Midian, go back to Egypt, for all the men who were seeking your life, all of them are dead. And guess what, Moses? You didn't even have to kill them. You didn't even have to lift a finger, Moses. All you had to do was wait a while. And this is a very practical observation I make this morning, that some problems die of simple neglect. That I don't have to fight every single battle. But some of the obstacles that are in my way will dissipate if I would simply stop giving them life. In James chapter 4, verse 7, we are admonished to resist the devil, and he will flee from you. Evade the devil, avoid the devil, ignore that devil, and he will walk away from you. Stop answering his questions. Stop entertaining his accusations. Stop feeding into his false narratives about you and about your life. Stop fearing his power. Stop trembling when he roars. Stop acknowledging his actions. And the devil will get bored. And the threat will diminish. And you didn't even have to lift a finger. While you've been walking around in the desert, Moses, while you've been building your new life, studying at the feet of Jethro, all the men who were seeking your life have died off. And you remain haunted by the past, but the past is forever gone. And what you are fearing is not this present reality, but the shadows of enemies long since defeated. All of your enemies are dead. How many of you are still wrestling and fighting with things in the past? Very often, brothers and sisters, we make our own demons. We create our own adversaries in our own minds, and we worship our own problems to the point where they take on a life of their own and produce within us worries that are not based on anything real, only imagined. Most anxiety and much of our depression is the result of demons that we create. Phantoms that we construct. Illusions that are bonded to and empowered by our own mental energies. I wonder how many times has Moses run from a passing caravan? How many times has Moses hidden himself in the clefts of the rocks, afraid of passersby? That might be the Egyptians. They might have a warrant for my arrest. Running from an invisible enemy that no longer even exists, afraid of his own shadow. Your enemies are dead. They can harm you no more. Go back to Egypt. And so Moses took his wife and his sons and mounted them on a donkey and returned to the land of Egypt. Moses also took the staff of God in his hand. He left Midian. And he left Midian with nothing but his family, a donkey, and a stick. This doesn't sound like a man preparing to go up against the most powerful man in the world. This looks like a shepherd. It reminds me of Jesus when he sent his disciples out to heal the sick in Luke chapter 9. He told his disciples, take nothing for the journey. No staff, no bag, no bread, no money, no extra shirt. I know I'm sending you to heal the sick, but take no stethoscope, take no thermometer, take no scalpel, take no surgical gown. But you will heal the sick by the word of faith alone. By the standards of men, those disciples were not qualified to heal anybody. They didn't have the proper degrees, they didn't have the proper experience or equipment that a doctor should have. But they were sent to heal the sick. And if God sends you, God will equip you to accomplish his purpose. And the Lord said to Moses, when you go back to Egypt, see that you perform before Pharaoh all the wonders which I have put in your power. But I will harden his heart so that he will not let the people go. Now, this is where things get a little complicated. God has equipped Moses. God has empowered Moses with all these special miracles and abilities. But God does not plan to use those powers to set his people free. The power that Moses is going to present before the Pharaoh will serve only as a testimony against Pharaoh when God brings judgment. Because that decision was already made long before God called Moses from the bush. This Pharaoh's fate was already sealed, and God was not willing to give him any space to repent or to change his mind. God had decided that Egypt's sins against the Hebrews will not be forgiven, that his justice will not be remedial but punitive in nature. He says, I'm going to cause Pharaoh to be overcome by a spirit of stubbornness so that he will not let the people go, so that God may be justified when he exacts his vengeance. Moses is going in peace. But God is coming for war. And the meeker Moses appears, the more assertive God will be in him. And the humbler Moses appears, the more overbearing God will be in him. And the less Moses takes his mission personally, the more his mission will be dominated by God. And that is exactly what we want. For God to have his way in us and through us without the need on our part to shoulder the weight of responsibility. Because the fact of the matter is, no matter how compassionate Moses feels toward the Hebrews, no matter how empathetic Moses may feel toward the Hebrews, the liberation of the Hebrews is God's responsibility, not Moses's. The advancement of the kingdom of God in this world is Christ's responsibility, not yours and not mine. Therefore, we do not fight and we do not strive, and we always come in peace. No weapons in our hands, no anger in our hearts. And yet behind our humble facade stands the Lion of the tribe of Judah, and it is he who is doing his work through us. After 40 years of wandering in the desert, Moses has finally come to the end of himself and of his own strength, and now he is ready for the master's use. All Moses needs is faith and the willingness to be available, and God will do the rest. Then, God says, once I have hardened Pharaoh's heart, once I have caused him to be unwilling to let the Hebrews go, this is what I want you to say to Pharaoh. This is what the Lord says. Israel is my son, my firstborn. Interestingly enough, God chose not to reveal this intimate detail to Pharaoh at first. Pharaoh has no idea whom he has taken captive. Pharaoh has no idea who these people are related to. But that's not God's fault. That's Pharaoh's fault. Because had he taken the time to trace the history of Egypt's interactions with the Hebrews, Pharaoh would have learned from his forebears that the Hebrews were a special people. Had he taken the time to look back in the Egyptian archives, he would have learned the history from Genesis chapter 12, where that Pharaoh abducted Sarai, Abraham's wife. In Genesis chapter 12, verse 17 says that the Lord inflicted serious diseases on Pharaoh and on his household because of Abram's wife, Sarai. Had he just taken the time to do his homework, he would have known who these people were and he would have let them go. And now God has to tell him, Israel is my son. Israel is my family, my blood. And not only is Israel my son, he is my firstborn son. He is my junior. To touch him is like touching the pupil of my eye. It is offensive. It is painful. Israel is my son, my firstborn. So I said to you, let my son go, so that he may serve me. But you have refused to let him go. Behold, I am going to kill you. I am going to kill your son, your firstborn. Wow. Modern biblical scholars refuse to believe that God would ever do such a thing as this. In contemporary Christian literary circles, the God of the Old Testament was just misunderstood and his actions were misinterpreted by his father. God would never do this. God would never even threaten to do something like this because God is love. Yes, God is love. And while God loves the whole world, God has a special love for those who are called by His own name, and God is protective of His sons and of His daughters. God loved them so much that He was willing to kill so that they might be free. That sounds so violent, doesn't it? It makes God seem so volatile and prone to emotional outbursts. God is so mad He's just going to start killing people. But this is not some spontaneous outburst. This is God acting on behalf of His children. And any father whose son or daughter was being abused and held hostage against their will, any father would feel and try to do the exact same thing. Israel is my son. This is personal. Joe is my son. This is personal. Ying is my daughter. This is personal. The father is tasked with defending his children by whatever means necessary. And it just so happens that God has every means at his disposal. God loves us so much, brothers and sisters, that he is willing to kill for us. But that is not the summit of the love of God. Because while God is willing to kill for us, God is also, and he has demonstrated that he is willing to die for us as well. He is willing to endure acts of violence against his own person for our sake. Because Jesus Christ died, because God in Christ endured those acts of violence against his person without retaliation, we now live. God's greatest act of violence is not what he's about to do to Egypt. God's greatest act of violence is what he did for us on Calvary's cross. The violence he perpetrated against his own self so that you and I could be free. Because contrary to our beliefs, love is the highest form of violence that the world has ever known. Let me say it again. Love is the highest form of violence the world has ever known. Love opposes and defeats every force. Love defeats every power in this world. Love frustrates its enemies. Love thwarts the plans of its detractors. Love burns down the whole world. And love makes all things new. Love is the greatest act of violence the world can ever know. And the love of the Father for his children is unrelenting. And because of this love of God, there is no cause for you or for me to fear. We are his children. It is he who made us and not we ourselves. We are his children and we are the sheep of his pasture. And because of this, we are forever safe. We can believe this today. We can have confidence in this today. And that no weapon that has been formed against us can prosper. And every tongue that rises up against us in judgment, we shall condemn. Because this is the inheritance of the saints of God. And our righteousness comes from him. And God will defend his people. Yes, he will. God will defend his people. There is no cause for fear, no cause for worry, because our God is with us. Let's pray. Father, great is your loving kindness toward us. How great is the love that you have for your children. We thank you today, Father God, for your willingness to condescend, to come down to our level, to take on flesh and bone and blood, to set your people free. Father, I pray for us today and for the many worries and concerns that keep us awake at night and trouble our hearts and our minds. I pray today, Father God, that you will redirect our thoughts and redirect our attitudes, redirect our vision toward the things that belong to you. That we might look to the hills from whence comes our help, because we know that our help comes from you. Some of us are troubled today, despondent and disillusioned, worried and afraid. I pray today that you give us the confidence to cast our cares upon you, trusting and believing that you care for us. Speak your word from your holy temple, Lord God, and let all of our enemies be scattered. The enemy of fear and the enemy of anxiety, the enemy of frustration and the enemy of unease. I pray for us today, Lord God, that just as you defended the Hebrews from the Egyptian slavery, that you would defend us against all things that might come against us in this world, that you would make our path straight, and that our enemies would be scattered, so that we can serve you freely in spirit and in truth, for your glory and in your name. Amen.
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like a flood, his mercy reigns, my friend. Unending love. God's amazing grace. Thank you so much for tuning in on this afternoon. We pray that you would be praying for the program. Somebody might be listening that need an answer. Somebody might be listening that needs a healing. No matter where you're listening from, you might be in your living room, you might be walking, you might be on the expressway, you might be on the interstate, wherever you're listening from. Jesus has given you the opportunity to know him in a greater light on this day. Everything that you read about in the Bible, what he can do, what he did back in those days, thousands and thousands of years ago, he can still do the same things today. Yes, he can still do the same things today. He is creator. Nobody can challenge him. Nobody can stand against him. All power belongs to him. His name is Jesus, the Lamb of God that takes away the sin of the world. Now we're going to go into prayer. Let's go into prayer.

0: Yes, Lord. Now, as the Holy Spirit has directed me to pray for those that are suffering on this evening from pains, some pains, back pains, knees, arthritis, in your shoulders, in your back, gonna be praying. But the Bible says God inhabits the praises, my friends. God inhabits the praises. He responds to your praising him. He responds to you thanking him. He responds to you appreciating him. You're giving him praise and you're honoring him. Not people, but him. Never put anybody in front of God. Never put any person in front of God. Always allow him to be the number one source of victory in your life. He's the one. He's the one. He's got a key to every door. He knows exactly if you have an application somewhere, he knows exactly where it is, and he can touch the heart of the person that is going to pick up the application and tell that person to choose you. Some people look at you and they think that you might not be qualified. But when God is on your side, he qualifies you. He will give you what to say. The Bible says in the self-same hour, God will give you what to say. We're going to go into praise on this evening. And as we go into praise, allow your faith to come alive. And if you're suffering from pain, if you're suffering from some sort of pain, ask God and praise him, because he inhabits the praises of his people. Let's go to praise. Let's go.
1: Now, I'm going to take you to Sunday morning, praise and worship, old school style. Can I get some help in the house? All right. Anybody remember these kind of songs? See, I got a few on this side that already picked it.

of God says he inhabits the praises of his people. He inhabits the praises of his people. Yes, praise the Lord. Everybody, praise the Lord. Yes, yes, we praise him. We worship him. We adore him. We thank him. We give him all praises, my friends. Let us praise him. Let us thank him. Because he is the one that is going to make a way. You know, he can make a way out of no way. If he can turn water into wine. If he can put tax money in the fish's mouth. If he can do all of those things. Put spit in dirt and put it on a man's eyes and tell him to go wash in the pool of Siloam. And when the man obeyed him, when the man obeyed Jesus, the man came back seeing. The blind man, now he sees. It's the anointing. Jesus Christ is the anointed one. You want a healing? You want a blessing? Seek the anointed one. Seek Jesus. Jesus, Lamb of God, that takes away the sin of the world. Now we're going to go back to worship. We're going to go back to praise and worship. Let's go.

Jesus is his name. Jesus is his name. From the sixth into the ninth hour, for all of us, for you, for me, for the world, he gave his life. 3 days later, he comes back with all power in his hand. All power. And some of us, years ago, we gave our lives to the Lord. And when we surrendered our lives to the Lord, because all power belongs to him, he's got the keys to every door. He knows every combination. He knows everyone by name. Knows exactly when you were born. Knows exactly what he has in store for you. And on this evening, he loves you. He wants me to relay to you that he loves you. And he's concerned about you. Turn to him and he's going to open up a door for you. Turn to him and he's going to make a way. Let's go to prayer. Let's go. Going to be praying for arthritis. Going to be praying. Some of you, you need doors open. Some of you, you have applications in. Some of you, you're seeking for better employment. Some of you are seeking for better living conditions. I pray in Jesus' name, Lord, that you would bless those that need, that stand in need of a better situation, better life, better living conditions. Take away the pains, take away the suffering, take away all of the fear. You see, God, you see, Lord Jesus, what America is facing. You want them to turn to you, Jesus. You said, turn to him. He says, turn to him. And he's going to open up doors and he's going to make ways out of no way. Yes, yeah, he's going to do it. He loves you and he's going to make a way. He's going to open up that door. In Jesus' name, the word of the Lord says, we ask these blessings. Watch over those. Watch over those on the expressways, on the interstates. We pray for the people over in the Middle East. Peace, O Lord God. We ask these blessings. In Jesus' name, we pray. Amen. Amen. And amen. Yes. Yes, Lord. Thank you so much, my friends, for tuning in. 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As I always say, my friends, with God, all things are possible. With him, all things are possible. Yes, he can make ways out of no way. Yes, his name is Jesus.

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7: Everybody likes to hear a secret. Have you ever been in a restaurant? Maybe your table's close to one next to you, and you're not really eavesdropping, but you hear a word or two there, and then one of the people says to the other, "I want to tell you a secret." Suddenly you lean in. You don't know these people from Adam's house, kept them in. You want to hear the secret. Here's a man, the Apostle Paul, who tells us he has found the secret to contentment. Paul says, "I found it. I found the secret to contentment, and I want to share it with you." Verse 4 of Philippians 4, he says, "Rejoice in the Lord always, and again I say rejoice." And by the way, that's a command. It doesn't say rejoice in circumstances, but rejoice in the Lord. "For I've learned in whatever state I'm in to be content. I know how to be abased. I know how to abound. Everywhere and in all things I've learned both to be full and to be hungry, both to abound and to suffer need. I can do all things through Christ who strengthens me." This is so important. Are you content? Are you a happy person right now? Are you thinking, "Well, if I just had this, if I just had that"? No, it's not going to be found in a thing. It's not going to be found in an accomplishment. It's not going to be found in fame. It's not going to be found in any outside exterior thing. It will be found in a relationship with God.
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13: In news, I'm Mary Rose. The U.S. military said it carried out another strike Saturday on a boat accused of smuggling drugs into the Eastern Pacific Ocean, killing three.

0: three men in the fourth attack this week. U.S. Southern Command announced the strike, stating that the vessel was engaged in narco-trafficking operations and operated by a designated terrorist organization. It's the latest in a months-long campaign against alleged drug boats traversing the Caribbean Sea and Eastern Pacific. Nearly 100,000 vehicles are being recalled by Honda due to an issue with airbags. That's according to the National Highway Traffic Safety Administration. The issue surrounds a defect that could lead to the unintentional deployment of airbags. Most of the models affected are the Accord Hybrid, Acura, and other vehicles. This is SRN News.
1: Your AM 1160 weather forecast. Tonight, expect mostly cloudy skies with a low of 55. As we head into Monday, we can anticipate pleasant conditions with sunshine peeking through some high clouds. Look for a high of 75. Monday night will bring mainly clear skies with a low around 55. I'm meteorologist Jason Caterina on AM 1160. 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
7: It's time once again for another look into God's infallible book, and we want to welcome you to another broadcast of The Riches of Grace. 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I want to invite you to join us for a few minutes to look into the pages of the Word of God and allow the Spirit of God to teach us out of His Word. You know, my friend, in case you haven't noticed, the world around us has changed, and it's still changing. We're virtually hurling toward a world where soon we'll have to choose between our faith and a godless society run by hard, cold-blooded people whose agenda is to take you out because of your beliefs. In the face of that kind of threat, what, pray tell, is the so-called church doing? Well, even, and perhaps I should say especially, the evangelical church of our day is simply navel-gazing, I guess you'd say, with no real idea what's happening or what to do about it. We need a purpose, you know. Listen, we need a purpose we can actually fulfill so as to be what our generation needs us to be, needs us so desperately to be. I'm taken by that verse in Acts 13 when the Apostle Paul says that David, talking about King David, served his generation and fell on sleep. We need to serve our generation, whether we fall on sleep or not. And I want to suggest to you that the purpose for which we are to function as the church, the body of Christ, is really what the gospel that you can believe is all about, is what the Bible you can trust, the study you can understand, the life you can live, is really what all those things are about. As God forms the church, the body of Christ, He does that with a purpose. He has a plan and a purpose for the believer, for the church, the body of Christ, for every member in the body. Do you remember Ephesians chapter 2, verse 8, 9, and 10? We love verse 8 and 9, don't we? By grace you are saved through faith, not of yourself. It's the gift of God, not of works, lest any man should boast. And that's a wonderful truth about salvation, about the grace of God that saves us simply by our faith resting exclusively in the Lord Jesus Christ. His work, not our work. His performance, not our performance. His righteousness, not ours. But the next verse, for we are His workmanship, created in Christ Jesus unto good works, which God hath before ordained that we should walk in them. You see, before God puts you in the church, the body of Christ, before He ever began to form the body of Christ, He had a plan and a purpose for the church, the body of Christ. He foreordained that plan. He planned it before the foundation of the world. And He had some works for the body of Christ to accomplish. That's why it says he foreordained that we should walk in them. Well, what is it that He purposed for the body of Christ to do? Well, He purposed something for us to do in eternity future. Verse 7 of Ephesians 2, He says that in the ages to come, He might show forth the exceeding riches of His grace and His kindness toward us through Christ Jesus. So there's something He's going to do with us in the heavens in the ages to come. But He also has a plan, a purpose, verse 10 is talking about, right now. We're His workmanship right now, created in Christ Jesus right now, unto good works, which is ordained that we right now be involved in. Ask yourself, after you get saved, why in the world would God leave you here? I mean, did He just leave you here so you can suffer? Maybe enjoy a few niceties along the way and endure hardships? Is that why He leaves you here? Surely you know that there has to be something more to your life as a believer than just enjoying a few nice things or suffering a bunch of things. But what? What was really the purpose of my life, your life, our lives together as believers? What would that purpose be? And how do I find out what that purpose is? You know, we hear a lot about doing the will of God. We want to be right in the center of God's will for our life. We all hear that. But just what is God's will for your life? And how are you to know for sure that you've discovered it and that you're doing it? Well, that's what we're going to be studying about today. We're going to focus on, as we've been discussing, a purpose you can fulfill. Start with me, if you will, in the book of Colossians, chapter number 1. And I'll remind you, if you've been listening the last few weeks, we've been talking to you about some of the foundation principles that the ministry of Shorewood Bible Church is built on. A gospel you can believe, a Bible you can study, a Bible you can trust, a study you can believe, and a life you can live. If you don't have the gospel of the grace of God, the wages of sin is death, but the gift of God is eternal life through Jesus Christ our Lord. To him that works not, but believeth on him that justifieth the ungodly, his faith is counted for righteousness. If you don't have the good news that the gift of God is eternal life to you, and that by grace are you saved through faith. It's not of yourself, not your resources. It's the gift of God, not of works, lest any man should boast. That's a gospel you can believe, because no matter who you are, you're conscious of your own failures. Even the guy that sticks his chest out the farthest, the woman that boasts of her own uprightness the most, down in the depth of their heart, when they lay their pillow on their head at night, get that backwards, they lay their head on their pillow at night, they're conscious, when it's just them and God, that they've come short. You know what that's like. You need a gospel of good news that can tell you how to be accepted with God. And that's never going to be on the basis of your performance, because it never measures up. But when you trust Jesus Christ exclusively, not your religion, not your works, not you going about to establish your own righteousness, maintain your own righteousness, but when you say, I can't do it, Lord, you have to do it. And you trust what Jesus Christ did for you at Calvary. And you believe on the Lord Jesus Christ. You rely on him to be the Savior he died and rose again for you to be. God will save you. Then you have, by the way, the gospel is how that Christ died for our sins according to the Scripture. So you need a Bible to get that out of. You need a Bible that has all the verses in it that ought to be in it, that leave out all the verses that shouldn't be in it, and that have it translated into your language the way it should be. The only Bible in the English language available to you and me today that has all the verses in it that ought to be there, that leave all the verses out that shouldn't be there, and that's translated the way it ought to be translated, is a King James Bible. You say, Brother Rick, but that Bible's 400 years old. I don't care how old it is. That's a good thing, not a bad thing. If it's 400 years old, then it's been authenticated, trusted, examined by the saints through 400 years. If it's 10 years old, you don't know if it's trustworthy or not, because you don't know who's had the hands on it. But I do know this. I know that you can sit down with your Bible and a King James Bible, if you've got one that isn't a King James Bible, and tell which one is right and which one has the verses in it that ought to be there and which one leaves out verses. I want a whole Bible, and I want one that doesn't have mistakes in it. Now, if you don't understand what I'm saying to you, you haven't been listening, because we've talked about this, I'd be happy to send you some literature that where you can just look at, compare the verses yourself, and you don't need a college degree or seminary education or don't know anything about Greek or Hebrew. You don't need a preacher that has all that stuff. That'd be a hindrance to him. You can just look at it yourself. So you need a Bible you can trust so your faith can rest in a confident, objective authority. But, you know, just having a Bible isn't enough. You need to have the ability to study it the way God wants it studied. And when you come to God's Word, he tells you to study, rightly dividing the Word of Truth. There is a specifically designed way for you to get the profit out of God's Word that he's put in it. All Scripture is given inspiration of God and is profitable. But to get the profit out of it, you have to study it the way God designed it to be studied. That's what dispensational Bible study is about, by the way. And that's the reason I talk to you often here about studying your Bible that way. That's what Paul's talking about when he says rightly dividing the Word of Truth. There's a specific way that God's Word will teach you how to study itself. And when you learn that, then that Word will go to work in your life when you believe it. That's the life you can live, not you trying to gin up a Christian life, not you trying to muster up faith to believe, but rather, I'm crucified with Christ, nevertheless I live, yet not I, but Christ lives in me. For the life that I now live in the flesh, I live by the faith of the Son of God who loved me and gave himself for me. For to me to live is Christ. For the law of the Spirit of life in Christ Jesus has made me free from the law of sin and death. When Christ, who is our life, shall appear, he's our life. You realize that Jesus Christ gave his life for you at Calvary so that he could give his life to you when you trust him, so that he could then live his life through you each day as you walk by faith in an intelligent understanding of his word to you. So a gospel you can believe, a Bible you can trust, a study you can understand produces a life that you can live, which leads you to a purpose which you can fulfill. Friend, you don't want to live and go through life without a purpose, without some meaning, without some bigger, oversized meaning than just you and the menial things of life. We all strive for that. We all strive for the validation that that kind of thing gives us. Well, the only way you're going to have real, lasting purpose that never changes is in Christ Jesus. So we want to know how to do God's will. And how do I know what God wants me to do? And how do I know that I'm doing it? Well, that's what the purpose you can fulfill is all about. Now, look at the passage, Colossians chapter 1, verse number 9. Colossians 1, verse 9, Paul says, "For this cause we also, since the day we heard it," that is, the heard of their conversion, "do not cease to pray for you, and to desire that you might be filled with the knowledge of His will," God's will, "in all wisdom and spiritual understanding." Paul said, I want you to be filled. And that word filled is the idea of gripped and controlled. This passage back in Luke that says some of Jesus' disciples were filled with sorrow. Have you ever had sorrow just grip you to the place it controls you? He says there's someone that were filled with fear. Fear of just control. Others places that were filled with joy. He's talking about coming along and just getting a hold of you and completely controlling you. He says, there's some knowledge that I want to control your life. And I pray that you might be filled, controlled by the knowledge of God's will and all wisdom and spiritual understanding. Now, when you read that, you know that's something bigger than just God's will for me as an individual. You know, it's not so much where does God want me to be at 3 o'clock this afternoon, or what does He want me to eat for supper today, or who does He want me to visit with tomorrow. It's something bigger than just me. It's the big picture of what God's doing. Because, you see, when you begin to understand the big picture, I call it, when you begin to understand what it is that God is doing today, why, if I knew what God was doing today, I could go do that, and I would be doing the will of God, wouldn't I? Yeah. Now, let me run that by you again, because that's how simple this is. If you know what God's doing in the world today, if you go by faith and do what God's doing, you'll be, by definition, doing the will of God. And that's why Paul says, I want you to be filled with the knowledge of His will in spirit, in wisdom and spiritual understanding. Why? That you might walk worthy of the Lord unto all pleasing. Now, do you want to walk in a way that honors the Lord and pleases the Lord? He just told you how you do that. You have a mind and an understanding that is filled with the knowledge of His will and all wisdom and spiritual understanding. You get a grip on what God's doing, what He's accomplishing in the dispensation of the grace of God in which we live today. You see, you need to understand from His Word what He's doing. We call that Bible study. We call that dispensational Bible study because, as I said a moment ago, God put prophet in His Word for you. But to get that prophet out, you have to come at it His way. You see, there are more than one program in the Bible. There's more than one people of God in the Bible. That's the popular term in academia in the last couple of decades, the people of God. Well, there's more than one people of God in the Bible. There's some people, for example, in Acts chapter 3, when Peter is preaching to the nation Israel, in Acts chapter 3, He tells them to repent and be converted, that your sins may be blotted out, when the times of refreshing shall come from the presence of the Lord, and He shall send Jesus Christ, whom the heaven must receive until the time of restitution of all things spoken by the mouth of all the holy prophets since the world began. So Peter said, I'm talking about a program that focuses on the Lord Jesus Christ that's been spoken by the mouth of all the holy prophets since the world began. That's pretty easy to understand. But then you come to the Apostle Paul, that other apostle, and he says that I'm preaching Jesus Christ. This is Romans 16, 25 and 26. I'm preaching Jesus Christ according to the revelation of the mystery, which was kept secret since the world began, but now is made manifest. Now, wait a minute. Something that is spoken by the mouth of all the holy prophets since the world began, and something that's kept secret since the world began, well, they're not the same. Have you ever asked your pastor, your Bible teacher, how those two verses fit together? Well, you know what? They don't fit together. And you don't need to go ask anybody. You figured that out just by looking at them, or in this case, listening to them. Go get your Bible and read Acts 3:21 and Romans 16:25 and 26, and you'll see it for yourself. Go back over to Acts chapter 2. People like to talk about Pentecost. Peter says this, speaking as the Spirit gave him utterance, this is that which is spoken by the prophet Joel. That's what was happening on the day of Pentecost. That's how he identified the tongue-talking phenomenon at Pentecost. Paul says that what he's preaching was not made known unto the sons of men in former ages. Paul says what I'm preaching Joel didn't know about. Well, if Peter says what's going on the day of Pentecost is what Joel preached about, prophesied about, wrote about, and Paul says that the body of Christ is something Joel didn't know about, how come you think they're the same? Oh, you think they're the same because of tradition. Someone told me a definition recently, a teenager, said that tradition is peer pressure from dead people. That's good. You don't need tradition. You don't need peer pressure from dead people or live people. You can look at your Bible in Ephesians chapter 3 and Acts chapter 2, verse 16, and tell they're not. That's two different programs. How do you explain that? They don't have to be the same because they are different. And you rightly divide the differences. That's why Romans 16:14 says, sin shall not have dominion over you, for you are not under the law, but under grace. The law is a great portion of the Bible. Paul said, we're not under that. That's not our instructions. We're not under that guidance. We're under grace. That's an entirely different system. In the dispensation of grace, God is forming the church, the body of Christ. And what he's doing today, God would have all men to be saved and to come to the knowledge of the truth. That's why there's a gospel you can believe, a Bible you can study, a life you can live, and a purpose you can fulfill, because you can be a part of the work of the ministry of seeing people get saved through the gospel of grace and come to the knowledge of the truth through the study of God's Word, so that you become a mature believer. You live a lifetime of growing into the character and the life of Jesus Christ through the assimilation of God's Word. You start off as a babe, as a newborn babe desiring the sincere milk of the Word, that you may grow thereby. You become skillful in the handling of the Word of righteousness. You understand God's Word and how to apply it to your life. And those who are strong meat are those who, by reason of use of God's Word, have their senses exercised to discern both good and evil. Our ministry today, in the body of Christ, in the church today, is to be ambassadors for Jesus Christ. We're his ambassadors. We're his representatives. An ambassador is a representative of a foreign head of state. And we're all strange. We're in a foreign country here. We're strangers here. And we are his official representatives. Paul says it this way, for the love of Christ constraineth us. That's the motivation. Because we thus judge, if one died for all, then we're all dead. That they which live should not henceforth live unto themselves, but unto him that loved them and died for them and rose again. Therefore, if any man be in Christ, he is a new creature. Behold, all things have become, all things have passed away. All things have become new, and all things are of God, who hath reconciled us unto himself by Jesus Christ and given to us the ministry of reconciliation. That is, that God was in Christ, reconciling the world in himself, not imputing their trespasses unto them, and hath committed to us the word of reconciliation. Now then, we're ambassadors for Christ. As though God did beseech you by us, we pray you in Christ's stead, be ye reconciled to God. You see, that's what an ambassador does. He goes out in the name of his sovereign, and beseeches people. The Lord Jesus Christ today works through his body, the church. The body, that's why it's called the body of Christ. And he beseeches, he works through us. Now, that's not the standard approach of about 99.3% of the church and religious institutions today. I understand that. But that's the marching orders that God has given for you and me in the church, in the dispensation of grace. Our purpose today is to take the truth of the gospel, the grace of God, given to us in the Word of God, rightly divided, and get that message out to others. God would have all men to be saved and come to the knowledge of the truth. He wants saved people to be edified, growing in an understanding of His grace, growing in the life that you can live, so that when you live that life, then you're able to go out and share that life with others. I realize that that's different than what most of Christendom talks about when they talk about the purpose. Most of the time, they're focused on what's called the Great Commission. You ever heard that term? I know you have. The so-called Great Commission. Did you know that the term, the Great Commission, that's not in the Bible, first of all. It's not a Bible term. That is really an ad campaign slogan produced by some missionaries in the 1800s in order to raise giving and goers, they called it, givers. People that give money, and goers, people who would go to the mission field. And they used that advertising campaign slogan so effectively that in our day, when you talk about missions or the mission of the church, people talk about the Great Commission as a, and they still use it like an advertising slogan, because most people have no idea what it is or even what passage it's supposed to refer to. I look at the clock, and we're almost out of time. Can I tell you that this week on Daily Bible Time, each day, 1 o'clock, Monday through Friday, each weekday, 1 o'clock, right here on this radio station, we're going to study the issue of specifically what the commission is for the church today. What exactly are we to be doing? What our commission is not, but what it is. We'll study what it's not so we can see clearly what it is. I want to challenge you. If you have any desire to live in the will of God in your life and to have a ministry that reflects what God's doing today, you don't want to miss one study this week on Daily Bible Time, 1 o'clock each day. If you do miss our studies, you can go to our website, shorewoodbiblechurch.org, shorewoodbiblechurch.org, and find the studies archived there. We're trying to make them available to you any way we can. Can I offer you a free Bible study that will give you this information in a way that you can study it at your own convenience? The Bible study is entitled Our Grace Commission, A Purpose You Can Fulfill. Don't live your life without any purpose, without any underlying aim, purpose, goal, and direction. You need to have a real understanding of who you are and why you're in the church, the body of Christ, why He left you here, what He has to do for you, and how you can know how you fit into that program all by your life. Our Grace Commission. You call me here, 888-535-2300. 888-535-2300. And we'll be glad to see that you get a copy of Our Grace Commission. Could I tell you also that if you don't have a local church to attend today, where the Word of God is taught, rightly divided, and the message of God's grace to you in Christ Jesus is the issue, then you're robbing yourself, and if you have a family, you're robbing them of a great asset, of a divinely appointed asset for your Christian growth and life. You ought to check out, think of, and look over at Shorewood Bible Church, because that's a place where the Word is taught, the gospel is preached, the Word is taught, rightly divided, and the message of grace, the life of grace, is the issue. We're located at 1900 Hicks Road in Rolling Meadows. 1900 Hicks Road in Rolling Meadows, Illinois. 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So you can come and check us out. We might be the place you've been looking for. Thanks for joining us today. Till we meet again the same time next week for the Riches of Grace, and tomorrow at 1 o'clock for Daily Bible Time each day this coming week. 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
14: 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Now, in just a moment, the first episode in Dr. Youssef's encouraging series called I Belong. You'll quickly come to understand that being part of the church is much more than where you attend on any given week. It's about who you are in Christ. 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
13: On an afternoon of an Australian summer day,
15: back in 1971. I entered into my home church back in Sydney from the side door following my pastor, Ken Churchwood. And as I stood facing the altar at a certain point where a certain tune began to play, Ken asked me to turn around and look at the back of the church. And there, at that moment, it's been an overcast day, the sun shone through the side window. And I looked down the aisle and I saw the flower girl, and then there was a bridesmaid, but neither of them really took as much of a glance from me. My eyes were fixed on the back of the church. My eyes were fixed on the beautiful bride in the back of the church. My heart was beating with emotions of love for the bride in the back of the church. My thoughts were totally focused on the bride. My commitment were concentrated on the vows that I was about to make to my bride. Something else happened after that day. Something happened to me. Because from that day on, I began to grasp a glimpse of how God feels about His bride, the church. A glimpse of God's passion for His bride, the church. A glimpse of God's love for His bride, the church. A tiny glimpse of God's commitment to His bride, the church. And soon after that day, I experienced a new revelation. I became totally committed to the bride of Jesus Christ, the church. When I was a Christian, I was what you call a butterfly Christian. I would go from church to church and from preacher to preacher. Sometimes I would hear two different preachers on a Sunday morning. But after that day in 1971, I began to give up many of my misguided notions about the church. I began to give up many of my unbiblical views of the church. That day helped me to realize that the local church is the visible expression of the universal church, the bride of Christ. That the local church is where God is calling His children to belong. The local church is with God calling His children to express their commitment to Him, to express their passion for Him, to be active for Him, to be involved with Him. And just in case some of you would say, well, Michael, you really didn't have much of a choice. You're a pastor, and as a pastor, you have to be committed to the church. Just for those of you who did not know me, that for a period of 10 years, I was not a pastor. I was in this city. During those 10 years, some of you knew me then. Some of you attended my Sunday school class then in a local church. Know that I was an active member of the local church. Know that I served freely and without compensation in the local church. That I tithe my money to the local church. But you know, I often wondered, on that day back in 1971, what if my bride decided to sit in the back pew of the church for the rest of the ceremony and would not come all the way down the aisle? Have you ever thought about that? What if? What if my bride yelled from the back and said, I came this far, but no further? What if? What if my bride would have said, I want to make my vows standing here in the back of the church, just in case, just in case. I want my vows to be conditional upon you meeting all of my needs before I make my vows. What if my bride would have said, I'm going to stand near the back door. Just if something happened that I don't like, I'll be closer to the door and leave. What if? What if my bride said, I will marry you, but we'll have to live our separate ways? What if? I can hear some of you already saying, That would be an absolute farce of a marriage. My sentiments exactly. But I want to tell you today, beloved friends, listen to me. I want to tell you today, there are so many believers who do the same thing in the church, the bride of Jesus Christ. Because the relationship with God is a me-centered, therefore the relationship as bride of Christ is me-centered. They want to pick and choose. They want to come and go without accountability. They want the church to be there for them if and when they need it. They want to date the church instead of committing to the church. They want to benefits without involvements. They want the privileges without responsibilities. They want the ceremonies without the vows. They want to be consumers instead of being the bride of Jesus Christ. So they hop from church to church. I read several books of recent times about what's going on in the church. I read some interesting stories. One of the stories I read, it was about a man who goes to two services on Sunday morning. He goes to church number one because he likes the music. Then he goes to church number two because he likes the preaching, without any involvement in either place. At the first church, he would slip in just as in the beginning to get the songs, and then he would slip out as the last song is winding down. And then he drives 5 minutes away to the next church. He even factored in a time in which he can stop at McDonald's to get an Egg McMuffin. This man timed it so well so that he will be entering church number two just as the preacher begins to preach. The sad part of this is that this man doesn't realize the incalculable loss that he is incurring, not only to himself but to others. Please listen to me. Jesus did not establish his church as a spectator sport. Jesus did not establish his church so it may be periodically visited. Jesus did not establish his church so that people may go to be entertained. Jesus did not establish his church so that people may treat it as a smorgasbord. Jesus did not establish his church so that people may drop in on their way somewhere else. No, and a million no. Jesus Christ established his church so that he may be the focus of our attention. He established the church so that he may be the object, the sole object of worship. He established his church so that he and he alone be the subject of discussion. He established his church so that he may be the very center of our devotions. He established his church so that he may be the heart and the core of our affection. And any church, if the focus and the center is any other than Jesus, it is not the church of Jesus Christ. Amen. Now, some of you know this, that I have been trained academically to learn and spot trends, to study trends and changes in culture and society. All my graduate degrees is in that area. And I want to tell you what breaks my heart is that the main reason that our society is in the mess that they're in is the church. The reason why, with all of our mega churches today, we are becoming irrelevant to culture and society is because the church shifted its focus from Christ to me and my needs. The reason why, with all of our mega churches, we are not impacting society is because the church has shifted from serving Jesus to self-serving. The reason why, with all of millions of Christian books and radio and television, and I do all of that, the reason we are not making a dent on the moral decay of society is because we are seeking our glory, not His. That we are seeking our agenda, not His. That we are seeking our plan and not His. That we are seeking our program and not His. I know sometimes I feel like a voice crying in the wilderness, but I promise you, I'm going to keep on crying, I'm going to keep on speaking, I'm going to keep on giving, and I'm going to keep on challenging, and I'm going to keep on serving. And I'm going to keep on doing this until a genuine awakening sweeps the Church of Jesus Christ across the land. I was thinking about this and what's going on, and I thought of a story I read by one of my favorite preachers who went to be with the Lord several years ago by the name of Vance Havner. Vance Havner tells a story of two Indians who were watching intently of how a lighthouse being built on the coast of their town. Day after day, they would go and they would watch how this lighthouse is rising on the top of the hill on their coastal town. And then, after 2 days of the lighthouse being finished and operational, 2 days, that coastal area experienced the most incredible fog that they've ever experienced in their lifetime. And so one Indian turned to the other and he said to him, he said, "Light shines, bell rings, horn blows," and the fog came in just the same way. And Havner, who was a keen observer of the church, went on to say, "We have never had more light shining. We have never had more bells ringing. We have never had more horns blowing as we have in the church today. And yet, we have never experienced more fog." The main reason for that is the changing of the purpose of the church, is the shifting in the purpose of the church. I am reminded of that saintly man, the Catholic priest by the name of Thomas Aquinas, a great saintly man. He was invited to visit the Vatican in Rome. And this man, in all humility, accepted the invitation. And the cardinal who was taking him on a tour of the Vatican, because of who he is, he began to open the storehouse and show him all the treasures of the Vatican, all the gold and all the silver, all the priceless treasures that they have accumulated. And then the cardinal turned to him and said, "You see, Thomas, the church no longer can say, 'Silver and gold have I none.'" And this godly man put his head down and said, "You're quite right. You're quite right. Neither can the church say, 'In the name of Jesus of Nazareth, rise up and walk.'" When Jesus asked the disciples, "Who do you say that I am?" Some of them said Elijah. Some of them said prophet. Peter comes in and says, "You are the Christ, the Son of the living God." And Jesus responded to that confession by saying, "Upon this solid rock foundation of this confession, I build my church." And the church of Jesus Christ is all about Jesus. Not my likes and dislikes, not my how comfortable they make me feel, not how they adopt my agenda or not, or how hip the church may be, or how much they claim that they can meet my needs. I am not saying that needs are not important. I am not saying that needs should not be met. I am not saying that at all. I would have been a hypocrite if I say that. No. I am saying that there is a genuine meeting of needs and there is a make-belief of meeting of needs. Let me explain this. When Jesus is the focus, when Jesus is the center, when Jesus is the focal point, then needs will be met permanently. How? Because confession of sin and repentance is going to take place. And when confession of sins taken place and repentance taken place, forgiveness is going to be ordered by heaven. Healing will follow. Broken hearts will be mended. Broken lives will be healed. Broken relationships will be restored. And true joy becomes permanent. But also the opposite is true. When the need and the program, the claims to meet the needs becomes the focus, meeting of the need becomes only temporary. Only temporary. A band-aid. A mere perspective. And throughout the series of messages, I will be teaching about not only the purpose of the Lord Jesus Christ for His church, But his purpose for every one of you to fulfill that purpose. Because that's the way he chose it. When we fulfill our responsibilities, we are fulfilling the very purpose of Jesus Christ for the church. The Bible said that each one of us are the stones in that building. We're the bricks in that building. Can you imagine a building that has some of the stones and the bricks missing? Can you imagine how drafty that would be? You see, you and I have a major role to play in the plan of God. Because it is only when each of us begins to care for another, when each of us begins to minister to the other, when each of us become connected with each other, when each of us become involved in each other's lives, only then the lifting up of Jesus will become effective not only throughout this city but throughout the world. Please listen to me. We cannot fulfill God's purpose by coming to church 10 minutes late and leaving 10 minutes early. Have I stepped on your toes? That's all right. You know I'm telling the truth. We cannot fulfill God's purpose for the church. This cannot happen unless each and every one of us commit to being an active member of the body. I'm going to be saying a whole lot more throughout the series of messages, but please begin. Begin today by asking the Lord, Lord, what role would you have me play? What part would you have me connect with? Stop dating the church and commit to be the bride of Jesus Christ. Amen? Amen. Is Jesus worth it for you to spend the time being committed to his church? Is your salvation worth it? Come on now. I'm going to tell you this story and I'm going to conclude. It's a secular story, not a Christian story, but the principle in it is so powerful. And I've read it several years ago and it kind of left an indelible mark on my heart and on my mind. Frank Reed was taken hostage in Beirut, Lebanon. You remember back during the days of the Civil War, several Western journalists and an operative were taken hostage, and Frank Reed was one of them, and he was held hostage between 1986 and 1990. For months at a time, Reed was blindfolded, living in complete darkness, and most often in silence. On one occasion, they have moved him to another room, yet after 3 weeks being in that room, did he dare to try to peek and see? And he discovered that chained in the same room were Terry Anderson and Tom Sutherland. Although Frank Reed was beaten, was made ill, though he was tormented on a regular basis, yet what Reed felt most desperately was the feeling that no one cared. That no one cared. In one of the interviews that he gave after he was set free, he said, the biggest pain was thinking that nothing mattered to anybody. He said, I began to realize how withering it is to exist with not a single expression of caring around me. You read that story, you can't forget it in a hurry. Then he went on to say, and I quote, he said, I learned one overriding fact. Caring is a powerful force. Caring is a powerful force. Please listen to me. Jesus did not say, just go and care. He said, I'm giving you my Holy Spirit to live on the inside of you, to empower you. To be a caring man and woman, boy and girl. And that's what God is calling us to do. To begin with. To belong. To connect. And be involved. I prayed in the middle of the night. And I've been praying for each one of you. That the Holy Spirit of God will come. For some of you, the Holy Spirit will be like the balm of Gilead. That will bring healing and encouragement. To some, who have hard hearts, who've never surrendered to Jesus Christ, I pray that the Holy Spirit will begin to pound away at that crusty heart. The prayer in the scripture says, take this heart, stony heart, and give me heart of flesh. That was the prophecy about

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8: SRN News, I'm Mary Rose. The U.S. military said it carried out another strike Saturday on a boat accused of smuggling drugs in the Eastern Pacific Ocean, killing three men in the fourth attack this week. U.S. Southern Command announced the strike, stating that the vessel was engaged in narco-trafficking operations and operated by a designated terrorist organization. Ukraine has launched strikes on Russian energy sites. Russian authorities and media said Sunday that drone debris set fire to a fuel storage facility in the Rostov region, and civilian infrastructure was reported damaged in Saratov province. Ukraine has increased attacks on Russia's oil and gas facilities, saying they fund Moscow's invasion. Meanwhile, Kyiv denied Russian claims that a Ukrainian drone struck the Russian-occupied nuclear plant. This is SRN News.
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